0: Good afternoon and welcome to the Narrow Path radio broadcast. My name is Steve Gregg and we're live for an hour each weekday afternoon taking your calls if you have questions about the Bible or about the Christian faith. We'd be glad to hear from you. 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The number to call is 844-484-5737. Now, my lines just filled up when I gave that number out, which means this is not a good time to call, but do not lose hope. These lines will be opening up throughout the whole hour. Call randomly, and you stand a very good chance of getting on the air today. The number is 844-484-5737. And as many of you know, I'm traveling around in Washington State this week, teaching different places. Tonight I'll be speaking in Kent. I'll be speaking in Poulsbo tomorrow night. I'm actually going to be flying up to Vancouver Island, speak there, I think, on Friday. Saturday I'll be in Mercer Island, and I'll be in North Bend on Sunday. If you're in any of those places and are interested in joining us, these are open to the public meetings, and you can get all the information you need about them at our website, thenarrowpath.com. Under announcements. Now, by the way, next week, Monday, I'll be in Spokane speaking. I'll be in Idaho for a couple of things, in Kamei and Boise next week. All those are listed at the website, thenarrowpath.com, under announcements. And with only those announcements behind us, we'll now go to the phones and talk first of all to Charles, calling in New York City, New York. Hi, Charles. Welcome.
1: Hi. Greg, my question is, concerns me, Jeremiah, the 31st chapter. Mm-hmm. I would like to hear your understanding of what that chapter means.
0: Well, are you talking specifically?

0: specifically about verses 31 through 34 or the whole chapter?
1: Well, the whole chapter concerns the both northern and southern kingdoms of Ephraim and Judah.
0: Right. Well, chapter 30, that talk, you know, about the same, there's kind of a developed idea in these, and scholars refer to that as the little book of comfort, as they call, you know, Isaiah chapter 40 through 66, the book of comfort. This little section of four chapters in Jeremiah is called the little book of comfort because it talks about after the Babylonian exile, God restoring Israel again to their land and restoring their religion and so forth. Now, these prophecies often begin with the vision of Israel coming back to their land from Babylon, and then they morph into prophecies about the Messiah and the new covenant and that kind of thing. And the reason for that is because in God's dealings with Israel, he had two periods of time where they were banished from their land and where he supernaturally brought them back. One was, of course, when Israel had to leave Palestine because of the famine, and they went into Egypt, and they were stuck there. They became slaves there for hundreds of years. Then God brought them back in what we call the Exodus. Then a similar thing happened when they were taken away into Babylon, and they vacated the land, but then God brought them back from that too when Cyrus the Persian conquered Babylon and let the Jews go back. Now, both the Exodus from Egypt and the return of exiles from Babylon are taken up as themes by New Testament writers as types and shadows of salvation, spiritual salvation, such as we have in Christ. And these are some of the passages that New Testament writers will cite to that. These passages, their first layer of meaning has to do with the return of the exiles from Babylon. And then, you know, it's intermixed with God saving people through Christ as he does today. This is kind of similar to what Zechariah does in Zechariah chapter 9. The Zechariah 9 chapter, the first I think it's the first eight verses, talk about God delivering Israel from the advance of Alexander the Great, who is conquering the whole region of the Levant. And then it says that God will defend his house, meaning the temple. And that happened. When Alexander came, he did not destroy the temple. God did a work, gave him a dream before he got there and made him revere the priests and so forth. So whereas everyone in Alexander's path was being conquered, he didn't conquer the house of God because God said in Zechariah 9 that he would not let him do that. But as soon as it tells the story of God delivering Israel, Jerusalem, from Alexander, it then gives the story of Jesus riding into Jerusalem on a donkey. Your salvation has come, you know. Now, obviously, that didn't happen when Alexander came, but the salvation of Israel from Alexander's advances triggers an interest in the ultimate salvation that God will bring to Israel through Christ. So this is what the prophets do, and Jeremiah does that in this section. So you're going to find references to people coming back from Babylon, but you're also going to see references to, clearly, to Christ, or at least to the salvation he brings. And the key section that is most directly related to our concerns would be in Jeremiah 31 through 34, where he talks about he'll make a new covenant with the house of Israel and the house of Judah. Now, Jesus, of course, made that covenant in the upper room when he had the Last Supper. He said, "This cup is the new covenant in my blood." And so this is talking about the new covenant salvation, which is brought to our attention as sort of an extension of the whole saving work of God seen in the return of the exiles from Babylon. So that's how I take this chapter. I'm not going to go verse by verse through it with you, but if you want me to, you can go to my website. I do go through Jeremiah verse by verse and every other book of the Bible verse by verse. My lectures are free. If you want to go to thenarrowpath.com, look under the tab that says verse by verse lectures. Look up the book of the Bible you want to go through verse by verse, in this case Jeremiah, and look, the individual lectures will tell you, they'll guide you to this section if you want to, and you can hear an exposition of everything in the chapter. In this format on the radio, I can't really go into everything in it, but my overall assessment is, as I said, I believe the principal layer, the first layer of this story, is God saving Israel from Babylon just like he saved them from Egypt. But his saving them from Egypt and from Babylon both are a type and a shadow of Christ, and so he talks about that too.
1: What I was mostly concerned about, whether there was any way to identify the 10 lost tribes. It seemed like even in secular history, there's no mention of just what happened to them after the Assyrians removed them to the lands of the Medes.
0: Yes. Well, the 10 lost tribes, the Bible indicates that they were dispersed by Esarhaddon, I think, the Assyrian, into areas that the Assyrians had conquered after they they also had conquered Israel, the northern tribe. And that they settled there, and I believe history would tell us that the Samaritans of Jesus' day were the descendants of those people. And they intermarried with the Gentiles of the region, and so their offspring were not, strictly speaking, pure Israelites in terms of race, and that's why the pure Israelites of Judah despised the Samaritans, because they were... They thought of them as half-breeds, not only in race, but also in religion, because the Samaritans had, and apparently the northern tribes eventually retained some Jewish ideas about religion, but they also had their own religion, their own temple on Mount Gerizim that was different than Jerusalem and so forth. So it became a competing religion with that of Judaism. So the 10 tribes... In many respects, I'm sure very many of the people simply so intermixed with the Gentiles that their any element of Jewish ethnicity was insignificant.
1: That's what I thought. I thought they were so mixed up that it would be impossible to identify them anymore.
0: Right. But when the prophet says that God will put all the tribes together with Judah again and make them one nation, he does that especially in Ezekiel 7, 37, excuse me, with the two sticks prophecy. He's going to make the northern tribes and the southern king one people again. I think this was first, to some degree, fulfilled when the exiles came back from Babylon. Now, where were the 10 tribes at that time? Well, like I said, most of them had been exiled by the Assyrians, but before the northern kingdom fell in 722 B.C., many persons from those other tribes moved to Judah. We're told...
1: I remember reading that.
0: Yeah. Well, first of all, the Levites did first because they were so offended by the calves in Bel and in Bethel and Dan that Jeroboam had set up. He made his own priests to worship these golden calves. So the real Levites who had any convictions, they all moved back down to Judah. And then in various points in the books of Chronicles, we read, many people from Zebulun and Gad and, these other tribes.
1: During the time of Asa. Asa was a righteous king. I know many of them migrated into Judah. Okay, thank you very much. I appreciate your answer.
0: Okay, Charles, thanks for your call. God bless you.
1: All right. Bye-bye.
0: Bye-bye. Don from Pittsburgh, Pennsylvania is next. Hi, Don. Welcome.
2: Hi, Steve. Thanks so much for taking my call. My question today is related to these teachers these days that call themselves prophets, like Jonathan Kahn or Johnny Inlow. I've not read any of the books myself. I have a very good friend who I trust in lots of ways, but he's really into these guys. And I just wanted to know your take on their, maybe it's the New Apostolic Reformation in general, but... What's your, like, for instance, they'll take verses like from Habakkuk 2:14 that for the earth will be filled with the knowledge of the glory of the Lord as the waters cover the sea, and they will say, oh, that's today, or they'll link Isaiah to Donald Trump and Isaiah chapter 9, verse 10. So what is your take on these type of teachers, these prophetic voices?
0: Well, I'll say this. I've been in charismatic circles, more or less, for 55 years, beginning at Calvary Chapel in 1970. Now, Calvary Chapel's not extremely charismatic, but they believe in the gifts of the Spirit. And so I became aware of people who prophesy and who speak in tongues and things, of course. And that's something you don't usually find outside of the charismatic movement. But of course, Paul, when talked about the gifts of the Spirit, talked about how prophecy is the most desirable gift. He said, seek the best gifts, especially they may prophesy. So in those circles, there's sort of a cultural admiration for anyone who can call himself a prophet. unfortunately, in any society where there's a cultural admiration that goes with any claim to a particular position, there will be people who claim that position simply because they want that cultural admiration and not because they really are those things. Now, whether there's real prophets or not, I'm here not here to dispute. I believe the gift of prophecy in some form or another is going to remain with the church until Jesus comes back. I don't believe the prophecies as a function of people speaking by inspiration of God to churches. I'm not going to rule that out. But in charismatic circles, there's been many offshoots. The Bethel movement, NAR, as you mentioned, the New Apostolic Reformation. Even earlier than that, we had the Kansas City prophetic movement back in the 90s. These people who call themselves prophets, all I would say is if someone says he's a prophet, he is. He's either a real one or a false one. Now, I've never claimed to be a prophet, so I can't be a false prophet. I could be a false teacher, but I could never be a false prophet because I don't claim to be a prophet. But if someone claims to be a prophet, they are. They're a false prophet or a true prophet. Now, there are ways given to us in Scripture to test whether a prophet is a true prophet or not. And most of the ones who are false, one way or another, kind of expose this by either going off into weird doctrine or by, you know, prophesying things that don't come to pass. This is the general way in which a false prophet will be revealed. Now, I'm not familiar with both. Jonathan Kahn, I have read his, I read his first book when it came out, not because I wanted to. Everyone was reading it and asking me, so once in a while I have to read a book. I thought he was very clever, and I thought he had some very impressive points. Now, he's written other books since, and he's really got quite a following. I haven't read his other books. But the points that I thought were very clever and that which he made that were interesting to me, I didn't think were valid. He was working from a passage in Isaiah and trying to apply it to, you know, 9/11 and see it as kind of a fulfillment of that. Now, I mean, any man's entitled to interpret the Scripture the way he thinks it should be interpreted. But if he's not being responsible, he'll no doubt misinterpret it. In my opinion, there are no passages in Isaiah that are talking about the modern times. Or frankly, I'm not really sure there's anything in the Old Testament at all that speaks about modern times, except for there are passages that speak of the kingdom of God being established by the Messiah, which happened when Jesus was here and continues to be true now. So, I mean, you know, some things prophesied in the Old Testament have been going on and still going on since the time Jesus established them. But as far as specific events of the future. Now, I just want to say this. I'm not just speaking, you know, off the cuff here. And I don't mean to claim any expertise, but just so people don't think I'm just making irresponsible statements. I have taught verse by verse through all the prophets more than 20 times each. And that means I've looked at what they say. I've had to interpret what they're saying. I've had to teach it credibly. Those lectures are found at our website, and you can hear them for free. But I will say I'm very familiar with what the prophets did and did not say, and I do not know of anything in any of the Old Testament prophets that speak of the end times. And yet that's the most common way that popular prophets assume them to be understandable. In Luke 21, when Jesus predicted that the Romans would come and destroy Jerusalem, he said that these are the days of vengeance, that all things that are written may be fulfilled. Now, all things that are written, I presume, are written in the Old Testament. And he said that when the Romans came and destroyed Jerusalem, that was so that all things that are written would be fulfilled. Now, that may not mean that there's absolutely nothing in the Old Testament that needs to be fulfilled still, but it certainly is a sweeping statement. He's indicating that the destruction of Jerusalem in the first century was a fulfillment of essentially everything in the Old Testament. Now, of course, many things the Old Testament had predicted the Messiah would come and set up the kingdom, but he did that before 70 AD. So those things were fulfilled before the Romans came. But the final judgment on the Jews apparently was in AD 70, and we don't read of any predictions of another one after that in the Bible. So I don't see the end times as we think of them as the subject matter that the prophet spoke about. If I'm guided by Jesus in that, I'm going to look at the majority, if not all, the Old Testament events have been fulfilled since the first century. And obviously, if Jonathan Cahn or any other modern prophet says otherwise, well, we're going to disagree. Who's right and who's wrong, I guess time will tell. But I will say this. My interpretation of Scripture is not based on anything I see going on in the world. Things go on in the world, and then they pass, and something else goes on, then they cycle sometimes. Sometimes similar things happen. Back in 1970, the great prophecy teachers were saying that everything in the world in 1970 was lined up just so that, as the Bible said it would, for Jesus to come back within that generation. Well, a few other generations have come along since then, and he didn't come back. And now there's another wave of that kind of talk. But those of us who have been around a long time realize that, actually there's been many, many times that people have thought that what they're seeing in their time was the end of the world. And there's always prophets who rise up in the community of those who are thinking that way to give them exciting, connections to their own times and so forth. And I maybe when I was young, I might have been a little more eager to hear what they have to say. But I don't listen to them very much now. It doesn't mean you shouldn't. I mean, the Bible says, let the prophet speak and let the others judge. I'll judge and you judge and we can decide. But I'm not going to say he doesn't have the right to express his opinion. Everyone has, I suppose, a right to express their opinion. That's one of the great things about being in America, freedom of speech. But the Christian who hears someone speaking also has the freedom to disregard what they say until they can convince themselves from Scripture that that person is saying something that is is true to the Scripture. And my perception is that very few people who've called themselves modern-day prophets have been very true to what I consider the Scripture to be. I mean, the Kansas City prophets, for example, they like to talk the book of Joel and talk about, the manifest sons of God and, the God's army in the end times would be, rush on the city and run on the wall and so forth. And, they quote these passages from Joel, and they referred to actually the end time saints victorious as Joel's army and so forth. And if they just study the Bible, they'd realize that Joel's talking about a locust plague. He's not talking about Christians in the end times. He's talking about a plague of locusts that's devastating everything. So, if you learn to study the Bible, you'll be immune to some of the rather strange things that modern-day prophets like to purport. But as far as these men's ministries are concerned, I don't know that I discredit them completely. I don't want to do that without being more familiar with them. I just say, judge all things and hold fast that which is good, Paul said.
2: You're right. Okay, thank you so much. Really appreciate it.
0: Okay, Don. God bless you. David in Houston, Texas. Welcome.
3: Hi, here's my question. What is the difference between one who adheres to biblical inerrancy and one who believes that the Bible is a very reliable and accurate record of the true Word of God?
0: Well, the first one is an American evangelical or fundamentalist. The second one is someone who wants to read the Bible and take it at its own word. I was raised fundamentalist and evangelical, and I still regard myself as an evangelical, but I had a very firm idea that every word was literally inspired. But when I began to read and study the Bible and teach it, I realized I couldn't find the authors all saying that about their words. I mean, for example, none of the Gospels are written by any men who claim to be prophets or who claim that they were inspired. They said they were telling the truth, and I trust them. They're credible witnesses. I've got a good, reliable account of what Jesus said and did, and that's all I really need from the Gospels. I read the Gospels to get to know Jesus, not to get to know the Gospels per se. Statements about the Gospels that the authors don't make, I would say there was a time I'd say everything Matthew wrote, he was under inspiration, and I'm not against saying that. I could say that too if he said it, or if somebody else in the Bible said it about him, but I just don't have any biblical statements that affirm that, so I don't need to. Well, what I do need to know is that these people were telling the truth. If I tell you the truth, and one person says, I think Steve was inspired, another person says, I don't think he was, well, what would be the difference? If I'm telling the truth, whether I'm inspired to tell the truth or whether I tell the truth anyway, the theories about me being inspired would be rather moot. I believe I can trust everything in the Bible. I believe the Bible is written by inspired prophets, and approved apostles. The Old Testament's written essentially by prophets, and I believe they were inspired because they say so. They say, thus saith the Lord, the word of the Lord came to me. You know, I saw, God gave me this vision, and here's what I saw. I accept everything that they claim about themselves. So I have no problem believing in the inspiration of prophetic writings. The apostles, they wrote, we accept their teaching not because they were necessarily inspired, because they don't mention that they were, and apostles are not the same thing as prophets. Apostles are ones who are official agents sent. Apostolos means one who is sent. And Jesus officially sent the apostles to be his agents, and he said, he that receives him that I send receives me. So if I read something from Peter or Paul or any of the apostles, if I reject it, I'm rejecting Christ's own authority. He authorized them. I can't stand against anything the apostles said. I have to agree with them, but I don't have to know whether they were inspired or not. Most of the time, they don't really claim that they're inspired, but they certainly claim to have information that is true and inside information about Jesus, about theology, because the Holy Spirit was given to them, and Jesus told them the Holy Spirit would lead them into all truth. But see, Paul will do something like in 1 Corinthians chapter 1, he'll say to the Corinthians, I thank God I didn't baptize any of you except Crispus and Gaius. Then two verses later he'll say, oh, I just remembered I also baptized the household of Stephanus. I don't remember if I baptized anyone else, he says. Okay, well, you know, I don't think the Holy Spirit would inspire him to make a mistake and have to correct himself. On the other hand, his book is reliable because although he did misspeak, he corrected himself. We got honest men who knew what they were talking about. Now, I don't have any objection to someone saying, and everything the apostles wrote in the Bible was inspired. I'd say, I've got no problem believing that, because it would be the same as it would be the same New Testament as I see. It'd be true. If the Holy Spirit inspires them, they're going to tell the truth. Men sometimes can tell the truth whether they're inspired or not. I don't consider myself inspired, but I endeavor to tell the truth. And I hope people can trust me. But that doesn't require my being inspired to do it. So if someone says, well, they said the truth and they were inspired, I say, okay, doesn't change anything for me. I used to say that, but I, as I got older, I wanted to only say about the Bible what the Bible itself said. I didn't want to say things about authors that they didn't say about themselves. Especially if, for example, it required me to say, when Paul says, about those who are single, I have no word from the Lord. I'll just give my judgment, my opinion, as one who's received, you know, mercy to be faithful. When I was younger, I used to say, he said he didn't have a word from the Lord. He just didn't know. He's inspired, you know. And then I thought, well, if he didn't know it, how do I know it? If he didn't think he had a word from the Lord, who am I to say he did? But on the other hand, he said he was given his judgment as one that God had given mercy to be faithful. And it is true, on anything that Paul would say, he knows a lot more about it than I would. And Jesus chose him to speak for him, so I've got no problem whatsoever accepting everything he says. But the Bible doesn't really give us a theology of inspiration. It gives us examples of inspiration. The prophets were inspired, and they spoke and that's what Paul says in 2 Timothy 3:16. He said, all scripture, he means the Old Testament, is given by inspiration of God. We know he means the Old Testament because in the previous verse he said that Timothy had been taught all the scriptures from his childhood, and there were no New Testament books written when Timothy was growing up. So he's clearly describing Timothy's education at the hands of his Jewish mother in the Old Testament scriptures. And of those scriptures, Paul said they're all inspired by God. Good. He never said that about his own writings, though I have no reason to doubt anything the apostle said, because I don't think Jesus was incompetent in his choice of people to be his spokesman. You can find people who will speak truthfully for you, but I don't think Jesus settled for someone who wouldn't. So I think every apostle knew what they're talking about and were honest. Maybe they were inspired too. I will not deny the inspiration. I will say the Bible doesn't tell me whether that's the case or not for some of them. Okay, we're going to take a break. I'll be back in 30 seconds. Our website is thenarrowpath.com. 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

0: 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And if you're available, you're welcome to join us. Okay, we're going to go back to the phones, but let me give you the phone number because we have two open lines, and that's really pretty good for you if you want to get through. 844-484-5737. That's the phone number, 844-484-5737. All right, let's talk to Nelson in Fort Worth, Texas. Hi, Nelson, welcome. Are you there, Nelson? Doesn't sound like it. Did you mute your phone by accident? Going once? Going twice? Sorry, got to take another call. Let's talk to Brandon in Phoenix, Arizona. Brandon, welcome.
1: Hey, Brother Steve, how you been? I hope you're doing good.
0: Thank you. Well enough.
1: So, yeah, so my I'm going to try to cut it short and simple because I know we only have a limited time. So I talked to you last time about the church that I go to. I go to Harvest Christian Fellowship in Phoenix, Arizona, and I talked to you about, you told me to pray about it before I stepped down because of the pastor. You didn't want to pit us into decisions. And so the windup was that I wind up stepping down because he wanted to be the leader of all that, and he wanted to make the decisions on his own, like you said, First John.
0: Mm-hmm.
1: And cut the long story short, I just want to know if this is heresy or not. We had a meeting the other day, and they were saying that, you know, I'm not filled with the Holy Spirit because I don't surrender to the pastor's will, to his authority. So I don't pray, I don't fast, I'm not broken for Jesus.
0: And where are they getting that from? Scripture? You don't fast, okay, so you don't have the Holy Spirit? Is there a statement like that in Scripture somewhere?
1: Well, I mean, I do all those things, and I'm broken for Christ, and I live for Jesus. I go and preach the gospel. I die daily for Christ.
0: Okay, let me jump in here.
1: Go ahead, go ahead.
0: It sounds to me like you're a Christian. I don't judge anyone. I don't know you, but I'm going to say from everything you've told me, I would not have any reason to doubt that you're a Christian, that you're filled with the Spirit. So now your pastor may know you better, but he also might not be an objective judge because it depends on his personality. Some pastors are very humble, very servant-minded, very, you know, cooperative with others in leadership and so forth, and that's a good thing. Jesus said, if you're going to be chief, you got to be the servant of all. Mm-hmm. Other pastors, and I don't know yours, but I feel like I do from what you've said, but because I've known pastors who seem to have that same attitude, they're more like Diotrephes in 3 John, who loved to have the preeminence in the church. And, you know, people didn't go his way, it was the highway. So, I've been in churches like that. I mean, I can't blame them for kicking me out, but, you know, they've kicked other people out that they shouldn't have.
1: And,
0: you know, so I'll say this. I think more important than, you know, the doctrinal accuracy of the pastor, though I would hope that a pastor would be as doctrinally accurate as possible. Nobody's perfect, but I would hope that a pastor would be spiritually accurate, and that he'd have the Spirit of Christ, and that he would not be a boss, but he'd be a servant. And I don't know all the nature of the conflicts between you and the pastor, and I therefore I can't really say I know you're right and he was wrong. He knows more, you know more than I do about the situation. All I'm going by is what you told me. If there's other factors that I don't know, my opinion would be of no value. But I do know there's many pastors who are threatened by somebody who gets along well in their Christian life and doesn't need them. There's just a personality type, a person who says, you know, everyone's got to do what I say or else you're not doing well with God. And when they meet someone who does just fine with God, And did so before they ever met him. And, you know, they don't have to do everything the pastor says. They still do fine with God. They don't know how to put that into their picture of the way things are supposed to be. And again, this is because so many times, and I say general statements, I just want to say this is many times, this is not universal in the church, but many times the churches have devolved into basically a religious form of a secular corporation. They have a CEO, they have a board of directors, they've got a clientele, which is called the congregation. They're selling a religious product, and they're charging for it with tithes or whatever. I mean, this is just like a business. Now, Jesus never started a business that we know of. Jesus started a family. He called prodigal sons to come back to their father, and he told the leaders that he chose, the apostles, he said, the rulers of the Gentiles exercise authority over them, but it shouldn't be done among you that way. Whoever wants to be chief among you has got to be the slave of all, he said. He also said the Pharisees love to be called, you know, rabbi, or, you know, father or teacher, and he said, don't call anyone a rabbi, and don't be called teacher. There's only one teacher, and don't call anyone your father. You have one father. You're all brothers, he said. And he's talking to the leaders of the church. You know, you're not above other people. You're just brothers with them. This is a family. Now, you might say, well, then how can a church, you know, function? Well, it needs leaders, but the leaders are not political bosses. The leaders are leading by example and by teaching Christ's ways so that followers of Christ can follow Christ better. That's what leaders, a shepherd should be leading people to follow Christ. Now, what often happens is because the churches are corporations, they get business plans and agendas. They want to build a wing on the church. They want to, you know, pave a bigger parking lot. Now, they may need to, and that may be a good thing. But sometimes they just get it in their head that they need to get these projects going and have to do with the, you know, the facility, the campus or something, or maybe just get a chance to raise their own salaries or whatever, or to write a book or to become a conference speaker, so they want to have a really big church and stuff. And I mean, I don't know what motivates certain people, but they sometimes just think, I need to have all these people on my team. I need to have all these people backing me up. And as soon as they're doing that, they are acting like a CEO. They're not acting like a Christian leader, because a Christian leader doesn't, the congregation is not his team. He's their team. He's there to bless them. He's there to feed them. Remember, it says in Ezekiel 34:1, woe to the shepherds that feed themselves. Should not the shepherds feed the flocks? Many times the pastor has an agenda, which is to build his church up big and do things that will make his church have some prestige, which means we'll give him some prestige. And it's not really making the Christians any more Christian. It's not making them more holy. It's not they need their clientele to support their business. And pastors who feel that way, I'm being pretty blunt here because it sounds pretty cynical, but I don't mean to be. I want to leave room for all the godly pastors, humble pastors who are not this way. But let's face it, I've been in the church for 65 years or more, and I've been in a lot of churches. I've been in leadership in a lot of churches and also in the congregations. I know church leaders, many of them, and there are many who are exactly the way I'm talking about. I hope your pastor's not that way, but if he says that you can't be filled with the Spirit if you're not following his plan, well, I thought following Jesus' plan was what walking in the Spirit was about. Isn't the pastor supposed to get you following Jesus' plan? And Jesus' plan is for you to be holy, for you to be freed from the bondage of sin in your life, to become more loving, to be a better servant of Christ. And if Christ wants you to get involved in your pastor's projects, maybe you'll do that. I mean, I hope you will if Jesus wants you to. But you don't know. The pastor saying God wants you to get in this project doesn't mean God does. That means he wants you to, and he's hoping to use your devotion to God as an incentive. So I would just say churches can become cults without going into heresy. A church can have perfectly good doctrine, but they've got a cult leader running them sometimes. Again, I'm not saying that's true of your pastor. It is true of some pastors I've known. And, you know, from what you've told me, your pastor kind of evokes that kind of a feeling in me.
1: Yeah, Steve.
0: Yeah.
1: So basically, he was saying, like, for me to stop listening to you.
0: No wonder.
1: Stay gray because he believes in the high.
0: That's very wise of him.
1: Right. And he was telling the leadership, and the other leadership said, well, the church is like an army. There's ranks. And I'm just looking at these guys. I'm like, where is this biblical? Like, what
0: yeah,
1: do you
0: it's
1: mean?
0: Not.
1: Stop listening.
0: It's popular in some movements to talk that way. The church, the Bible does not talk about the church having ranks.
1: Right, and then they're saying that I have to submit to the pastor. If I'm not submitted to the pastor, then I don't have the Holy Spirit.
0: No,
1: and I'm like,
0: no. What Hebrews 13:17 says is obey those who lead you.
1: Who lead you, not rule over you.
0: Right, not rule over you, who lead right. you. And, you know, and 10 verses earlier it says about those who lead you are those who have spoken the word of God to you. The man who leads you isn't the man who managed to get a position as, the CEO of a religious corporation that says church in front of it. That's not spiritual leadership, that's leading an organization. Jesus didn't right. start that kind of a organization, at least I don't read of it in the Bible. It sounds like he's starting a family. We're all followers mm-hmm. of God, and the church mm-hmm. is there to help us do that better. It's not there so yeah. that the pastor can build a kingdom and recruit the people who's that come into financing his agenda. That's many churches are built that way, but that's simply not what Jesus did or taught. Mm-hmm. And so yeah, if somebody's teaching you the word of God, that's what it says. Those who, remember those who lead you, who have spoken unto you the word of God, follow their faith, it says. You know, remember
1: yeah, yeah, yeah.
0: the outcome
1: he,
0: of their
1: he
0: faith.
1: He brought up Romans. He brought up the book of Romans where the governor authority.
0: Oh, Romans 13? Well,
1: yeah.
0: Romans 13 isn't talking about church authority. It's talking about political authority.
1: Yeah, I know, right?
0: he's making that up. Well, it sounds like maybe he's not very interested in understanding the Bible well. It sounds like he's a little more interested in finding verses to support his way. But I don't want to spend my time blasting your pastor. I do not know the man.
1: Yes. My brother, can you keep me and my family in prayer? I'm going to leave the church. I'm leaving the church. I'm going to go to. I'm going to find a different church after 20 years.
0: So. All right. I'm sorry. That's always hard. It's traumatic to leave a church, and it's a shame that pastors would force sheep into that position, because you've developed for 20 years, you've developed relationships with people. They're your family friends, your children's friends are in the church.
1: Yep.
0: Your wife and you have relationships there, and you should not be forced by some diatrophies to have to leave the
1: yep.
0: church because you're not sponsoring his agenda. It's none of his business. I mean, if you're doing well in the Lord, he should be
1: Amen.
0: Glad. Just serve God faithfully, brother. But if you serving God faithfully doesn't lead you to follow his program, that doesn't make him happy. My goodness, if I'm not a pastor, I don't want to be a pastor, obviously, but if I were a pastor, I'd be delighted to have a whole bunch of people who didn't need me to hold their hand to keep them walking on the narrow path. I'd prefer that they do it on their own,
1: Amen.
0: You know, and leave my time free to go after those who are in trouble. Yeah. Anyway, brother, I'm sorry to hear that. I've been through that situation before myself, and I'm sure many listeners.
1: Yes.
0: One reason
1: yeah,
0: I love
1: you,
0: to go after the longest.
1: With you.
0: Lots of people feel that way. Yeah, God bless you too, brother. Christ be with you.
1: Thank you.
0: As God will lead you to another fellowship, I guess.
1: Amen. In the name of Jesus.
0: Amen. Thank you. Okay. Donna from Warren, Michigan. Welcome to the Narrow Path. Thanks for calling.
2: Hi, Steve. I've been listening to you for a while, and I've watched your debates and listened, and I very, very rarely, do I even see you get slightly irritated when someone doesn't agree with you. You don't tend to pick up, get emotional when they lash out at you. That's one of the struggles I have that I don't like to discuss with other people because I get emotionally attached, and I'm curious to know, is it a skill that you were... that you've had since you were younger, or did you have to hone it to be able to be neutral when someone is disagreeing with you vehemently?
0: Well, you know, I don't know any other way to be as a Christian. I will say perhaps a lot of it has to do with the way I was raised. My dad was a very easygoing kind of a guy, mild-mannered. even-tempered and didn't get angry easily. And of course, a lot of times little boys grow up to be a lot like their dads. But I'm going to really think more in terms of how God worked in me that way, because I went through an era where I was kind of thinking everyone should think like I do too, and it made me angry if they didn't see that I was right and things. I mean, when I was a teenager in my early 20s, it's kind of hard to find a young man who's not arrogant, you know. But if you grow in the Lord and continue, you don't tolerate arrogance. You know, if you realize that God gives grace to the humble and he resists the proud. And if you fear God, you do not want to do anything to make him resist you. You want to avoid pride and you want to learn to be humble. And you pray for that and you work at it and you humble yourself when you can. And sometimes you feel like you're just outwardly being humble, but you really feel proud inside. I've known that. But over time, you know, when you commit yourself to being Christ-like, eventually you become more like Christ. His Holy Spirit works in you to do so. Now, to me, to be not aggravated when someone disagrees with me, to me, it's the most natural thing to be, because I can't see why I would be upset with them about it. They have no obligation to agree with me. I'm not the beacon of truth that everyone is commanded to agree with. I'm just a follower of Jesus who reads my Bible just like you or someone else. So, I mean, I realize that people read their Bible and don't see it the same way. We're all growing. We're all learning. And in the meantime, we don't see it all the same way. Maybe we will someday, perhaps, when we all see Jesus. But in the meantime, if someone's sincerely following the Lord, trying to understand the Scripture, doing their best, and they reach conclusions different than mine, hey, they've got as much right to do that as I do. You know, you'd have to be kind of proud to think, how dare they disagree with me? You know, well, how dare you think they should? You know, why does anyone have to agree with me? I can't think of a reason in the world. And they don't threaten me. Now, I'm another thing that may be helpful, and this is just a natural thing, not a spiritual thing, and that is that if I were starting a movement, a cult, a church, or something like that, I'd be threatened by people who don't agree. If I was finding if my identity was in my denomination or my theology or my, you know, if I was trying to start a group that required my ego to be affirmed by the agreement of everyone who's, you know, around me, then I could feel kind of threatened, you know, if somebody who's, you know, free thinking doesn't see things my way. But that's a big if. I don't have any interest in doing that. I'm not starting a movement. I'm part of a movement that was started 2,000 years ago. I'm just trying to fit in, you know, and do what I can to be faithful. And I realize many people who don't see things my way are also doing what they can to be faithful. And I'm not a better person than them, so why should I be angry at them? You know, if it's the only way you can be angry at someone for disagreeing with you is if you think they're doing something wrong by disagreeing with you. Now, if it looks like they're resisting truth, if you're pointing out Scripture and they're just saying, I don't believe that, well, you know, they are resisting truth, and let God be the one to get mad at them. They've got enough trouble with him. They don't need trouble with me, too. I don't need to get mad at them. But I just don't have... I don't find being mad to be a pleasant experience spiritually. I don't like my spirit to be ruffled, and I don't believe that I should allow other people to have control over my spirit. The Bible says, he that has no reign over his own spirit, and reigning over your spirit in Proverbs typically means being slow to wrath or slow to anger. It says, he that has no rule over his own spirit is like a city broken down without walls. In other words, what's a city like that's broken down without walls? Well, it's defenseless. Someone else will come and rule it. You know, if you don't rule yourself, someone else will rule it. If you don't maintain your calm and decide to love the person who's your enemy and so forth, as Jesus said to do, well, then people will be able to ruffle you. They'll be able to make you upset. Sin makes me upset, but I don't think most of the people who disagree with me are advocating sin. I think they're advocating truth as best they understand it. So at least I feel love gives the benefit of the doubt. So, I mean, I don't. Maybe that answers your question. That would be how I'd think to answer it.
2: Thank you. It does. I appreciate it.
0: All right, Donna. Thanks for your call.
2: Mm-hmm. Bye-bye.
0: God bless you. Bye now. Nathan in Coeur d'Alene, Idaho. Welcome to the Narrow Path. Thanks for calling.
3: Yeah. I was having dinner with my family, and a lot of times we open up the scriptures and read together, and we're going through John right now.
0: Mm-hmm.
3: So I was reading John and noticed that John the Baptist baptizes people before the public ministry of Christ.
0: Yes.
3: And he was just kind of wondering, my daughter actually had the question, wondering why he was baptizing, you know, if not in the name of the Father, Son, and Holy Spirit.
0: Right.
3: And then what is a baptism if not a Christian baptism?
0: Well, that's a good question, and the Bible does bring that out, especially in Acts chapter 19, when Paul encounters 12 people who are somehow called disciples. It doesn't clarify who they were disciples of, but he felt that they didn't seem like normal Christians, and he said, have you received the Holy Spirit since you believed? And they said, we haven't even heard that there was such a thing as the Holy Spirit. He said, well, into what baptism were you baptized then? They said, into John the Baptist's baptism. And Paul made a distinction between John's baptism and Christ. He says, John came baptizing unto repentance, but he said that people should believe on him who came after him, that is Jesus Christ. It says when they heard that, they got baptized in the name of Jesus at the hands of Paul. So it's clear that they had been baptized with John the Baptist's baptism, but Paul saw that as having different significance than Christian baptism, so they got baptized again. What was John the Baptist doing? There is some reason to believe that the Jews typically baptized converts to Judaism. When Gentiles wanted to become Jewish, they could convert and become what's called a proselyte. Now, the Old Testament only required a Gentile who wanted to convert to be circumcised, but the rabbis had started, you know, adding other requirements too. So a Gentile who wants to be a Jew would have to be circumcised and do some other things. And at a certain point, the rabbis instituted baptism or washing of Gentiles who wanted to be Christians. It basically had the image of cleansing. The Jewish law had a number of washings in it, especially, you know, if you were unclean after you touched something, you're unclean 7 days, and then you wash your clothes and take a bath, and you're clean again. That was part of the law. But the Jews added, you know, all kinds of washings for different things, much more than the law did. And one of those things was they decided when Gentiles get converted, they should be cleansed too, because they're dirty Gentiles. And so John's baptism was kind of that nature. You guys need to repent of your sins and be cleansed of your sins. Even though you're Jews, you're not Gentiles. You believe in baptizing Gentiles to become Jews, but you're Jews and you need to repent of your sins. So that was kind of the meaning of his baptism, I think. Now, of course, Paul likens baptism for Christians to entering the kingdom of God through rebirth. He said we're buried with Christ in baptism and raised into the newness of life as a new creation. In Romans 6 and in Colossians 2, he likens baptism to that. In another place, in 1 Corinthians 10, he likens it to the Israelites coming out of Egypt and being baptized unto Moses in the cloud and the sea. In 1 Peter chapter 3, Peter likens it to Noah's family going through the water of the flood. Now, in all those cases, it represented leaving an old world or an old life behind and embracing an entirely new world or new life. And that's, of course, what it is. When a person becomes a Christian, they're putting away the old life altogether and experiencing a rebirth and beginning a new life. They're entering a new kingdom, a new environment, a new world, as it were. And so that's what Christian baptism is. But John's baptism didn't have all of that meaning in it because, like you say, Jesus hadn't died and resurrected yet. So John's baptism was more of a generic cleansing kind of a thing, an acknowledgement on the part of the people that they were dirty, that they were sinners, they had to repent, which is a good thing. It's a good thing, and Jesus spoke well of it. In fact, Jesus allowed himself to be baptized by John, but it's not the same thing as Christian baptism. And it's probably not the same thing the Jews were doing before John, you know, in baptizing proselytes. So washings as a religious, ordinance or something can mean different things to different religious groups. But to Christianity, to Christians, it means that we're actually leaving behind totally as if we're dead our old life and burying that once and for all, but we're rising from the water and from the grave, as it were, into a new life with new definition, a new identity in Christ and so forth. So So in other words, to make it brief, John's baptism had a different significance than Christian baptism.
3: Okay. Well, I guess it could also be like an infant baptism. It's not necessarily a bad thing, but just not what the Apostle Paul commanded us to do.
0: Right. To me, people who are baptized as infants are also doing something that's not quite the same as Christian baptism, though it's interpreted by the groups they're in as such, and I'm not going to pick a fight with them over it, but there simply is no reference in the Bible to infant baptism, no advocacy of it, no examples of it, and seemingly no approval of it, since the Bible says repent and be baptized in Acts 2:38. It says, whoever believes and is baptized will be saved in Mark 16. As far as you know, everybody in the Bible who was baptized first became a believer. And we don't know that baptism is appropriate for anyone who's not a believer. So, even the Pharisees came to John and he wouldn't even baptize them until he thought they really were repentant. You can't just get baptized with no heart in it and have that mean something to God. And since babies don't have any heart for God, they don't know anything, it really doesn't correspond in principle or anything to baptism in the Bible. Therefore, those who were baptized as infants might be in the same situation as those men who were baptized with John's baptism. They got wet, but they're still sinners. They got wet, but they're still not followers of Christ. And Paul had them get baptized again. I would usually recommend people who are baptized as infants, but who later came to Christ, I'd normally recommend that they be baptized again. And I think that'd be something we could even derive from that experience that Paul had in Acts 19. I'm out of time for today's show. We've got some more callers I'm sorry not to get to today. Hope you call tomorrow so I can get to your calls. 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

0: Was Jesus' death absolutely necessary? I mean, wouldn't the gospel be more accepted if Jesus' hands were raised in victory like an Olympic medalist rather than nailed to a cross? Today on Truth for Life, Alistair Begg takes a closer look at what Christ's death means for all who follow him. We're in John chapter 12 today, beginning at verse 20.
1: Jesus says, "My food is to do the will of him who sent me and to accomplish his work." Now, they must have tucked that away in the back of their minds and said, "Oh, wow." Because remember, they're tracking with Jesus, but they don't understand a lot of what is going on. But Jesus is making it clear. And he now makes it perfectly clear by giving one of his simple illustrations. Jesus is masterful at using simple things to convey profound truth. "Truly, truly, I say to you, unless a grain of wheat falls into the earth and dies, it remains alone, but if it dies, it bears much fruit." Straightforward, I guess. Seed has to be sown in the ground, needs to die in order to produce fruit. And if we can put it in the first person, Jesus is explaining, "I am the seed that has to die and be multiplied by my death, because my death is the source of spiritual life for the entire world." That's what he's saying here. The time has come for the Son of Man to be glorified. The point of glorification is not in his miracles. The point of glorification is not actually even in his moral teaching. The point of his glorification is in his death and in his resurrection, because it is in that that fruit would be born and would yield fruit for the entire world. That's why later on he's going to send his disciples into the entire world, because he has already told them that this is what will happen. Later on he says, "And if I be lifted up from the earth, I will draw all men and women to me, when I actually fulfill the work that the Father has given me to do." Jesus' glorification is through death. Now, let's just pause and make a couple of observations. If you listen to a certain kind of teaching that comes from pulpits around our world, you'll find that there is a tremendous emphasis on the moral teaching of Jesus, or his ethical teaching. And he did teach ethics, and it was moral.

0: or that they will emphasize very much the miraculous signs that he did. And often at the same time, that if there is ever any mention of the cross of Jesus Christ, it is mentioned along the lines of, and look, what a wonderful example of selflessness that is. And the sort of inference is, you know, why don't you become more ethical in your business, and why don't you become more selfless in your dealings? Not a bad suggestion. But that is to rest the absolute center of the reason for the coming of Jesus Christ from the gospel itself. Christ's death is absolutely necessary because the messianic reality which spread and has spread throughout the whole world begins with his atonement for sin. He is the Savior, and it is in his death that his glory is seen, and it is in his death that the Father is glorified. Now, if you think about this, the disciples themselves didn't get it. After Jesus, on the first occasion, takes the disciples aside, after Peter has made the great declaration, "Who do people say that I am?" Jesus asks. He gets the answer right. "You are the Christ, the Son of the living God. Flesh and blood has not revealed this to you, but my Father who is in heaven." "Well done, Peter. Go to the top of the class." And immediately, Peter began to rebuke him and to say, "No, it's not going to be about your death, Jesus, is it?" He says, "Go to the bottom of the class. Get behind me, Satan. You do not have in mind the things of God, but you have in mind the things of earth." So if they didn't get it, it's no surprise that others don't either. They wished him not to die. But to wish Jesus not to die, to dislike the idea of his death, which they did, is as foolish as keeping a grain of wheat in a container and refusing to sow it and expecting fruitfulness. Jesus says, "Truly, truly, I say to you, unless a grain of wheat, unless I descend into the earth and die, everything will be a dead-end street. But if I die, the fruit will be there to be seen." This, loved ones, we need to make sure we understand is the heart of the gospel. This is the significance of communion. What we are actually doing here is taking physical evidence, if you like, a parable of the reality of what Jesus has done. It is because Jesus died, because his blood was shed, that we take these elements, that his body was broken. Why was it broken? Not as an example of selflessness. It was broken because we are broken, and we are so broken that we can't fix ourselves. And the way that God has decided to fix our brokenness is by breaking his only beloved Son. Christ died for sins, once for all, the righteous for the unrighteous, that sinners might be brought to God. And God keeps all of his appointments at the cross. Now, what makes this so striking, of course, is that the message of the cross is not a popular message. As I've said to you, it's not often heard in many churches. Many churches, you feel very little about the cross of Jesus Christ, except when it comes around to Good Friday or to Easter Sunday. But by and large, the message of the gospel is a sort of self-help message. God exists to try and help us to be better people and so on. No notion of what is taking place here. Fascinatingly, it's the Greeks who come with investigation, and later when Paul writes, involving both the Jews and the Greeks in 1 Corinthians, he says, "Christ didn't send me to baptize, but to preach the gospel, not with words of eloquent wisdom, lest the cross of Christ be emptied of its power." It's not our job to try and do something with it. It's our responsibility to set it forward, to say, "Here it is." In the awareness of the fact that the word of the cross is folly to those who are perishing, But to us who are being saved, it is the power of God. For it is written, I will destroy the wisdom of the wise, and the discernment of the discerning I will thwart. So in other words, our preaching has to be marked by this. John Stott, in characteristic clarity and brevity, helped me immensely with this quote. I hope you find it helpful too. So what he writes, to preach salvation by good work is to flatter people and so avoid opposition. To preach salvation by grace is to offend people and so invite opposition. All Christian preachers have to face this issue. Either we preach that human beings are rebels against God under His just judgment, and if left to themselves, lost, and that Christ crucified, who bore their sin and their curse, is the only available Savior. Either we proclaim that, he says, or we emphasize human potential and human ability, with Christ brought in only to boost them, and with no necessity for the cross, except to exhibit God's love, and so inspire us to greater endeavor. The former is the way to be faithful. The latter is the way to be popular. It is not possible to be both faithful and popular simultaneously. So Jesus explains this at the very heart of things, that death is the key to life. And then he makes application of it in the life of those who become his followers. And he goes on to make the very same point in relationship to what it means to both become a Christian and to live as a Christian. It's there in verse 25 and 26. Whoever loves his life loses it. Whoever tries to keep his life will lose it. Whoever loses his life will find it. Jesus never put this in the small print. When you go through the Gospels, you find this again and again, that Jesus is driving this truth home. Whoever loves his life will lose it. What does it mean then? What is he saying? What would it be to love my life? Well, it would be to say, it's my life. It's my life. Get out, you go along, Billy Joe, go ahead with your own life. Leave me alone. Don't tell me when to come home. Don't tell me anything. It's my life. Okay, try that. You'll lose it. It would be living for now, with no prospect of the reality of then. And people say, well, I don't care about the idea of an afterlife. I don't care about the idea of heaven. All I care about is now, this moment and this night. And you get that in so many songs that are supposedly called love songs, but they're not really love songs at all. They're about the greedy sexual propriety of individuals more often than not. For example, help me make it through the night. I don't care what's right or wrong. I don't care who understands. Let the devil take tomorrow, because tonight I'll take your hand. You get a guy singing at your daughter, run him out of town immediately. Immediately. He's an existential clown and a nuisance to everyone in his orb of influence. That's what it's like. Do that and you'll lose your life. Living as if it's only mine, living as if it's only now. And J.B. Phillips paraphrases it, the person who loves his own life will destroy it. Will destroy it. Living for myself, to please myself, to promote myself, is a self-diminishing process. Nibbling on sponge cake. There you go. Watching the sun bake. All of those tourists covered with oil. I'm wasting away in Margaritaville. Some people claim there's a woman to blame, but I know it's just my own fault. That's a moment of realization. Jesus says, live that path, you lose your entire existence. From that perspective, freedom, of course, is found in denying the sovereignty of God and living from an entirely this worldly perspective. The flip side, whoever hates his life in this world will keep it for eternal life. So if going my own way, living within the orb, the whole of my existence is bordered on the north, south, and east and west by me. No prospect of life beyond. It's like under the sun in Ecclesiastes. But if you hate your life in this world, you'll keep it for eternal life. Well, let me give you a quote from Carson to help us with this notion of love-hate. The love-hate contrast reflects a Semitic idiom that articulates fundamental preference, not hatred on some absolute scale. Because after all, when Jesus says, unless you hate your father and your mother, he said, I never hated my father and my mother once. I've been following Jesus for a long part of my life. But the real challenge is my love for Jesus such that the antithesis of it would appear to be like hate? That my love for then and the prospect of that and a treasure that is otherworldly has such a hold that trivial stuff here would appear to be just hateful by way of comparison? It's a challenge. It's a huge challenge. And there's two ways to go wrong with this hate thing. One is to become like a masochist, or to become the kind of person that Augustine warns against. Augustine says you must be careful of perverse people who, in seeking to get to grips with the idea of this, taking it, quote, seriously, unlike other people, they give themselves to the flames. They choke themselves in the waters. They dash themselves to pieces. They've got it completely wrong, but they think they're doing it right. The other danger, which is probably a more prevalent danger for me and for us, I would wager, and that is to seek to dilute what Jesus is saying and therefore to sidestep the challenge. Say, well, no, he doesn't really mean that. I mean, hate doesn't mean hate, and we go through that whole thing. We've already addressed that. We can go through that many, many times. But he then adds to it in 26, if anyone serves me, he must follow me. And where I am, there will be my servant. When Peter writes about that in 1 Peter, he talks about the suffering of Christ, and then he says, and since you are followers of Jesus, since you're with Jesus, you're going to be with Jesus, therefore, guess what? You're going to face suffering too. If someone serves me, they follow me. And where I am, there they will be. In other words, our commitment to Jesus Christ is an expression of allegiance. That the boundaries of my expectations are not simply this oriented. And the promise is the promise of his presence. And the prospect is the prospect of honor. You'll be with me. And if you serve me, the Father will honor you. This is tough, isn't it? This is really hard. I mean, we can all go down the line of people that we have admired who have apparently done this by, you know, like going somewhere, like Jim Elliot. You know, he's born in 42. He's dead at the age of 28 because he took this seriously. He's the one who wrote in his journal at Wheaton, he is no fool who gives up what he cannot keep to gain what he cannot lose. What he felt like on the night that he put it in his journal of Wheaton, we will never know. But certainly we know what happened to him as he was martyred in Ecuador. We understand that. We understand what happened to Helen Rosevear when in the Congo she was brutalized by the guerrillas and so on, and how her life was disrupted, and how she was a very clever girl from Cambridge University and a graduate in medicine and so on, and yet she went all the way out there and look what she did. And we get that and we say, well, that must be what it looks like. But what's hard is you work in a lab. You take your children to school. You do all these things. What does this mean in real terms? It has to mean something. It has to ground itself in some way, at least little by little. And the trouble is that the idea of loss for gain and death for life, that notion dies real fast in our thinking. George Matheson was born in Glasgow in 1842. He became blind in his youth. He graduated from university when he was 20, and he had a fiancée. And when his disability began to take hold and he became entirely blind, his fiancée said she did not want to be married to someone who was blind. And so she left him. He had a sister, and he had been ordained to the Church of Scotland ministry, and his sister lived with him. And his sister looked after him in all kinds of physical ways and also provided for him in reading to him passages of the Bible, which he would then memorize in order that he could proclaim them. And all was fine until his sister fell in love. And she got engaged. And so she told George, "I'm going to have to leave you, because I have a husband now." And history records that on the night that the family left for the celebration of that wedding, George Matheson was alone in his house. And he sat down and he wrote these verses. He said, "I wrote them as if I had never imagined them. I wrote them as if they were given to me." So presumably, aware of the emptiness represented in the absence of his sister, and reflecting on what had been his experience all these years before, this is what he wrote. "O love that will not let me go, I rest my weary soul in thee. I give thee back the life I owe, that in thine ocean depths its flow may richer, fuller be. O light that follows all my way, I yield my flickering torch to thee. My heart restores its borrowed ray, that in thy sunshine's blaze its day may brighter, fairer be. O joy that seekest me through pain, I cannot close my heart to thee. I trace the rainbow through the rain, and feel the promise is not vain. That morn shall tearless be. O cross that liftest up my head, I dare not ask to fly from thee. I lay in dust, life's glory dead, and from the ground there blossoms red life that shall endless be." I think Matheson got close to what it really means to take seriously what Jesus is saying here. That it is in losing our lives that we find our life in Him. And the more we experience loss, disappointment, pain, hardship, the more the clouds descend upon our experiences, the more we realize that the deepest joys and the lasting realities are not found underneath this canopy, but they're found beyond. And it is in that realm that we live. Because, remember, we have been seated with Him in the heavenly places in Christ Jesus.
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8: Have you heard of the golden plover? 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There they mate, they lay their eggs, and their little fledglings are born. Then the golden plover returns to Hawaii, leaving their fledglings to grow up all by themselves. But what's amazing is these little baby birds who've never been to Hawaii somehow all fly to Hawaii. I mean, that's like built-in GPS, amazing. So the next time someone calls you a bird brain, take it as a compliment. We're told this is called the homing instinct. These little birds have a homing instinct. Listen, God created you with a homing instinct as well. It's a homesickness for heaven. You were designed to know God and go to heaven one day. That's what you're longing for deep down inside. That's it. You're longing for God. You're longing for real peace. You're longing for the forgiveness of your sin. That's why you've been on a quest ever since you've been a little kid. And you were made to know God, having a relationship with Him. But you must come to Him and believe. You need to do this now.
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12: We looked at the thornness and exactness of Christian living and ministry. We looked at the conscience and communication. Now, regarding our convictions, Paul goes on to talk about convictions in verses 15 through 20. He says in verse 15 then that he was coming to bestow grace. And then verse 16, and to pass by you into Macedonia, to come again out of Macedonia to you and of you to be brought on my way toward Judea. Basically, he's saying, I wanted to come to you. I wanted to be brought to you. I wanted to be brought by you as I moved on. But he decided for some very sound reasons not to come to see them. That was a decision based on his priorities and based on his kindness toward them, as he states it later in chapter 2 of 2 Corinthians. So verse 17, when I therefore was thus minded, did I use lightness? Literally, that means, was I fickle in my mind? Did I use fickleness of mind? Did I say, oh, let's see, I think I'll go. No, maybe I won't. Well, maybe I will. Maybe I won't. And that's the whole discussion about his yea and nay here in this chapter, where he says, look, it wasn't yes one moment and no another, and yes another and no another. It was always clear with conviction. In verse 17, when I therefore was thus minded, did I use lightness or fickleness? Was I fickle in mind? Or the things that I purpose, do I purpose according to the flesh? Is it because I look at myself and I make decisions? You see, people were looking at the fact that Paul said he was coming and then he changed his mind and decided not to come. And some of those, of course, who did not have sound doctrine and did not have a respect for his office and did not understand the will of God and who did not follow his teaching now found a place to criticize Paul. And they say, you know what, Paul? You're telling us you want to come? You really don't want to. You're a liar, a hypocrite. You're bluffing. You're not sincere. And Paul here, rightfully so, is defending himself and saying, look, I did not use fickleness of mind, nor the decisions that I made, nor were they focused on selfish purposes. That's important. Or the things that I purpose. Do I purpose according to the flesh? Do I see my coming to Corinth, and do I think, let's see, would that be good for me? Well, you know, I think I'll come. Well, maybe I shouldn't, because last time, boy, it wasn't so pretty. I had a horrible time. I suffered much. I endured a lot of trouble and affliction. Maybe I won't after all. Paul had absolutely no consideration for himself. His decisions were not made out of fleshly purposes or the things that I purpose. Do I purpose according to the flesh? And if by the flesh, that with me there should be yea, yea, and nay, nay, meaning, you know, one moment I say, yeah, I'm coming, but then I consider, I give it a second thought, and I'm not that excited about going. It's not going to go well for me. So, no, I'm not coming. Well, on the other hand, it's good for me to come, but no, maybe I won't. That's exactly his argument here. And his argument here is based not on fleshly purposes, not on selfish desires that need to be fulfilled, and that's the point that he makes. No double-mindedness. Double-mindedness is, yes, yes, one moment, no, another. And that's what Paul is defending here. He's saying, that's not the case with me. It wasn't because of selfish motives. It wasn't because of what I would benefit from coming. Verse 18, but as God is true, our word toward you was not yea and nay. I did not speak out of both sides of my mouth. Was it okay for Paul to change his mind? Absolutely. But he changed his mind for the right reasons. And he defends that here by saying it was not because I looked at how convenient it was for me. As God is true, our word toward you was not yes and no. For the Son of God, Jesus Christ, who was preached among you by us, even by me and Silvanus and Timothy, was not yes and no. It wasn't this one thing and one day and something opposite the next day. It was in him, yes. In him, yes, has become yes and remains yes. Conviction, rather than fickleness or fleshly purposes, is what Paul is defending here. Now, some were offended at his first letter of reproof and rebuke, you know, as Paul was so open with them about the sins that they were engaging in, and they reacted negatively to that letter and now thought they found a reason to point a finger of guilt on him and say, you're just bluffing, you're just being fickle. And that's what he discusses here and again in chapter 2, as we will see. So regarding our convictions, Paul said, in Christ, in him, everything is yes, and I operate on the basis of conviction, and the fact that I've changed my mind about coming to you is consistent with my convictions and my desires for you. It wasn't done out of fleshly purposes and desires and out of a fickle mind that is double-minded, that doesn't know what's yes and what's no. That's basically what he's saying here. And then we look at the confidence that he displays, verse 21. Now, he that establishes us with you in Christ and has anointed us is God, who has also sealed us and given us the earnest of the Spirit in our heart. He that establishes us with you in Christ, he who is constantly confirming us more firmly in our position in Christ and our union with Christ, is the Holy Spirit. There is a confidence, there is a continuous confirmation of who we are in Christ. He that establishes us with you in Christ and anointed us is God. God is the one who anoints us. God is the one who consecrates us to serve him. He's the one that has called us to service. And it's a once for all confirmation and confidence that we have. Verse 22, who has also sealed us, and given the earnest of the Spirit in our hearts. Once again, he brings out the reality of the seal that God has given us. That seal is the Holy Spirit. And that seal gives us 100% confidence of our eternal destiny. We cannot lose that which God has given to us. We cannot lose by being bad, that which we never got by being good. God has, in his grace, saved us in spite of ourselves. God has done all of the saving. We have done all of the being saved. God is the giver. We're the receiver. Our fingerprints are nowhere to be found in our salvation because we did not author it. We did not complete it. All we did was to receive the gift that God offered to us. And once we've received it by faith, we have done the one thing that, having done it, we haven't done anything at all. It's not of our own effort. It's not of our own works. We have simply received. We simply believed. And faith is contrasted in the Word of God with works. Faith in itself is not a work. Faith is trusting the work that Christ accomplished on the cross on our behalf. It's receiving the gift that he offers by grace. Totally apart from any merit. We do not deserve it. We've not earned it. And God, once we believe on the Lord Jesus Christ, has instantly and that same moment put his seal upon us. We are sealed until the day of redemption. Once saved is always saved. because it has nothing to do with the way we live after we're saved. It has everything to do with what God in His grace has accomplished for us. And that seal has been given to us as an earnest, he says here in verse 22, a down payment, a complete and absolute God-given guarantee that what is ours forever. Our destiny is secure for all eternity. Our destination will not be changed. And that's what God does. And that's our confidence with the once-for-all confirmation which we have, having received it from the Holy Spirit who has sealed us. And that seal is the Holy Spirit Himself. He hasn't given us anything less than the third person of the Triunity. God, the Holy Spirit, is the seal and the guarantee that we are His and we are His forever. That's our confidence. Our confidence doesn't come by looking in the mirror. That's when I lose the confidence. It's not by looking at the way you're living since you became a Christian, because you would have plenty of cause to lose all confidence, because perfection is not achieved until we receive our new bodies and shed our old sin nature. God has designed for us to grow in grace, to become more and more God-like in our lives, in our attitudes, in our words, in our behavior. But perfection will not be achieved until we receive the redemption of the body. But the redemption of the body we will receive. Heaven is our destiny, as promised and guaranteed by God Himself. How wonderful to be saved, and how wonderful to know you're saved, and how wonderful to know that you're saved forever. Nothing to do with how you live or don't live. Nothing to do with the good things you do and the bad things you don't do. Now, knowing that we've been saved by the grace of God, and Christ having paid such an incredible, infinite price for our salvation, must be motivation enough for us to live for Him who died and rose again, and not to live for ourselves. It's not in order to achieve heaven and to gain heaven. It's in order to live out of gratitude and in order to live out of thankfulness for what He's done for us already. That's grace living. That's the grace life. And so the confidence that we have because of the promise that God has given and the seal that He has placed upon us, that being the Holy Spirit, who is the God-given guarantee that our eternity is secure, our destiny is ours, because He's given it to us. So that's our confidence. And then Paul speaks about the contribution of his life and ministry, verses 23 and 24. Moreover, I call God for a record upon my soul that to spare you I came not as yet unto Corinth. Why did Paul postpone his visit? Out of selfish reasons? No. It was to spare them. To spare them, because there were a lot of people that were not living the way they ought to be. And had he come to Corinth at this time with a group of people at Corinth still indulging in the sins of the flesh, he would once again have to rebuke them. And he thought, it is better for them if instead of coming personally, I write them a letter and hopefully they will respond positively to that letter. And that's exactly what he did. And then he says, not for that we have dominion over your faith, but are helpers of your joy, for by faith ye stand. The ultimate contribution is that they stand by faith. They do not stand in apostolic decree or in the decree or lordship from a pastor or a pope or a teacher, for man has nothing to do with this. It is all of God. We stand by faith, not in man, but in the doctrine taught by the Word of God. And if by faith, then doctrine is absolutely essential. Not entertainment, not stories, doctrine. Because when we stand by faith, we stand not in the faith of the opinions of a man. We stand by faith in the truth of God's word. And that's why Paul says to Timothy, Pastor Timothy, in 1 Timothy chapter 1, in so many places in Timothy, 1 and 2 Timothy and Titus, Paul emphasizes the importance of teaching and preaching the doctrine that people need. 1 Timothy 1, beginning with verse 3, he says to Timothy, as I besought you to abide still at Ephesus when I went into Macedonia, that you might charge some that they teach no other doctrine. That's the opening statement of his letter to Timothy. The issue is doctrine. Neither give heed to fables and endless genealogies, which minister questions rather than godly edifying, which is in faith, that you might stand by faith. Now the end of the commandment is charity, out of a pure heart and of a good conscience and a faith unfeigned, from which some, having swerved, have turned aside unto vain janglings, desiring to be teachers of the law, understanding neither what they say nor whereof they affirm. Sad to say, but the church, as it is manifest in the world today, is filled with those who desire to be teachers of the law, understanding neither what they say nor whereof they affirm, because they have refused to acknowledge the unique apostleship of the Apostle Paul and the truth, the doctrine that he has taught, which is directed at the body of Christ. They're doing all kinds of disservice to man while pretending to serve God. Chapter 2 of 1 Timothy, verses 3 and 4, he says, for this is good and acceptable in the sight of God our Savior, who will have all men to be saved and to come to the knowledge of the truth. By faith you stand, Paul says to the Corinthians, and the only way to stand by faith is to stand upon the truth, not upon the opinions of men or the dictates of man. And that's why Paul said in 2 Corinthians, we do not exercise lordship over your faith. That's not our intent. Even though he was the apostle of the body of Christ, no lordship, just service. Verses 8 and 9 of 1 Timothy chapter 3, actually the first two verses, and then verses 8 and 9. This is a true saying, if a man desire the office of a bishop, he desires a good work. A bishop then must be blameless, the husband of one wife, vigilant, sober, of good behavior, given to hospitality, apt to teach. Apt to teach, because that's the issue. The life must match the doctrine, and the doctrine must be the central focus of this man's ministry in the church. Verses 8 and 9. Likewise must the deacons be grave, not double-tongued, not given to much wine, not greedy of filthy lucre, holding the mystery of the faith in a pure conscience. Because the doctrine is absolutely critical to the way we live. Verse 15. But if I tarry long, that you may know how you ought to behave yourself in the house of God, which is the church of the living God, the pillar and ground of the truth. That's why we meet. That's why there is what we call church. The church coming together. God's called out ones coming together to meet, to do one primary thing, to be grounded in the truth. Everything else is peripheral. Everything else is unimportant compared to the importance of grounding people in the truth, because ultimately, by faith you stand. That's the only way for you to have a contribution to your personal quality of life, your personal joy. That's why Paul said, in 2 Corinthians chapter 1, the last verse, he said, it's not like we're lording it over you. No, we're servants of your joy, because by faith you stand. That's the way to have true joy and benefit in the Christian life. Chapter 4 and verse 6 of 1 Timothy. If you put the brethren in remembrance of these things, you shall be a good minister of Jesus Christ, nourished up in the words of faith and of good doctrine, whereunto thou hast attained. The preeminence of the proclamation of doctrine is key in ministry. Verse 12 of that same chapter, let no man despise your youth, but be thou an example of the believers in word, in conversation, in charity, in spirit, in faith, in purity, till I come. Give attendance to reading of the Word of God, exhortation of the Word of God, to doctrine as taught in the Word of God. Pay attention to that. Verse 16, take heed unto thyself and unto the doctrine. Continue in them. For in doing this, you shall both save yourself and them that hear you. Chapter 6 of 1 Timothy, verse 3. If any man teach otherwise and consent not to wholesome words, even the words of our Lord Jesus Christ, and to the doctrine which is according to godliness, he is proud, knowing nothing. Interesting, the second time now that Paul says that, teaching and knowing nothing. Teaching and not understanding the truth. What a horrible predicament. He is proud, knowing nothing, but doting about questions and strifes of words, whereof comes envy, strife, railings, evil surmisings, perverse disputings of corrupt minds, destitute of the truth, supposing that gain is godliness. From such withdraw yourself, but godliness with contentment is great gain. 2 Timothy chapter 1. You see over and over again the emphasis, the exaltation of doctrine in the life of the church. Beginning with verse 8 of chapter 1. Be not thou therefore ashamed of the testimony of our Lord, nor of me his prisoner, but be thou partaker of the afflictions of the gospel according to the power of God, who has saved us and called us with a holy calling, not according to our works, but according to his own purpose and grace, which was given us in Christ Jesus before the world began, but is now made manifest by the appearing of our Savior, Jesus Christ, who's abolished death and has brought life and immortality to light through the gospel, whereunto I'm appointed a preacher and an apostle and a teacher of the Gentiles, for the which cause I also suffer these things. Why did Paul suffer? One reason, because he proclaimed the truth to people who didn't want it, in the hopes that some would believe it and be saved, in the hopes that those who are saved would receive his message to godly edifying, to the building up of their own lives. And he says, nevertheless, even though I suffered all of these things for the message I proclaim, nevertheless, I am not ashamed, for I know whom I have believed. I'm persuaded that he's able to keep that which I have committed unto him against that day. Hold fast the form of sound words which you heard of me in faith and love which is in Christ Jesus. Knowing the truth, preaching the truth, believing the truth is supreme in the church. And Paul tells Timothy and Titus, both pastors, that they are to preach the word of God. Because ultimately, as he says in 2 Corinthians chapter 1, ultimately, the contribution that he makes to those who heard him and to those who read his letters, not that he wanted lordship over them, not that he wanted to run their lives, that was never his intent. It was always to be helpers of the joy of individuals as they apprehended the truth of God's word, because ultimately they stood only by faith. For by faith ye stand, and if people are to stand by faith, they need to be taught doctrine upon which to stand. Everything else is superfluous. Everything else is worthless. And everything else causes man to stand on the words of men rather than on the word of God. 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
15: With SRN News, I'm Keith Peters in Washington. Both Alan Wilson and Pamela Yvette advanced to a GOP runoff for governor of South Carolina. Alan Wilson is the state's attorney general and the son of longtime South Carolina Congressman Joe Wilson. Yvette served as lieutenant governor for 8 years under outgoing Governor Henry McMaster, whose term limited. Lindsey Graham secured his party's nomination for a fifth Senate term. He'll face Democrat Annie Andrews in the November election. The U.S. military says it completed its airstrikes on Iran after the crash of an American helicopter off Oman that it had blamed on Tehran. The U.S. military central command said in a statement it had struck Iranian air defense, ground control stations, and surveillance radar sites near the Strait of Hormuz. This is SRN News.
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17: Hi, I'm Johnny Erickson Tata, and everyone loves making wishes. Kids always ask each other, "If you could wish for anything, what would you wish for?" Well, Eliza, who has a genetic disorder, was given a chance to wish for the moon through the Make-A-Wish Foundation, but her decision surprised everyone. She wanted to go on a Wheels for the World trip and help other disabled kids. So, earlier this year, Eliza headed to Poland with Wheels for the World. It was not easy for her, traveling to a developing nation, but she made it. After her trip, I received a letter from Eliza which said, "Johnny, it was a blast. I'm so thankful for choosing this as my wish. I have no regrets." Luke chapter 6 says that when you give, it'll be returned to you in full. That's a little how Eliza's letter sounded.

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5: 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We'll tackle a subject today where disagreement is possible. 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
6: 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Ownership of property and debt should be included.
5: Rather than being a vote against the marriage lasting, this is good stewardship. 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
6: Good evening and welcome to another edition of What's Right, What's Left on this ninth day of June, 2026. And tonight, well, he's back by popular demand, my astute young producer, Style. Hey, Style.
7: I think that's unpopular demand, hey, Pastor.
6: You do have a way with the old folk. Anyhow, and my special guest tonight is a man of very, very high standing and stature, and a very accomplished leader. And you know, when it comes to the euthanasia, when it comes to prevention of euthanasia, he is to prevention of euthanasia what Elvis was to rock and roll, and Muhammad Ali to

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5: 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And while you're there, look for Pastor Brian's book, The Multi-Generational Church Crisis. This compelling book asks the question of the church, what could be accomplished in the name of Christ if we could better understand each other? Let's hear now from Dr. Brian Chappell as he shares the lesson, The Blessed One.
6: I know it's a cliche, but I'm going to tell you about the fish that got away. Just a few weeks ago, when I was working on the writing project that is occupying my weeks at this point, why we took a trip down to our cabin in Missouri, and I didn't realize it, but because I've been fishing here with Mike and Doug and Nate and Mel, I forgot to take my good fishing poles, which means when I got to the cabin, the only things that were available were those little green poles that have the Smurfs on them, you know? For the kids catching the little bitty bluegill, that's all there was. But, you know, hey, water's there. Evenings are nice. So I go out fishing, and wouldn't you know it, I have got the kiddie pole, and what hits my line but the biggest bass of the season? All right? Immediately, two thoughts hit my mind at exactly the same moment. Thank you, Lord. And oh no, this line is never going to hold. So I got the bass relatively close. And then it opened that kind of monster mouth in one, I'm sure, great fish grin, you know. And in a mocking shake of its head, broke that line like it was old spaghetti, and it's gone. And of course, it didn't just break my line, it broke my heart. Which is teaching a rather simple spiritual fact. Sometimes our blessings can break us. It's actually what's happening in this psalm, if you'll see it for its intent. That sometimes our blessings are the ways that God, by design, can break us. We don't think about blessings breaking us, even though we have language to express it. We talk about we can out-punt our coverage, the punt too good to actually be able to cover it. Our businesses can grow faster than we have capacity or personnel to handle. You can pray for years for children and then have preschoolers in such number that it can almost break a marriage. You can have brains that are a blessing and end up isolating you from your peers. You can have beauty that is wondrous that can actually make you a prey of others or create pride in you. Blessings can break you. When you see that, you may have questions what God is actually doing in this psalm. It is a psalm about blessings, but just one note of trivia that gets us prepared to understand it. Right at the very beginning of the psalm, in verse 1, it says, "Blessed is the man." The two words actually don't match. The word blessed is the word blessings in the plural, and man is singular. A very literal translation is, "Blessings are to the man who then has these qualities described in the psalm." And you recognize the verse 1 is about negative qualities. Verse 2 about the positive. And we can just kind of go down the list and say, all right, what are the qualities of a person who receives blessings from God? Well,

0: Well, he does not do this. Verse 1. Blessed is the man who walks not in the counsel of the wicked. Now, the word counsel is about advice. Blessed is the person who does not take the advice of the wicked. Just follow the priorities, the perspective, or the life view of the world. And almost none of us readily think we would do such things. Sometimes we have to be challenged to say, are you really following the counsel of the scriptures, or are you following the ways of the world? At Covenant Seminary, one of the professors we had for world mission used to challenge students in their very first class to say, how many of you are following the priorities of scripture in the way in which you are ordering your life? And, you know, virtually everyone, nobody really wanted to brag about it, but think, after all, I'm here in seminary, I'm preparing for the mission field or ministry, so I guess I'm following the priorities of scripture. And he said, oh, you really think you're following the priorities of the gospel? Since when was upward mobility part of the gospel? Because after all, you all think you're blessed when you succeed, when you get ahead, when you take the next step, when the world elevates you to another place. When was that ever part of the promise of God? After all, doesn't God say that blessings are to the ones who die to themselves? I recognize the struggle as I look back over my own life and recognize that in my senior year of college, one of the things I struggled with so much was having been raised in a Christian home and thinking when it came time for career choices, I would not make decisions like the rest of the world because I was a Christian. And yet when it came to that senior year of college, I began to think about what next. The only things that were coming into my gradient to evaluate was how much money could I make and how big a name could I make for myself. I mean, I knew I wasn't supposed to be thinking that way, but the only things coming into evaluation were fame and fortune. That was the evaluation process. And I've told the young people here, some of them, my own process of how it became a matter of really evaluating before the Lord. Where were my priorities as the Lord began to work on my heart? But, you know, it's not just young people who struggle. One of the leaders in this church that I respect so much has talked rather honestly about the process toward adopting a child. And talked about as their children got older and they began to consider, as the God had provided some means to the family, should they be providing for another child? And talked honestly about going on a business trip and just doing what business people do, creating the benefit cost analysis, two columns. Should we adopt a child? Here's pros, here's cons. The con list got very long. More time, more energy, more effort, more cost, loss of freedom, more worry. He said there was only one item on the pro side. Opportunity to save a child from hell on earth. And though it was only one priority, it was God's priority. And it outweighed all the rest. For most of us, of course, asking the question, are we being guided by the counsel of the world or by the counsel of Scripture, is not just a one-time evaluation. It's something we have to evaluate day after day after day. What am I really thinking about? Am I just adopting the counsel of people around me who are on the path of the world? Or am I really evaluating decisions and priorities and perspectives according to the counsel of God? Part of what helps us is to recognize that in this first verse, there actually a progress. There is a progress that is being described. First, it's just a matter of belief. Are you walking in the counsel? Look at it. Are you believing what the rest of the world believes? But then there's a second step. The blessed man also does not stand in the way of sinners. If you've actually stepped into the way of sinners, this is not just about believing the perspective of the world, but behaving according to the world. After all, one of the saddest things that pastors hear from people from time to time is, I never imagined that this is where I would be. That my marriage would fail. That my business career would end this way. that I would be participating in this sin, that I would have this kind of a relationship, that I would be in this theater at this time, that I would be addicted to that. I never imagined that this is what I would be. In which case you're recognizing that you have actually entered in. The perspectives of the world have not just affected your thought, but you're actually standing in the way of the wicked. But even that is not the end of the line of progress. For the last part of what the blessed man does not do is at the end of verse 1, nor does he sit in the seat of scoffers. This is not just about standing or considering the ways of the world, but actually settling in. Scoffers, after all, is being compared in the psalm to what will follow. There are those who scoff at the word and ways of God, and the next verse talks about there are those who delight in the law of God. Why do you think the psalmist makes kind of the apex of sin, the end of the path, sitting in the seat of scoffers, being just cynical about things and people? I mean, I suppose there's just a practical dimension. I can remember an older pastor who warned me a long time ago about Christians who've been baptized in lemon juice. You know, they're just kind of sour all the time, right? And you recognize that that can be very damaging to a church. When the leaders of this church were unfolding our strategic plan about unlimited grace, we said one of the things that could be so damaging to our church making progress and taking the gospel to our community in new and different ways is just plain old cynicism. You know, people who would just say, well, that's not going to work. How could you be so foolish? You know, well, you idiots. You know, it's... people don't recognize what cynicism is actually revealing. After all, when anybody kind of stands back and points to others and say, how foolish, how stupid, how misdirected, how awful, what you're doing is you're saying, I know better. I step aside and say, I'm not like you. Whereas the Bible itself says there's no temptation taken you but such as is common to man. There is none righteous, no, not run. If I just point at other people and say, how silly, stupid, awful of them, I somehow indicate they need God's help and I don't. It's actually a denial of the gospel that I somehow do not enter among the common faults and foibles of humanity. I'm better than all of that. In which case, you're actually denying your need of the gospel as much as the very people you're critiquing. And so the psalmist, understanding kind of the progression of sin here, is saying it's not just kind of adopting the perspective of the world. It's not even behaving like the world. It's where you actually are saying in cynicism, I don't need the work of God. It's the apex sin.
1: 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It may seem hard for younger Christians to believe, but people over 50 were raised during an era when 90% of Americans identified as Christian. These older believers were once part of a majority group that understood the mission of the church was to take control of our culture, to halt its evils. At the same time, Christians under 50 have lived their entire lives perceiving themselves as a minority that needs to make credible their faith to a secular, pluralistic culture. These distinct experiences and perceptions have a profound impact on the priorities different generations have for church ministry. It's no wonder that younger and older believers don't always see eye to eye. In his new book, The Multigenerational Church Crisis, Dr. Brian Chappell asks the question, what could be accomplished in the name of Christ if we could better understand each other? 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You can request your copy of The Multigenerational Church Crisis when you donate online at unlimitedgrace.com or by calling 844-41-GRACE. That's 844 416-472-7223. And now, more from Brian Chappell on today's Unlimited Grace.
0: Kathy's here, and so she's let me tell you this. There was a time in our lives, early in our marriages, where we had young kids and we're living in a neighborhood where lots of young families could afford the home, so there were lots of young kids around. And the moms, through whatever way, you know, adopted kind of a evening ritual in the summer times that they would gather around a swing set in a neighbor's yard and just kind of enjoy each other's company and telling stories about their husbands. It wasn't the intent, it wasn't the design, but at some point Kathy came and said, "Brian, I can't go to that anymore." Because what we end up doing is just being cynical about our own families. Sometimes sitting in the seat of scoffers is attending a certain Bible study that's taken a turn. And everybody there is just kind of cynical and mean about other people. It could be a particular lunchroom conversation that meets at the same table week after week and kind of poisons everybody's mind about superiors or even their obligation as Christians in the company. And what we don't recognize is that little eking out of cynicism is actually a denial of the gospel, that I can't stand apart and say how foolish they are without somehow saying I'm different and therefore pretending that we don't need the gospel as much as others. Of course, it's not just the negative in which things are stated here. You recognize there is a positive, too. It says in verse 2, what characterizes the righteous man is his delight is in the law of the Lord. Now, if you think of the law only as being kind of the handcuffs on good behavior, you know, that you can't have fun because of the law of God, you're not understanding what a Jew would have understood when he talked about delighting in the law of God. That the law was God's word and ways. The way in which God was revealing his own character and care to his people. So that God, by designing law, which his people could follow, was actually providing them safe path, blessing, that which would protect them in life. I've mentioned to you in the past that we, for the first time, Kathy and I, after our kids being married for over a decade, we're now understanding a child is on the way. And that couple for whom a child is on the way, they are suddenly feeling the press against their independence. So they're trying to make up on some of the things they think they might not be able to do soon. Like, this couple is trying to finish climbing as many 14ers in Colorado as they can. You know what I mean by a 14er? Mountains that are 14,000 feet and above. And so my son was recently describing to me one of the teeners that is on their list. It's called Capitol Peak, over 14,000 feet tall and known by the knife edge traverse, which means as you get up toward the top, there is one place where there is a land bridge. It's only about 2 feet wide with 2,000 foot drops on both sides. And they are taking our grandchild there. So what do we say? Hang on. Stay safe. That's the safe path. Stay on it. Love it. Hold it. Hug it. If you really understand what the law of God is intended to be, God's safe path for his people, you recognize why the psalmist could say, the man of God delights in the law of God. That persons who understand it's a revelation of the character and care of God recognize this is something to delight in. Remember the 19th Psalm. It's sweeter than honey from the honeycomb. Because we understand by this God is protecting, helping his people as he gives them the safe path in life. It's for that reason that the last part of verse 2 says, not only does the man of God delight in the law, but on God's law he meditates day and night. You have to really understand that it's sweet to meditate on it day and night. The great prince of preachers, Charles Haddon Spurgeon, said what that meant is we chew the cud of the Bible. We meditate on it day and night. Why would you? I couldn't help think of it, but earlier this week, again, by your wonderful generosity of sharing me with different ministries across the world, I was at the Global Leaders Conference this past week in Dallas, where there were leaders from around the world, from 25 nations, who were getting instructionals on how to take the gospel to different parts of the world. And at one point in that conference, there was a Hungarian pastor who got up and gave his testimony. And he talked about at a younger period of his life, just desperate for affection, just desperate to fit in, and how with the crowd that he was in, how, you know, the smoking and the drinking and the drugs and the pornography were just ways that he kept just trying to fit in, to find a way. And he said it only made him lonelier. And finally, in some level of desperation and loneliness, he got on the internet one night and was Googling for, or whatever it is in Hungary, looking up prostitute. And just came across a reference to the Bible, where it talked about the prophet Hosea, who God said, I want you to take a prostitute to be your wife. And when Hosea did, and she went back to her profession, God said to Hosea, claim her again. Because as you love your wife, the prostitute, so is my love for my people. Though they turn away from me, I will love them. And the Hungarian pastor said, at that moment, he literally got up and danced. My God loves me. He knows the worst about me. He knows my faithlessness, and he loves me. It's in his word, and he was delighting in the word of God. He was meditating on it day and night. He said he would go to his friends, and he said he couldn't stop himself. He would just raise his hands, and he would say, God loves me. Can you believe it? God loves me. Until he finally went to an older pastor and said the same thing, and the pastor said, but have you repented of your sin? He said, It was like ice water in my face. And he said, I had to tell the man, no, I've not repented of my sin. And then the man said, but if you confess your sin, God is faithful and just to forgive your sin and to cleanse you from all unrighteousness. And he said, my joy then became even deeper, that I knew I could repent and that my God would love me still. It's the glory of the gospel. It's why we see such goodness being expressed here. If you understand God's word in ways, then you want to read more. You want to meditate on it. You just want it to enter your heart and life.
2: 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This is Brian Chappell. I'm so glad you chose to spend some of your valuable time studying the scriptures with me today. 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Heavenly Father, your understanding of this world is beyond what I can imagine, and your love for me more than I can fathom. So I come seeking your wisdom and trusting your heart. 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For then we shall be truly blessed. I pray this in Jesus' name. Amen.
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10: Your girls' theology is only as good as the love it produces. 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Orthopraxy, meaning right practice. Know this, God's job is to discern the hearts of people. Your girl's job is to obey Him. God will order the times and ways her friends come to know Him. Your girl's job is to speak the gospel message. Her obedience and gospel sharing anchored in the love of Christ make her a radiant beacon of light shining in a dark world. 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
12: During Jesus' lifetime, while he was walking on the earth, it was the Pharisee group that had the biggest problem with Jesus, because Jesus was calling them out of their dumb traditions. But after his resurrection, it was the Sadducees that had a bigger problem than even the Pharisees, because it blew up their whole theology.
13: Pastor Brett Metter and the occasional Peter used to lead the religious leaders to the cross.
12: Jesus was no ordinary man that was handed over to the Romans to be crucified, and Peter's wanting to make sure they understand that here.
13: Apostles Peter and John were used in the healing of a lame man. Though the one receiving the miracle would have much to say, Peter knew that what many gathered there needed to hear about even more was the gospel of Jesus Christ. Beginning in Acts chapter 3, verse 1 in today's Word, Pastor Brett Metter highlights the power of faith and the necessity of repentance.
12: Now Peter and John went up together into the temple at the hour of prayer, being the ninth hour. And a certain man, lame from his mother's womb, was carried, whom they laid daily at the gate of the temple, which is called Beautiful, to ask alms of them that entered into the temple, who, seeing Peter and John about to go into the temple, asked an alms. And Peter, fastening his eyes upon him with John, said, "Look upon us." And he gave heed to them, expecting to receive something of them. Then Peter said, "Silver and gold have I none, but such as I have give I thee. In the name of Jesus Christ of Nazareth, rise up and walk." And he took him by the right hand and lifted him up, and immediately his feet and his ankle bones received strength. And he, leaping up, stood and walked and entered in with them into the temple, walking and leaping and praising God. And all the people saw him walking and praising God, and they knew that it was he which sat at alms at the beautiful gate of the temple. And they were filled with wonder and amazement at that which had happened unto him. And as the lame man which was healed held Peter and John, all the people ran together unto them in the porch that is called Solomon's, greatly wondering. Verse 12, and when Peter saw it, the wondering of the people, he answered unto the people, you men of Israel, why marvel ye at this? Or why look ye so earnestly on us, as though by our own power or holiness we had made this man to walk? The God of Abraham and of Isaac and of Jacob, the God of our fathers, hath glorified his son Jesus, whom you delivered up and denied him in the presence of Pilate when he was determined to let him go. But you denied the Holy One and the just, and desired a murderer to be granted unto you, and killed the Prince of Life, whom God hath raised from the dead, whereof we are witnesses. Now, by the way, never preach a sermon without mention of the resurrection. I want you to note that. The sermons of Peter and Paul will always include something about the resurrection. I want you to note that because without the resurrection, we don't really have any substantiation of our faith. But because Jesus rose from the grave, that's proof positive. And it's really important that Peter is going to make it clear who Jesus really was. He's saying, by the way, you know the Messiah you've been waiting for thousands of years? You just killed him. That'd be a tough bit of news for the Pharisees, the Sadducees, and the Sanhedrin. Did you see the titles Peter used for Jesus? He called Jesus the Prince of Life. He's also called God's Son. He's also called, notice in verse 14, the Holy One, and he's also called the Just. Verse 15, you killed the Prince of Life. If you just break that one down, the word prince is actually an interesting Greek word, and maybe it's a rough translation here saying Prince of Life, which sounds good to us, Prince of Life. Yeah, that's Jesus. But the word prince, if you look it up in the Greek, it's archegos. It means originator, founder, author, pioneer. So what is it saying? The originator of life. Is Jesus the originator of life? Yes, on so many levels. Jesus was there in John chapter 1. We learned Jesus was there at creation when God said, let there be light. And there was light. Jesus was there at creation because Jesus is God. And there's reasons we kind of saw that biblically, theologically. But also he's called here by Peter the originator or the founder of life, which is cool because Jesus was there at the beginning, but Jesus is also the author of eternal life. Like you can double fulfill that one. He was there at creation, but he was also giving life when he died on the cross. We get to have life through Christ. So we see this double fulfillment of that. God's Son, the Holy One, the Just. Jesus was no ordinary man that was handed over to the Romans to be crucified. And Peter's wanting to make sure they understand that here. And who was in the temple? Like, who is Peter talking to here? Well, we're going to find out. It's the Pharisees and the Sadducees and the Sanhedrin. The Pharisees were legalists. They were traditionalists. They took everything very literally and had extreme legalism, you know, where they put people under the law and what have you. The Sadducees, do you remember we always say they were Sadducee? They don't believe in the resurrection. That's an easy way to remember that. Of course, if you don't believe in life after death, you should be sad. They didn't believe in the resurrection, miracles, angels, or anything supernatural, which is kind of tough for them as they see this guy walking and leaping, praising God right in front of them. So you got the Pharisees, the Sadducees, the Sanhedrin, which is the religious ruling sort of court of the day, the ones who really put Jesus on trial and put him to death. So during Jesus' lifetime, while he was walking on the earth, it was the Pharisee group that had the biggest problem with Jesus. Because Jesus was calling them out of their dumb traditions that were very legalistic. And the Pharisees, it drove them crazy when Jesus wouldn't do their traditions. But he did keep the law. He was perfect fulfillment of the law. But he didn't do their dumb rules and stuff like that. And this really ticked off the Pharisees. But after his resurrection, it was the Sadducees that had a bigger problem than even the Pharisees. In fact, we know some of the Pharisees became believers in Christ and got saved. But it would be the Sadducees that didn't want to believe he rose from the grave because it blew up their whole theology. If Jesus rose from the grave, then their whole thing was wrong. And that's why after his resurrection, it would be the Sadducees that would be one of the great enemies of the disciples. But he's calling them out on this. He explains, this is the one you crucified, the Prince of Life, the originator of life, the just, which means he was sinless, the Holy One, which is only given to God, which Jesus is God, and he's God's Son. Like all of these titles Peter gives, each title he gives is one more indictment against these religious guys. That's kind of the idea here. Well, in verse 16, and his name, through faith, in his name hath made this man strong, whom you see and know. Yea, the faith which is by him hath given him this perfect soundness in the presence of you all. That's a bit of a mouthful in the King James. I like the ESV in verse 16. It says, and his name, by faith in his name, has made this man strong, whom you see and know, and the faith that is through Jesus has given the man this perfect health in the presence of you all. Perfect health. I wonder if it literally went past his ankles and his foot and stuff like that. I wonder if this guy was like really healthy, like perfectly healthy. Like when he was healed, it just this language that Peter uses when he says, you know, perfectly healthy, I just think this is pretty profound. The NIV says completely healed. And ESV says perfect health. I love that. But it's through faith this man is healed. And Peter's basically saying, what do you say to that? Jesus made this guy whole is what basically Peter is saying. By the way, on this one, Peter is going to use this as a proof positive of Jesus's power. One of the great proofs of Jesus is not your great intellect and your ability to defend the Bible. Although I love people that are gifted in the area of, you know, defending the Bible or apologetics. Like those, there's some people that are just really good at that. I wish I was more like that. But some of the greats, you know, you kind of see them, wow, they're smart and stuff. And you might say, well, good for them. I'm not that person either. I don't know how to defend the Bible. But your story is quite a testimony of what God can do. And I think you shouldn't sell that short. There's only one thing that tends to stop the mouths of these religious leaders. And it's just the person was crippled. Now he's walking. What are you going to say about that? Like, that's it. It sort of reminds you and me. I was blind, but now I see. I was lost, but now I'm found. And some of you have very powerful, powerful testimonies of what God has done and completely changed your life. Man, don't let that fall by the wayside. That's one of the greatest, I think, tools God can use to get people to come to faith and believe is just through your own testimony. You know, I used to wish I had a more radical testimony. It's like when I was a kid, I heard all these big testimonies of the hippies and drug people and stuff. And as it turns out, you know, my testimony is not that exciting. Man, I was a horrible sinner and then I got it saved at the age of 5. In kindergarten, man, I became a believer in Jesus. And man, I wanted to serve Jesus from that point on. At the age of 12, I was already teaching Sunday school. At the age of 17, I was a children's pastor of a large church. Like I was on the fast track, you know, and I never joined a gang. Well, I did join a gang in fourth grade, but that's another story. I've told you that. But I never did drugs or never smoked or, but I was pretty pristine, you know, as far as that goes, but I was still a little stinker. I was still a little sinner. But I think sometimes if you have a testimony like mine that's not exciting and you don't have like drug addiction or, you know, you killed somebody or something, if you don't have that in your testimony, guess what? You know, having a testimony where you just have known Jesus all your life, I've come to find out that that testimony is just as powerful as the crazy testimonies too. Like the fact that the Lord has saved me from so many things that some of you guys had to go through. I deserved it worse than all you guys. And yet God says, no, I'm going to put bread on this track here and keep his life more set aside for that. And I realize, man, that's part of the deal. And it's also as powerful. I hope you don't, if you have a testimony, you know, you homeschool kids that had nice parents who actually cared about you and your spiritual well-being and actually taught you the right way to think and believe. And you go, well, my testimony's boring. And even the world might even sort of chuckle at that sometimes. But guess what? I still think that's a powerful testimony. Don't ever shy away from that. Well, what do you need to have this complete healing, the perfect healing that we see here as this man is standing there now, perfectly whole, complete? Well, Peter's going to tell them what they need, and it starts in verse 17. It says, and now, brethren, I wot that through ignorance you did it, as did also your rulers. Now, what he's saying is, you know, he said, you killed Christ in verse 15. He told him that. And how does Peter know? Well, Jesus himself revealed it. Luke 23, you can jot this in your notes. Luke 23, 34. Then said Jesus, Father, forgive them, for they know not what they do. Now, this is an interesting thing. Peter knows that they did their sin ignorantly. Okay, so there's a question for you. If you sin and you do it and you don't know it's a sin, does that still make it sin? Yes. But the Bible does seem to differentiate the sin of ignorance from the sin of willful disobedience. But the one thing that's not different is the penalty. The wage of sin, whether it's a sin of ignorance or willfulness, it's still death. So just keep that in mind. Well, what's the difference then? Well, it is different. Like if you remember in the Old Testament, one example of an unintentional sin or whatever was, what if you were out working in the field with your buddy and you're cutting trees and you fell a tree and the tree fell on your buddy and killed him? That today, what would we call that? Manslaughter. That's what we call it, manslaughter. In Bible times, there was a very Jewish thing you had to do. If you did that, you had to run. But who would you run from? Anybody? The family members. Because the near kinsman of that person that you accidentally killed with falling the tree on him. I know this is quite a scenario, but you fell the tree, killed him. You got to run for your life because the family is now, it's their duty to kill you back. But there was something that was kind of cool. The Bible gave an out for the unintentional sin or, you know, what have you. You would run for a city of refuge. And there were these cities of refuge. Now, they're very different from the cities we have today. Like just in case you're wondering, oh, that's such a biblical thing, you know, have these refuge cities in America. No, it's very different. In Bible times, though, you'd run to a city of refuge. As long as you're within the walls of that city, that family couldn't kill you. Does anybody remember how long did you have to wait in that city before you could go out? Until the high priest died. That's an important thing. When the high priest died, all things were passed. Now, that's interesting because who is our high priest in the New Testament? And Jesus died for your sins. Thereby, the sins we do, even the ones of ignorance or unintentional sins, Jesus died for our sins. And so we don't have to run to that refuge city. Jesus is our refuge. It's such a great picture. The whole Old Testament pictures Jesus beautifully. So all that to say, you know, the city of refuge was not a sanctuary city, but it was a place where you wouldn't be killed until the high priest died. Then you could go free. Peter puts it in this context to show there's hope for them. I think he almost sense a kind-heartedness. Peter is pinning them down. You're the ones who killed Jesus. You know, he laid it out heavy. He said, you're the ones, even though, you know, Pontius Pilate wanted to let him go, you still killed Jesus. Even though, you know, remember, even refers to indirectly Barabbas, the guy that was, you know, the one that said, take Barabbas instead. And the people said, let Barabbas go, crucify Jesus of Nazareth. Like Peter brings all that up and indicts them radically. He's not pulling any punches here. But here in verse 17, you see a little bit of a kind-hearted, like you start to see a little bit of relief when he says, and now, brethren, I wot that through ignorance you did it, as did also your rulers. So you're saying, but is that letting them off the hook? Not exactly, but let's read on, verse 18. It says, but those things which God before had showed by the mouth of all his prophets that Christ should suffer, he hath so fulfilled. Verse 19, repent ye therefore and be converted. This is what he's saying. You know, you rejected the Messiah, you ignored Pontius Pilate, who wanted to let him go, and you killed Jesus on the cross. What do you do if you're to blame for killing Christ? Now, gotta say this, who was responsible for killing the Christ, the Messiah? The Jews. Yep, the Jews. Now the Jews get really upset when Gentiles say that, but we Gentiles also have to say, the Romans, they also killed him, quite practically. But we also need to understand, you know, I used to say, okay, it was the Jews, and then say, yeah, it was the Romans, and yeah, all of humanity, right? We're all guilty of the, but I'm starting to say, no, if somebody asks me who's guilty of killing Jesus, I'm feeling more like accurate to say me, personally. I'm the one. Forget everybody else. I'm the one who did that. When I sin, my sin is the very thing that put Jesus on the cross where he was willing to die for me. I think we need to understand how personal this very thing is. So if you're a Jewish person out there listening or hearing, you know, don't say, man, why does everybody blame us for killing the Messiah? Well, you did have a part in it and you're guilty too. But I wasn't there, neither was I. But I'm saying I'm guilty. Why? Jesus wasn't made to go to the cross. He was willing to go to the cross to die for your sins and mine as well. That's why he's the Messiah. What a blessing the Jews give us. See, rather than blaming the Jews for killing him, I give the Jews credit for giving us Christ. Christ is of the Jews. Jesus was a Jew, the Savior of the world. So forget blaming the Jews. I think the Jews are a blessing, and we'll get to that in a second. So what do you do if you're these guys standing there in front of Peter? They're saying, well, we killed Jesus, the Messiah. And what does Peter say? Repent And then he says, verse 19, repent therefore and be converted, that your sins may be blotted out when the times of refreshing shall come from the presence of the Lord. For you Bible students, times of refreshing, you might mark that little phrase. And we've done studies on the year of Jubilee. That's, you know, seven sevens, 49 years. And then on the 50th week, they would have the year of Jubilee, where there would be all kinds of wonderful things. If you had all your Visa cards in debt, up to your neck in debt, year of Jubilee, they forgave all your debt. Once every 50 years. If you were a slave, you had to be let go. By the way, in the Bible, there's never condoning of slavery, but you do see in the Bible sort of a regulation against slavery. And God's plan, if you followed it, kind of takes away slavery. The year of Jubilee was one of those. All slaves were supposed to be set free on the year of Jubilee. There's a bunch of things about the year of Jubilee, but the reason I bring that up is because this times of refreshing, we read through that, we blow through that in the English text, and we don't see anything. The Jews would have referenced, oh, like the year of Jubilee. Which, by the way, if you read the Old Testament and study the year of Jubilee, it was all a beautiful picture of the time where Christ would make all the wrongs right. It's actually the second coming of Christ is a picture of that. So I wanted to give you a little, for you students of the word, if you want to study that deeper, it's kind of a fun correlation there. But what are these guys supposed to do? Repent ye therefore. What does repent mean? Well, the clumsy, simpler terms, I think I like them, to do a 180, to go the opposite direction. It's actually used in military context of an about face. The word repent, about face, to go the opposite direction. It also has to do not just with your physical direction, but changing of your mind. To repent means to change your mind. You once thought one way, and now you think another way. If you look up the word repent in the Greek dictionary, let me give you the Greek dictionary definition. To change one's life based on complete change of attitude and thought concerning sin and righteousness. Let me read that again. To change one's life based on complete change of attitude and thought concerning sin and righteousness. Now some would say, well, Brett, that means that you better change your life and stop sinning or else you won't be saved. No, we all need to repent. And I would say that we all need to repent. We need to change our mind, change our direction, change our life based on a complete change of attitude and our thought concerning sin and righteousness. One of the things about thinking of sin and righteousness is to realize our sin is bad and it's worthy of death. That's one of the things you got to get to. If you're going to be a Christian, you got to kind of understand, oh man, I'm headed for death. But when you repent, what does that do? It brings you to the place where now you're in a position where you know your need for salvation. Did repentance save you? There's an interesting question. Can a person repent and not be saved? Kind of an interesting thing. But what does it say? It says repent, but then it also says confess with your mouth and believe in your heart the Lord Jesus that God raised him from the dead and you will be saved. I think that we're saved by grace through faith. Nothing you can do to add to that. Now, there are some that go out there and teach, and you have to be discerning about this because there's the kind of a rule of thumb. If a pastor is preaching repentance to the point of, man, you're not even really saved because you haven't really repented enough, because you still sin. And you'll use lines like this. He's either Lord of all or he's not Lord at all. Have you ever heard a sermon like that? Gulp. So let me just get this straight. If you're going to preach that, pastor, is he Lord of every area of your life? Like every single nook and cranny of your life, is he truly Lord of those areas? Like, do you ever do anything sinful? Now, there's some pastors I've talked to about this, and they say, yes, I have it all covered, and I am now perfectly dialed in. I'm like, you just blew it, man, because you just sounded a little bit prideful there when you were saying that. Dude, you haven't fully repented yet. See, the point is that he's either Lord of all or he's not Lord at all. That could put a guilt trip on people real fine and dandy. But my question is, who then can really be saved? Who could be saved? Well, Paul the Apostle for sure wouldn't have been saved. Why? Because remember, even in his older years, years after he was converted and saved, what did he say about himself? He says, I find in my flesh there's no good thing. That was present tense. He said that as a Christian. When he was a young man, he said, we're all sinners. Then when he's a middle-aged guy, he said, I'm a sinner. And then when he's old, writing Timothy, he said, I, Paul, am the chiefest of sinners. Was Paul getting worse with years? No, I think Paul was more and more aware of what a wretched man that he was. Paul was talking about his own internal struggle with sin, which I think that's important to understand, because if somebody's trying to tell you, well, unless you've fully repented and you've cleaned up everything in your life, then you're not really saved. Well, good luck. No one can be saved then, except for Jesus, of course. So what does it mean to repent? It means you change direction and you change your mind and you want to make your life better and follow after the Lord's way. But you're saved by grace through faith. And when you're saved by grace through faith, there will be that desire to repent and go more in the direction of God.
13: 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Well, Pastor Brett is joining me now. Brett, there's a question I've been wanting to ask you. I know you began your ministry here at Athey Creek Church 30 years ago. So yeah. If we could go back to a younger Pastor Brett in 1996, would you have thought that Christ's return for the church would have happened by now?
12: That's an interesting question, Kurt. And honestly, I think that the early disciples probably expected Jesus' return in their lifetime, 2,000 years ago. In Acts 1:11, the angels said, "This same Jesus shall so come in like manner as you've seen him go into heaven." So from the very beginning, the church was living with an expectation of his return. And now if you fast forward today, some people might say, well, it's been 2,000 years. But the Bible actually addresses that. In 2 Peter 3, it says the Lord is not slack or literally lazy concerning his promise, but is long-suffering, not willing that any should perish. So the delay is not neglect. It's actually mercy. And here's the key. You know, we're still called to live ready. Jesus said in Luke 12, be like the servants who are watching and waiting and ready for their master's return. So whether it was 1996 or 2026, the right posture, in my opinion, is the same. You know, live expectantly, stay faithful, be ready, because he could be coming at any moment. Now, if he doesn't, I think I'm in good company with Peter and James and John and Spurgeon and Billy Graham and all those who have gone before us. They all expected the Lord to come in their lifetime, but I think that changed the way they live.
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25: Hi, Jim Scudder here. Welcome back to In Grace. And today we're going to be continuing our theme on America's 250th birthday. We are going to take a short break as we talk about fathers and Father's Day. But from now until the end of the Independence Day on July 4th, we're going to be featuring a lot of Bible teaching on this topic. Some people would say, well, you're a Christian nationalist, like that's a bad thing. And I'll just tell you this, I am proud to be an American. I'm a patriotic Christian. I think that we have been given a gift, and I would love to get back to our moorings and our foundations as a country. And so that's why we're talking about this today. And I think it's really important that Christians are engaged. No, this is not our final home. Our passport says heaven. And so that's the most important thing. But we have been given a gift and a stewardship, and we need to, as Christians, be involved, be engaged, make sure we're voting, make sure we're supporting good candidates. Maybe God wants you to run and espouse biblical principles into government. That's not what the founding fathers weren't trying to not have God in government when they talk about separation of church and state. It's more of, we didn't want a state religion or a state church, because that's a disaster. Because of whichever, you know, denomination is in charge, that's what everyone else has to do. So we didn't want that, but we certainly, obviously, wanted God involved, and he's all throughout our documents and our monument. So today we're going to give you the secret to America's greatness, and I'm going to be preaching a message. We're also going to be featuring clips from an In Grace series that features historian Andrew Phipps. You're going to love Andrew Phipps, and we're going to be featuring all this today. 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We're doing an In Grace solidarity tour coming up in February. 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
5: If you ask the world, the greatest nation on the planet, we would be number one because of our size, our strength, but also for what we have over our years promoted. We've promoted liberty. We've promoted democracy. And we have protected, we've at least tried to protect the world from evil. So what is the secret? And I do believe America is the greatest nation in the world, but we are slipping. We are slipping. So what is it? What is the secret to America's greatness? Is it because we're the land of the free and the home of the brave? It's a marvelous thing, isn't it? That we have the freedoms because of those that have bravely fought to secure and to keep our freedoms. So is that the secret of America's greatness? Or is it because we're a country of immigrants? Millions and millions of people came here or want to come here. We are a country that we're really all immigrants. And there's something wonderful about that, isn't there? The melting pot, that we all have so many different backgrounds and influences and culture in America. Is that why America is great? Or is it because that we're a place that offers opportunity and hope to everybody? And it is a wonderful thing that we have a system in America, that at least that's our ideal. That's what we want to do, is offer that to every person, the American dream it's called. Is that why we're great? Or is it because we're a country that has a free market that encourages people to work hard and to dream big? Is that why America is a great nation? Or is it because we have this idea that nothing's impossible for anybody? No matter their social status, no matter their background or their race. Is that why America is great? Or is it because we have a very rich land, a land of woods and farm soil that's very rich? Is that why we're great? And I tell you what, I thank God for the natural resources in our country. And it's wonderful that we have the minerals and the oil and the natural gas and all of those blessings that God has afforded this land. Is that why we're great? What is the secret to America's greatness? Is it because we have a nation of great rainfall or rivers that will help us to move our people and our products? Is that why America is great? And we do have these resources. Is it because we have a beautiful land? Do you like to travel to our national parks, our national forest, our state forest? It's incredible. You'll almost never run out of opportunity to visit some amazing vistas and landscapes. We have a land with unmatched grandeur, from mountain majesty to golden prairie to white foamed waves. Makes you want to sing, doesn't it? What is the secret to America's greatness? Is it because we're a country that stands as a beacon for God-birthed freedom in the world? Is that why America is great? Is it because we are a country of sacrifice? Is it because we're a nation of valor? What is the secret to America's greatness? Is it because we have land that is blood-soaked by those that sought freedom for all? Certainly all of these things come into play to America's greatness, but I don't think we've hit it yet. Is it because we send our courageous soldiers to storm beaches that are deadly to secure freedoms for people in faraway countries, people that we don't even know? Is that why we are a great nation? And I thank God for those that have given that sacrifice. Is it because we have a unique structure of government that was designed to protect our freedoms? It's limiting one group's power and dividing up our government to where it's really difficult to make laws and enforce laws. But that's what we want, right? We want to kind of stick to the way that it was set up because that works. Is that why we're great? What is the secret to America's greatness?

0: There's a author, and you know, there's some debate on whether or not he actually penned these words that we're going to read. Alexis de Tocqueville is the one it is subscribed to. But I don't necessarily care who wrote this. Tocqueville was a French philosopher from years ago that spent some time in America looking for the secret to America's greatness. And these words are attributed to him. Some say, well, we can't find that in documents. And so maybe it was a presidential speechwriter. I don't know. Whoever it was is brilliant, because I think this author nailed this sentiment that he comes to. I sought for the greatness and genius of America in her commodious harbors and her ample rivers, and it was not there. In her fertile fields and boundless forests, and it was not there. In her rich mines and her vast world commerce, and it was not there. In her democratic Congress and her matchless Constitution, and it was not there. Not until I went into the churches of America and heard her pulpits flame with righteousness, did I understand the secret of her genius and power. America is great because she is good. And I say amen to that. And if America ever ceases to be good, America will cease to be great. So these words ring true to me. And I believe the secret to America's greatness is really simple, and that is God. God has blessed us because I think of three reasons that God has blessed us. I believe it's because we have a foundation of freedom, a foundation of people that started this country. We're a very young country. 245 seems old, but it's really young when you look at civilizations and countries in history. But those that have given us this beautiful Declaration of Independence, we hold these truths to be self-evident, that all men are created equal. That is a beautiful and precious statement. That they are endowed by their Creator. I love the fact that our foundation is based on the thought that we are created. We didn't get here by ourselves. We didn't get here by evolution. And that all people are endowed by their Creator with certain unalienable rights. That word is a little difficult to say, but it basically means a right that cannot be retracted. It's a right that is true. It is a right that can't be taken away. And this right comes from Almighty God. That among these are life, liberty, and the pursuit of happiness.
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0: We need to be people that see people as souls. All people as souls. You cannot look at someone based on skin color or hear an accent or Maybe look at the way they're dressed. Maybe they're very poor. Whatever it is, we cannot look at them with anything other than the love that the Creator has given us for that other person that He created. And that Jesus died for every single individual. So my friends, that is a declaration of independence, isn't it? That only Jesus can bring hope and life to our sin-cursed world. So what are we to do as Christians in light of our foundation? We are to be peaceful and law-abiding citizens when possible. And I think for the most part, we can be and we should be. Romans 13:1, let every soul be subject unto the higher powers, for there is no power but of God. The powers that be are ordained of God. When I saw people storming our Capitol building, I was appalled. I was devastated. I couldn't believe it. And then to just see the violence that ensued, and some people somehow justify that. There's no justification for that. And that was a low point for every person that loves conservative values. And we need to argue against that. We need to be subject to the higher power. And you say, well, at a certain point, they signed a Declaration of Independence. They rebelled against the government, and that is true. But I believe the acts were egregious against the colonists at that point. And there does come a time, but my friends, we have a government that will still protect and a government that will still provide. And we need to submit to that higher power, whoever the president is. And pray for that higher power. Pray for that government. God has raised up government. Pray for our leaders, 1 Timothy 2 says, I exhort therefore that first of all, supplication, prayer, intercessions, and giving of thanks be made for all men, for kings. Now remember, let's just talk about this for a second. Who was the government at the time this was written? It was Rome. Dictatorial. It was an empire. You listen to what they said or you pay the consequences. Our government is still way better than that. Okay, just keep that in mind. For kings and for all that are in authority, that we may lead a quiet and peaceable life in all godliness and honesty. This is what God wants us to do. Pray for those in leadership. And let's do that now. Father, we are bringing before you all of the leaders of our nation. A nation that, Lord, has drifted and is moving away from your principles, from your word. A nation that is being torn apart. But Father, in all of that, we still come before you and thank you and praise you for the country we still have, the freedoms that we still enjoy. And not, Lord, now we pray for those that are in leadership. We pray for our representative in this area. Pray for him. And we pray for all of those that are in leadership in our local governments, in our state government, and Lord, in our federal government. We pray for our senators, our representatives. We pray for our president, Lord, that you would give them wisdom, that you would guide them, that you would, Lord, help them to see the need to support Israel and Lord, a need to protect the freedoms and the rights of every individual of this country. So Father, we bring them before you now. In the name of Jesus, we pray, amen. Pray for our leaders. Make that a thing on your prayer list. We're to work for the good of all people. It says in Proverbs 3:27, withhold not good from them to whom it is due. When it is the power of thine hand to do it, do good. That is the Christian's responsibility. We had the privilege of going to Washington, D.C. and filming a series of programs for In Grace. And we had a man by the name of Andrew Phipps giving us a tour of Washington. We were asking the question, can we find God in Washington, D.C.? And we went around, and I want you to be the judge. I'll be playing several clips from these episodes. And we're going to see in this first one that God is etched in our monuments and they can't remove that. Well, maybe they can, but so far they haven't. They'll have to tear down a lot of our big monuments in our capital. About to tear down the Jefferson Memorial, Lincoln Memorial, Washington Monument. The Supreme Court has to come down, or at least the facade. A lot of things would have to change to chip God away, because he is there in our country and in our foundation.
2: Many people probably think that the last place we would expect to find God would be here in Washington, D.C. But he is here. His truths are etched in the monuments, and his primacy is evidenced in the powerful words of our nation's founders. Let's go examine the capital city of America and search for God. I'm joined on this two-part series with historian Andrew Phipps.

0: Brother Phipps, this is a beautiful city because of the layout. Someone had designed this very well.
1: Yes, a Frenchman by the name of Lon Font put this into the proper perspective. Actually, Washington, D.C. and the Constitution is put in the radius of 8 miles. Back, of course, you see the beautiful Capitol building. Then to the west there, of course, would be the White House. This is considered the mall, Pastor. And then, of course, as we think about this beautiful area, we face then the Washington Monument. And, of course, this is such a central part. Everybody recognizes this obelisk that goes up about 855 feet. George Washington, what an individual. He believed God. He trusted God. He admonished the nations to trust God. He was a very central person. Obviously, the very first president, and in that respect, never accepted the title of king or nothing like that. You know, Pastor, at the Battle of Trenton there, how that when he crossed the Delaware there on Christmas Eve, by a miracle of God, a fog came in and just at the right time and kept their identity hidden.
0: And that's happened on a number of occasions where you see it just seems like it has to be God's providence.
1: Yes.
0: That he wanted this nation founded.
1: Right.
0: This nation has been for many years a light to the world.
1: Right.
0: It has been a place of freedom. And we've been able to promote freedom. And in that, we've been able to promote the Lord God, Jesus
1: right.
0: Christ, missions. It all really comes back down to this nation's founding.
1: Well, you know, the Bible tells us that where the Spirit of the Lord is, there is liberty. And we're also reminded in Holy Scripture that blessed is a nation whose God is the Lord. We're told that righteousness exalteth a nation. But sin is a reproach to any people. And so I believe Christianity can exist without America, but I don't believe that America will make it without Christianity.
2: Andrew Phipps, a man who had no notes. He was just extemporaneous on all of his comments. But we do need Christianity in our country. And that's what hopefully we can help do as citizens of our country, is promote Christianity within our neighborhoods, on our communities, and within our governmental leaders.
3: And we will continue tomorrow talking about the secret to America's greatness. And we're going to also hear more from Andrew Phipps. And we are thrilled that we've been able to do some filming with him and featuring the clips here on In Grace Radio. So we are celebrating America's 250th birthday with a short break for Father's Day. But we will continue to provide good Bible teaching and good history that the History Channel isn't telling us. And it's not in your kids' history books anymore. So we need to share these things with our families, with our kids. And tomorrow I'm going to be quoting a lot of people: John Adams, Patrick Henry, Thomas Jefferson, Sam Adams, Ben Franklin, John Quincy Adams, Abraham Lincoln. I can go on, but tune in tomorrow to In Grace. We have a free bookmark, In God We Trust, celebrating America's 250th birthday. 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
14: Hi, I'm Johnny Erickson Tata, and the other day Sherry asked me on Facebook how I could maintain hope in a loving God when He doesn't seem to be doing anything in the lives of those that you're praying for. Well, I told Sherry that God answers prayer. Sometimes it is yes, sometimes it is wait, and often it is no. But even when God gives a no answer, He is still caring. Sure, our natural bent is to ask God to fix things, change things, heal or remove things. We want to see with our own eyes the evidence of His working. But His dealings, are often subtle, slow, and behind the scenes. Jesus says in John chapter 15, "If you remain in me and my words remain in you, ask whatever you wish and it'll be done for you." 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Sherry just needs to remain in Christ and let his words remain in her and leave the answers to the Lord.
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19: As we continue our study in 2 Corinthians, let's turn to chapter 2. 2 Corinthians chapter 2. Here we have the Apostle Paul mentioning initially why he is writing to the Corinthians instead of coming to see them at this time, the first 8 verses. "But I determined this with myself, that I would not come again to you in heaviness. For if I make you sorry, who is he then that makes me glad, but the same which is made sorry by me? And I wrote this same unto you, lest when I came, I should have sorrow from them of whom I ought to rejoice, having confidence in you all that my joy is the joy of you all. For out of much affliction and anguish of heart I wrote unto you with many tears, not that you should be grieved, but that you might know the love which I have more abundantly unto you. But if any have caused grief, he has not grieved me, but in part, that I may not overcharge you all. Sufficient to such a man is this punishment, which was inflicted of many, so that contrariwise ye ought rather to forgive him and comfort him, lest perhaps such a one should be swallowed up with overmuch sorrow. Therefore, I beseech you that you would confirm your love toward him." So here we have the Apostle Paul talking about his joy and his sorrow and the joy and sorrow of the Corinthians, and the reason that he did not come to them. He was going to visit Corinth once again and instead chose to write to them. And he gives us here the reasons why. He was accused by many whose hearts were not right toward God and certainly toward Paul, that Paul was just bluffing, that Paul was just, he just said he was coming, but he really didn't want to come. And so he has to defend himself and he has to give reasons why, the legitimate reasons why he chose not to come to see them, but instead to write. And so we see, first of all, the bad condition in the church at Corinth of some. He says, "I determined this with myself, that I would not come again to you in heaviness." Why would he decide not to come to visit them at this time? He says, "I didn't want to come to you in heaviness," as one who mourns, as one who grieves. Well, why would the Apostle Paul, after having written the letter of 1 Corinthians, there was another letter which was written as well, we have no record of it, and then we have this letter of 2 Corinthians, and Paul says, "I didn't want to come to you mourning and grieving." Why? Because he knew from reports he had gotten about the church at Corinth that things were going well for a lot of people. There were a lot of them that were not responding positively to the initial letter that he had sent to them. Many were continuing in their sinful practices. And while there were some who responded positively, as we read in 2 Corinthians, there were others who did not. And he says, "I did not want to come in heaviness as one that mourns." Now, certainly it was not because of the pain that would be inflicted upon him, as we will see here in the next few verses. All of his concern was for the Corinthians. He said, it just would not be good for me to come at this time. I'd rather write to you, consider what I'm saying. And hopefully there will be many more, hopefully all of you, that will respond positively to my letter. So verse 2, he says, for if I make you sorry, who is he then that makes me glad? Who is he that causes me to rejoice? But the same which is made sorry by me. Basically, he's saying that he ought to be rejoicing in their spiritual restoration and progress. That would be a great, great joy. The biggest and greatest joy in the life of the Apostle Paul was when others responded positively to his teaching. The unsaved would get saved, and the saved would grow and live the Christian life as they ought to. And so he ought to be rejoicing at the restoration brought about because of his teaching in 1 Corinthians and because of the progress that they were making now. You recall that when Paul wrote his first letter in 1 Corinthians chapter 2 and chapter 3, he refers to them as carnal. He says to them, you ought to be grown up by now. You ought to have advanced in doctrine and in truth. You ought to have become more mature, and instead you are just like babies, just like you were 4 or 5 years ago when I first came to minister to you. You are carnal, and the manifestation and evidences of your carnality are all of these divisions that are man-based, all of this suing each other frivolously about petty things rather than the church dealing with conflicts between brothers in Christ. There was immorality and all kinds of things, and a light view of that immorality on top of that, so that they would not deal with the sinful brother that was committing that immorality. And Paul refers to that here in chapter 2 of 2 Corinthians as well. So some continued to live in permissive ways. If they did, then his coming would cause him to issue additional rebukes in person, and it would bring about great sorrow in their lives, especially those whose hearts were right. And he didn't want to do that. He said, I'd rather write, and I'd rather you consider what I'm writing, and I'd rather you get restored and begin to progress as a result of it. Who then is it that would bring the Apostle Paul joy? If his rebuke would discourage them, who would encourage him? That's what he's saying here. If I make you sorry, who is he then that makes me glad, but the same which is made sorry by me? Encouragement would only come from those who had been made sorry by him, truly sorry. Those who read his letter, those whose consciences and whose hearts were pricked, stabbed by the words that he wrote, and they would sorrow. And that would bring great joy to the Apostle Paul, because it was a sorrow that led to a rethinking, a sorrow that led to a change in practice and a change in behavior. But it was not assumed that if he made them sorry, that they would sincerely repent and make him glad. So this whole discussion here in just the first couple of verses where Paul is talking about being made sorry and being made glad and rejoicing. He wanted to rejoice because they would be made sorry to the point that they were restored and they began to grow. And there were many who did not. Verse 3, and I wrote this same unto you. This was his first letter. I wrote this same unto you, lest when I came I should have sorrow from them of whom I ought to rejoice, having confidence in you all, that my joy is the joy of you all. If he came to Corinth and still saw all of these sins, the list of problems that we see in 1 Corinthians, he would again be made very sorrowful instead of rejoice by their positive response to the Word of God. Bottom line with the Apostle Paul, he wanted to see growth. He wanted to see progress. He wanted to see restoration, which is exactly the design of God in the study and proclamation of his word. Lives need to be changed. Relationships need to change. Our attitudes need to change. And if doctrine does not make a significant change in the way I live day after day, then doctrine is useless to me because I do not have a positive response to it. If I need to go outside of the Word of God and the doctrines taught by the Word of God and rely on some human being to tell me what to do, then I have overstepped the barriers of the truth of God. That's the design of God, is we have the great miracle, the great power in this Word to completely transform our lives. The Apostle Paul looked at the Corinthians. Some lives were transformed. Some of them were restored by his first letter. Others were not. They just refused to listen. They refused to respond positively. Why? We don't know, but we can only surmise that it was because of their love for the sin, or because of their own hardness of heart, or their own refusal to respond positively to the Word of God. And so it is in the proclamation of the Word of God anywhere and everywhere. We have those who respond, those whose lives are changed, those who are prepared for when difficulty and trials come in our lives. We know how to respond. And when we're faced with the temptations of sin, we know how to respond. Why? Because doctrine has done a work in our lives. But it wasn't in many at Corinth. And so the Apostle Paul, if he came there in person, he knew that he would see many of the same old sins that he had addressed in the book of 1 Corinthians. His desire is that his joy would be the joy of them all, that my joy is the joy of you all. The joy that I would experience by seeing you restored and progressing would be the joy that I wish for you all. And so his desire was to remove that which grieved him and brought sorrow to them. That's the essence of these first three verses of 2 Corinthians chapter 2. Now, not only do we see the bad condition of some, but we see the proper conferring of discipline. We have real insight here as to the Apostle Paul and the discipline that he inflicted upon the church and the discipline that he inflicted upon that sinful brother, and then the discipline that some in the church inflicted upon him who was committing this immorality. Verse 4, for out of much affliction and anguish of heart, I wrote unto you with many tears. So verse 4 says that there was such a sincere burden upon the heart of the Apostle Paul. He says, out of much affliction, out of great anguish of heart, with many tears. You see the heart of the Apostle Paul. He didn't just say, oh, let's see, I think I need to address that. I think I'll write him a quick note, and then I'll go on with my life. No, the heart of the Apostle Paul was broken. The heart of the Apostle Paul was filled with anxiety and anguish for the Corinthians. How could it be that after all of that teaching, after all of the experiencing of the grace of God, after the salvation that God brought to them, how could it be that they were still not growing? How is it that they continued living in sin? And Paul was burdened. Out of much affliction, he wrote to them, with anguish of heart, with many tears, weeping. And so as he wrote, tears flowing down his cheeks from his eyes because of his burden for the Corinthians. That's a right heart. That's a heart that knows how to exercise discipline, who knows the benefit of discipline. Then he says in verse 4, not that ye should be grieved. I do not get my kicks out of seeing you grieved. I do not derive pleasure out of breaking your heart. I did write to you. I was hoping that you would grieve, that you would grieve to the point that your life was restored and you would begin to progress in your Christian life, because that kind of sorrow, that kind of grief is good. But Paul says, I didn't write to you just because I derived pleasure from seeing you grieving. It's not what he wanted. You see, what we see here is a complete unselfish attitude, a real longing for the hearts of the Corinthians to live life in a different dimension. And so he writes, out of much affliction and anguish and with many tears, not that you should be grieved, but I want you to know the love which I have more abundantly unto you. the sorrow of the heart of the Apostle Paul and the abundance of his love for the Corinthians, that's what motivated him to write. To write clearly, to write forthrightly, to point out the wrong and bad behavior in their lives. And that's where discipline should come from. Any discipline that we exercise, whether we exercise discipline in the home, when we discipline our children, it should always be with a heart that is broken, with anguish, with tears, with a heart longing for their benefit and their good. A lot of discipline is done out of anger. A lot of discipline is done out of selfish motives. I'm fed up. I have reached the top of my tolerance. I want them to start behaving because it bothers me when they don't. Don't they know how much I have to get done today? Why are they behaving that way? I don't want them to behave this way because it doesn't make me look very good as a parent. Connecting with some. That's the selfish discipline. And it transfers over to the church. Church discipline. Discipline in the church is done out of a heart that is burdened for the individual. Not because it bothers us, not because it makes us look bad. It doesn't really matter. If people really knew what we were like, we wouldn't look so good at all anyway. No, it's got to be out of much affliction and anguish and with many tears, with a broken heart, for the benefit of the other individual. And so the other side of discipline is that we must exercise it because it does benefit others. It does benefit our children when we exercise discipline. But we do it with the right heart for the right motive, but that you might know the love which I have more abundantly unto you. Discipline must always be done in the context and out of a motivation for true love for the one disciplined, because that's what's best for them. And Paul exemplifies that with his children in the faith, the Corinthians, who had come to know Christ through him. And so discipline must be done with a sincere burden out of love for the one disciplined. And then secondly, it needs to be done with a heart ready to forgive. That's what Paul addresses here, beginning with verse 5. But if any have caused grief, he has not grieved me, but in part, that I may not overcharge you all. Sufficient to such a man is this punishment, which was inflicted of many. So that contrarywise, you ought rather to forgive him and comfort him, lest perhaps such a one should be swallowed up with overmuch sorrow. Wherefore I beseech you that you would confirm your love toward him. Verse 10, to whom ye forgive anything, I forgive also. For if I forgave anything, to whom I forgave it, for your sakes forgave I it in the person of Christ. What's Paul saying here? Over severity, which is what he's warning them against. Be careful that you don't be overly severe, specifically with this brother whom you disciplined, this brother who was sinning. Over severity is as contrary to Christ and to grace as is laxity and permissiveness. They're both wrong. And there was in this brother a true sorrow. And the sorrow was manifested by, no doubt, by his forsaking the immoral relationship with his father's wife. Secondly, by a true heart of desiring to do the will of God. And thirdly, a longing to come back into the assembly that kicked him out. That's manifestations of true repentance, manifestations of a heart that was truly sorrow. He forsook that evil sin that he was engaged in. That's number one. That has to happen first. You can't say, yeah, I'm sorry, or you can't accept a broken heart or a tears that come that don't actually forsake the sin. That's the issue, the sin. And that must be turned away from. That must be forsaken. That's number one. That's the foundation. That's the basis. And then there's a manifestation of true sorrow, true repentance, a change in behavior, a sorrow that says, why did I do that? How could I do that against the Savior who gave his all for me? How could I do this to the assembly that I was a part of? And thirdly, the very people that disciplined him, the very people that publicly, this was known to everybody, that publicly rebuked him and said, we cannot fellowship with you anymore. You cannot come to our meetings anymore because you're leaven in our midst, as Paul taught us in 1 Corinthians. You can't. Well, true repentance, a true turning around in his heart, not only forsakes the sin, and secondly, has a truly broken heart over the sin, but it doesn't care about reputation. He didn't care. He said, I know that, you know, people are going to look at me when I go back, and they're going to associate me with the sin that they disciplined me about. He didn't look at the assembly, the church, as those lousy people. They were a little harsh on me. They kicked me out. They didn't accept me in their meetings anymore. He wasn't bitter. He wasn't angry at them. He never thought, that's more discipline than I could bear. It's the discipline he deserved. And he came back wanting to fellowship with them again. That's true sorrow. That's true repentance. That's true turning around. And so when those things are manifested, with those attitudes and those actions are manifested clearly, Paul says, be careful. Don't keep rejecting him after those manifestations. Don't stay unforgiving toward him. Take him back. Comfort him. Love him. Accept him. Don't reject him, because over severity is as contrary to Christ and to grace as was permissiveness and laxity in discipline and sin. And so that's why he says, if any has caused grief, verse 5, he's not grieved me, but in part, but that I may not overcharge you all. Sufficient to such a man is this punishment, this censure, which was inflicted of many. It's too bad. It should say which was inflicted of all. There should have been a unity in that entire church. Everyone unified. But it was only many. So that contrarywise, ye ought rather to forgive him. Comfort him. Lest perhaps such a one should be swallowed up with overmuch sorrow. Which says that he had much sorrow. But overmuch sorrow is more than he can bear. Don't prolong the forgiveness. Don't prolong the acceptance. There's a genuine change of heart in this man. Take him back. Exemplify the forgiveness that Christ exercised when he forgave you so much more. Wherefore, I beseech you that you would confirm your love toward him. Forgive him. Have a forgiving heart. Verse 9, for to this end also did I write, that I might know the proof of you, whether ye be obedient in all things. Verse 10, to whom ye forgive anything, I forgive also. For if I forgive anything, to whom I forgave it, for your sakes, forgave I it in the person of Christ. Paul says, I've forgiven him. I've heard of his departure from his sin. I've heard of his sorrow. I've heard of his desire to come back. I've forgiven him. Forgive him also. And when you forgive him, there's a mutual forgiveness that we exercise upon him. And why do you do it? For two reasons. Two reasons that are mentioned in this passage. One, for the person's sake, for the sinner's sake, so that he may not have overmuch sorrow. But you also do it, verse 10, in the person of Christ. Forgiveness is a beautiful truth taught in the Word of God. How could we not forgive others when we consider what God had to do in the person of His Son, Jesus Christ, in order to purchase our forgiveness? Think of what He suffered. Think of what He endured. Think of what He went through. Think of the pain and suffering and torment. Think of not only the stripes and the beatings and the nails in his hands and feet and the stabbing wounds, but the rejection of his own Father when he became sin for us. That's what he went through to forgive. Why would we not be ready to forgive others? That's why Paul teaches us in Ephesians chapter 4, verse 32, be kind. Be kind. Tender-hearted. Forgive one another. Even as God in Christ has already forgiven us. Can't keep grudges. Can't get bitter about it. It's inconsistent with the truth. It's inconsistent with what Christ teaches us and the example that he gave to us. So he says in verse 10, if I forgive anything to whom I forgave it, for your sakes forgave I it in the person of Christ. The proper conferring of discipline in this church was not only with a sincere burden, as Paul describes it, and with a heart ready to forgive, but with a proof of sincere obedience. Verse 9, Paul says, for to this end also did I write. There's several reasons for writing. I wanted to write so that you would see the wrong of your ways. I wrote so that you would begin to grow in the grace of our Lord Jesus Christ. I wrote so that you would correct the wrongs that were taking place. Verse 9 tells us of another reason. For to this end also did I write, that I might know the proof of you, whether ye be obedient in all things. The response to Paul's first admonition, reproof, the response to Paul's first letter proved whether there was a true desire to be obedient to God or not. And some proved themselves to be obedient, others proved themselves to be disobedient. And so the Apostle Paul, while he desired all to be obedient, he recognized that there were those who did not obey, and there were those who did. He rejoiced in those who did, and the reason he didn't return as quickly as he would have liked to Corinth is because he didn't want to come with a rod of discipline again upon those who were disobedient. And so he writes to them instead a second long letter, trusting that they will listen and will respond positively.
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22: A young woman in West Africa named Sadio was suffering from a dangerous disease called Noma. The skin on her face was slowly being destroyed, leaving her without a nose. In her culture, Sadio's condition not only made her stand out, it left her rejected and isolated in her village. She was afraid she would never be accepted or get married, but her brother refused to give up hope. When Sadio's brother heard about Mercy Ships, he came to our surgeons with a simple plea. Could you give her a marriageable nose? It was an unusual request, but the need behind it was clear. Three surgeries were all the doctors aboard the Mercy Ship needed to grant their request. As the bandages were removed, the new future slowly opened up before her, and today she's happily married. As Psalm 147 verse 3 says, the Lord heals the brokenhearted and binds up their wounds.
21: Go to mercyships.org.
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2: With SRN News, I'm Jason Walker. The United States launching airstrikes on Iranian military sites again after blaming Tehran for the crash of that American Apache attack chopper. And that has prompted new Iranian attacks across the region, raising fears of a much broader conflict. In the meantime, Iran did target sites in Bahrain, Kuwait, and Jordan, where authorities report intercepting missiles that were aimed at bases that house American soldiers and Marines. Cuba's top diplomat to the United States says recent sanctions targeting the island's leadership and indictment of former President Raul Castro are a, quote, pretext for the Trump administration to persuade the American people to support a huge U.S. military intervention in Cuba. SRN News.
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4: Overnight will be mostly cloudy, warm, and humid with widely scattered thunderstorms, bringing a low of 70. On Wednesday, expect a severe thunderstorm late in the afternoon. Otherwise, it'll be breezy and humid with a mix of clouds and sun. Thunderstorms may bring hail and damaging winds with a high of 92. I'm meteorologist Jason Caterina on AM 1160. Hope for your life.
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33: 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You know how this goes. We've done it every single year. At this time, all you have to do is pick up the phone and say, "I want to provide a free ultrasound to a girl." Give her the chance to see the truth of what's happening in her body.

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0: Such great reassurance today here on A New Beginning. Pastor Greg Laurie has been pointing out where we stand in the spiritual battle that surrounds us. And there's more to come as this message continues. You know, it's great comfort to know that we're on the winning side. But it's a good time to check yourself and consider whether you really belong to the Lord. Is He really your Savior and your Lord? Pastor Greg, if someone wants to come to the Lord and have that kind of relationship, what would you say to them?
1: I would say that God is just a prayer away. You know, it doesn't take years to become a Christian. It doesn't take months. Frankly, it doesn't even take hours. It can happen so quickly. It just starts with you saying to God, I know I'm a sinner. I know that you love me. I know that you sent Jesus to die on the cross for my sin and pay for those sins and then to rise again from the dead. And I want him to come into my life. So here's my question to you. Have you done that yet? Because Jesus, who did die on that cross and rose again from the dead 3 days later, is alive and standing at the door of your life right now. And he's knocking and he's saying, if you'll hear my voice and open the door, I will come in. Would you like your sin forgiven? Would you like to know that when you die, you will go to heaven? Do you want Christ to come into your life right now? If so, why don't you just stop whatever it is you're doing and pray this prayer with me? You could pray it out loud. You can pray it in the quietness of your own heart. But pray this prayer to God. Say, Lord Jesus, I know that I am a sinner, but I know that you are the Savior who died on the cross for my sin and rose again from the dead. I'm sorry for my sin, and I turn from it now, and I choose to follow you from this moment forward. I ask all of this in Jesus' name. Amen. Listen, if you just prayed that prayer, the Bible promises that God has heard your prayer and has answered that prayer. The Bible says that if we will confess our sin, He's faithful and just to forgive us our sin and cleanse us from all unrighteousness. So, God bless you. You've made the right decision, the decision to follow Jesus Christ.
0: Yeah, that's right. 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
1: Yeah.
0: It was a tough childhood, but that story has touched a lot of lives. At what point over the years did you realize your story, as painful as it was something to be thankful for?
1: Well, I would say after I came to Christ and I began to tell people about what God had done for me, I realized that it was a story that could bring glory to God. You know, I wouldn't wish my childhood on anyone. Having said that, the Lord, as the scripture says, brought beauty out of ashes. He brought something good despite the bad that happened to me. And the Bible does promise that God can cause all things to work together for good to those that love God and are called according to his purpose. Listen, we all have a story. We all have a testimony. Some, granted, may be more dramatic than others, but everyone is valid. Here's your testimony. Here's my testimony. In a nutshell, it's like the guy who was healed by Jesus in the Bible who said, once I was blind, but now I see. That's our story. We were spiritually blind. Our eyes were opened and we put our faith in Christ. And so my story is told in detail in a book called Jesus Revolution, written with my friend Alan Vaughn, an outstanding author. And it was also made into a film by the same title, Jesus Revolution. We want to send you this book, Jesus Revolution, for your gift of any size. And for those who can be a little bit more generous, we'll also send you a copy of the Jesus Revolution film on DVD and in digital download so you can enjoy it on your computer, your tablet, your phone. So get your copy of the Jesus Revolution. And I pray that my story will inspire you to tell your story.
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9: What does repent mean? Well, to do a 180, to go the opposite direction. It's actually used in military context of an about face. 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You've once thought one way, and now you think another way.
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10: In Acts chapter 3, a lame beggar was suddenly healed, drawing amazement from the crowd at the temple. But the miracle made for a golden opportunity for Peter to point people to the risen Savior. In today's Word, Pastor Brett Metter highlights how Peter boldly preached, even to the religious leaders, of the need for repentance to the one who has power to restore broken lives.
9: Well, verse 10 and 11, it says, "And they were filled with wonder and amazement at that which had happened unto him. And as the lame man which was healed held Peter and John, all the people ran together unto them in the porch that is called Solomon's, greatly wondering." Verse 12, "And when Peter saw it," the wondering of the people, "he answered unto the people, You men of Israel, why marvel ye at this? Or why look you so earnestly on us, as though by our own power or holiness we had made this man to walk? The God of Abraham and of Isaac and of Jacob, the God of our fathers, hath glorified his son Jesus, whom you delivered up and denied him in the presence of Pilate when he was determined to let him go. But you denied the Holy One and the just and desired a murderer to be granted unto you and killed the Prince of Life, whom God hath raised from the dead, whereof we are witnesses." Now, did you see the titles Peter used for Jesus? He called Jesus the Prince of Life. He's also called God's Son. He's also called, notice in verse 14, the Holy One. And he's also called the Just. God's Son, the Holy One, the Just. Jesus was no ordinary man that was handed over to the Romans to be crucified. And Peter's wanting to make sure they understand that here. And who is Peter talking to here? Well, we're going to find out. It's the Pharisees and the Sadducees and the Sanhedrin. He's calling them out on this. He explains, this is the one you crucified, the Prince of Life, the originator of life, the Just, which means he was sinless, the Holy One, which is only given to God, which Jesus is God, and he's God's Son. Like all of these titles Peter gives, each title he gives is one more indictment against these religious guys. That's kind of the idea here. Well, verse 16, "And his name, through faith in his name, hath made this man strong, whom you see and know. Yea, the faith which is by him hath given him this perfect soundness in the presence of you all." It's a bit of a mouthful in the King James. I like the ESV in verse 16. It says, "By faith in his name has made this man strong, whom you see and know, and the faith that is through Jesus has given the man this perfect health in the presence of you all." Verse 17, it says, "And now, brethren, I wot that through ignorance you did it, as did also your rulers." Now, what he's saying is, you killed Christ in verse 15. He told him that. You know, he laid it out heavy. He said, you're the ones, even though Pontius Pilate wanted to let him go, you still killed Jesus. Like, Peter brings all that up and indicts them radically. He's not pulling any punches here. But here in verse 17, you see a little bit of a kind-hearted, like you start to see a little bit of relief when he says, and now, brethren, I wot that through ignorance you did it, as did also your rulers. So you're saying, but is that letting them off the hook? Not exactly, but let's read on, verse 18. It says, but those things which God before had showed by the mouth of all his prophets that Christ should suffer, he hath so fulfilled. Verse 19, repent ye therefore and be converted. This is what he's saying. You know, you rejected the Messiah, you ignored Pontius Pilate, who wanted to let him go, and you killed Jesus on the cross. What do you do if you're to blame for killing Christ? Now, gotta say this, who was responsible for killing the Christ, the Messiah? The Jews. Yep, the Jews. Now the Jews get really upset when Gentiles say that, but we Gentiles also have to say the Romans, they also killed him, quite practically. But we also need to understand, you know, I used to say, okay, it was the Jews, and then say, yeah, it was the Romans, and yeah, all of humanity, right? We're all guilty of the, but I'm starting to say, no, if somebody asks me who's guilty of killing Jesus, I'm feeling more like accurate to say me, personally. I'm the one. When I sin, my sin is the very thing that put Jesus on the cross where he was willing to die for me. I think we need to understand how personal this very thing is. So what a blessing the Jews give us. See, rather than blaming the Jews for killing him, I give the Jews credit for giving us Christ. Christ is of the Jews. Jesus was a Jew, the Savior of the world. So forget blaming the Jews. I think the Jews are a blessing, and we'll get to that in a second. So what do you do if you're these guys standing there in front of Peter? You're saying, well, we killed Jesus, the Messiah. And what does Peter say? Repent. And then he says, verse 19, repent therefore and be converted that your sins may be blotted out when the times of refreshing shall come from the presence of the Lord. Times of refreshing, you might mark that little phrase. And we've done studies on the year of Jubilee. That's, you know, seven sevens, 49 years. And then on the 50th week, they would have the year of Jubilee, where there would be all kinds of wonderful things. If you had all your Visa cards in debt, up to your neck in debt, year of Jubilee, they forgave all your debt. Once every 50 years. If you were a slave, you had to be let go. There's a bunch of things about the year of Jubilee, but the reason I bring that up is because this times of refreshing, we read through that, we blow through that in the English text and we don't see anything. The Jews would have referenced, oh, like the year of Jubilee, which by the way, if you read the Old Testament and study the year of Jubilee, it was all a beautiful picture of the time where Christ would make all the wrongs right. It's actually the second coming of Christ is a picture of that. So I wanted to give you a little, for you students of the word, if you want to study that deeper, it's kind of a fun correlation there. But what are these guys supposed to do? Repent ye therefore. What does repent mean? Well, the clumsy, simpler terms, I think I like them, to do a 180, to go the opposite direction. It's actually used in military context of an about face, to go the opposite direction. It also has to do not just with your physical direction, but changing of your mind. To repent means to change your mind. You once thought one way, and now you think another way. I heard a testimony of this gal. She was deep into witchcraft. And man, she was like leading and, you know, tattooed up with all the witchcraft stuff and just really into it. And man, it's just so cool to hear her testimony. She just accepted Christ just fairly recently. And man, she's done a serious about face. And she's just a messenger for Christ right now. And she's reaching into, you know, people and lives that I could probably never talk to. But she's got experience and she's just letting her light shine. Like, you gotta love when you see this about face and this change of thinking. If you look up the word repent in the Greek dictionary, let me give you the Greek dictionary definition. To change one's life based on complete change of attitude and thought concerning sin and righteousness. Now some would say, well, Brett, that means that you better change your life and stop sinning or else you won't be saved. No, we all need to repent. We need to change our mind, change our direction, change our life based on a complete change of attitude and our thought concerning sin and righteousness. One of the things about thinking of sin and righteousness is realize our sin is bad and it's worthy of death. That's one of the things you got to get to. If you're going to be a Christian, you got to kind of understand, oh man, I'm headed for death. And my sin is death worthy. But when you repent, what does that do? It brings you to the place where now you're in a position where you know your need for salvation. Did repentance save you? There's an interesting question. But what does it say in Romans? It says repent, but then it also says confess with your mouth and believe in your heart the Lord Jesus that God raised him from the dead and you will be saved. I think that we're saved by grace through faith. Nothing you can do to add to that. Now, there are some that go out there and teach, and you have to be discerning about this because there's the kind of a rule of thumb. If a pastor is preaching repentance to the point of, man, you're not even really saved because you haven't really repented enough because you still sin. And you'll use lines like this. He's either Lord of all or he's not Lord at all. Have you ever heard a sermon like that? Gulp. My question on that one, he's either Lord of all. So let me just get this straight. If you're going to preach that, pastor, is he Lord of every area of your life? Like every single nook and cranny of your life, is he truly Lord of those areas? Like, do you ever do anything sinful? Now, there's some pastors I've talked to about this, and they say, yes, I have it all covered, and I am now perfectly dialed in. I'm like, you just blew it, man, because you just sounded a little bit prideful there when you were saying that. Dude, you haven't fully repented yet. See, the point is that he's either Lord of all or he's not Lord at all. That could put a guilt trip on people real fine and dandy. But my question is, who then can really be saved? Who could be saved? Well, Paul the Apostle for sure wouldn't have been saved. Why? Because remember, even in his older years, years after he was converted and saved, what did he say about himself? He says, I find in my flesh there's no good thing. That was present tense. He said that as a Christian in his flesh. He also said, I, Paul, am the chiefest of sinners. When he was a young man, he said, we're all sinners. Then when he's a middle-aged guy, he said, I'm a sinner. And then when he's old, writing Timothy, he said, I, Paul, am the chiefest of sinners. Was Paul getting worse with years? No, I think Paul was more and more aware of what a wretched man that he was. Remember Romans 7, verses 19 through 20, that whole, for the good that I would do, I do not. But the evil which I would not do, that I do. Now, if I do what I would not, it is no more that I do it, but sin that dwells within me. Paul was talking about his own internal struggle with sin, which I think that's important to understand, because if somebody's trying to tell you, well, unless you've fully repented and you've cleaned up everything in your life, then you're not really saved. Well, good luck. No one can be saved then, except for Jesus, of course. So all that to say, lordship theology is a wrong teaching, where that's what it's called, lordship theology, where he's either Lord of all or not Lord at all. The Bible reminds us in Romans 3, 10 and 11, it says, as it is written, there is none righteous, no, not one. There is none that understand. There is none that seeketh after God. That's what the Bible says. So what does it mean to repent? It means you change direction and you change your mind and you want to make your life better and follow after the Lord's way. But you're saved by grace through faith. And when you're saved by grace through faith, there will be that desire to repent and go more in the direction of God. If you're trying to practice sin and get better and better at it, you might want to be really concerned. Are you saying, Brett, you lost your salvation? I don't really believe you can lose your salvation. But if somebody's not really ever repented and they're still trying to cover up their sin actively and purposefully, willfully, just keep doing it, there's enough scripture that makes me uneasy enough. I'm not going to pin down the doctrine perfectly on this one and say, well, if you continually do this and this and this, you're not going to heaven. But there's scriptures that are enough to where I don't want to go and say, I want to just try to get better at sin. Well, Brett, who does that? Who does that? Lots of people. Lots of people. The guy that struggles with pornography, and as long as it's a struggle and he realizes it's a horrible sin and it's perverted and he's trying his best to be accountable and trying not to do the things that he knows are wrong, then I'd say, man, that's evidence of salvation, that he's wanting to repent and not do those things. But if he's got secret accounts and codes and hiding everything from everybody and trying to get better and better so that he doesn't get caught, well, that's not a very real repentant heart, is it? That's taking up sin willfully. And I'd just say, man, I don't know if I'd want to be in your tennies to stand before God. Like, that's just not a great place to be. We should say, man, I know we're all sinners and we all mess up, but we need to run. That's why, you know, people always say, why do you guys always make homosexuality the pet sin to talk about, you know, you preachers? There is a reason. It's one of the few sins in the world that the world is saying, celebrate it, embrace it, wave flags that have been stolen from the rainbow story of Noah and be prideful about it even. Let's march and stand with. Like, can you imagine any other sin that we'd be trying to do that? I think another sin we're celebrating is abortion now. Man, abortion is one of those sins that people celebrate now. It's, I can't even imagine how it got there. It's such a sad, sad thing. And you and I have a chance to have a say in our nation. It's the way our country works. And you and I have a chance to nudge things in a direction one way or the other. And if I can nudge something like human trafficking and sex working slaves, if I can nudge that with some kind of a vote, I'm going to do that. You know, the whole gender and the homosexual agenda, one party's really super pro that, and the other party is saying, we don't really agree with that life. And it's just, you just have to make your mind, am I going to vote more in a biblical way? You know, I'm not voting as much for a person as much as I'm voting for policy. That's what I'm doing. But you should keep politics out of the church. That's been the problem for a long time, that pastors don't talk about stuff that actually kind of matters. And this does matter. So when it comes to, you know, the things that I'm concerned about, gender dysphoria, as it used to be called, you know, now you get frowned out for calling it that. Isn't that something that, you know, the people that really care about kids and, you know, transitioning and transgenderism, people that actually care about them, I don't see them anywhere, except for maybe the Christian church. It's actually the Christian church that cares that kids are ruining their lives and hurting themselves and getting doctors and medicine to and tax dollars to support that. You know, so all this, you know, talk about, you know, practicing sin, I don't want to be behind that. And that's why the homosexual one gets to be such a big point. It's because they're celebrating transgenderism. They're celebrating LGBTQ. They're celebrating murdering babies in the mother's womb. That's what's happening. And he who continually practices sin will not inherit the kingdom of heaven. That's what the Bible says. I'm just quoting the Bible. You can look it up. Be that as it may, that's why I think we should be light and salt and not, don't hang your salt and light job up because you're afraid to vote. I think that's important. I'm going to try to be as salty as I can, but also as light as I can. Well, so anyway, no sin should be just excused. Well, it's just who I am. You know, it's just the way I am. No, you don't want to continually practice sin. So this idea of repentance is not, it's to say, I'm not going to practice getting better at sin or celebrating sin. I'm going to repent. That's what the world needs today. And preachers need to still preach, repent, for the kingdom of heaven is at hand. I think that's important. And notice what it says, repent therefore and be converted that your sins may be blotted out. Do anybody want your sins blotted out? I sure do, and I'm glad for that. That's one of my favorite parts of being a Christian. All my sins blotted out. Well, verse 20 goes on. It says, and he shall send Jesus Christ, which before was preached unto you, whom the heaven must receive until the times of restitution of all things. Again, talking back to the year of Jubilee for you that are thinking this, which God has spoken by the mouth of all his holy prophets since the world began. The word until there is kind of fun. It's not your normal kind of word that you'd say. We'll get into that in just a second. But it says in verse 22, it says, for Moses truly said unto the fathers, a prophet shall the Lord your God raise up unto you of your brethren, like unto me, him shall ye hear in all things whatsoever he shall say unto you. And it shall come to pass that every soul which will not hear that prophet shall be destroyed from among the people. Question, what prophet is Peter talking about here? Well, if you know your Bible, does anybody know where we read about this prophet? The book of Deuteronomy. Like, Peter's just killing it, man. He's like a theologian suddenly. What happened to this guy? He's quoting, let me just show you here about the prophet that Moses talked about. It's verse 15. The Lord thy God will raise up unto thee a prophet from the midst of thee, of thy brethren, like unto me, unto him shall you hearken. And if you go on in verse 18 of that same chapter, it says, I will raise them up a prophet from among their brethren, like unto thee, and will put my words in his mouth, and he shall speak unto them all that I shall command him. And it shall come to pass that whosoever will not hearken unto my words, which he shall speak in my name, I will require it of him. In other words, you're doomed. You're going to be held accountable for your own sins if you don't listen to the prophet that I'm going to send. Was Jesus a prophet? Yes. Now, if somebody just says all Jesus was a prophet, like the Muslims try to say Jesus was a prophet, but did you know that Jesus was three things, prophet, priest, and king? And there's only one person in all the world that could be all three of those things, and that's Jesus Christ. But here's where Moses was, as a prophet, speaking about the prophet that was coming. And Peter, man, he's just tying in Old Testament scriptures. In fact, keep reading, verse 24, yea, and all the prophets from Samuel, and those that follow after, as many as have spoken, have likewise foretold of these days. What days? when Jesus would come and when Jesus would die on the cross and be crucified. Peter's saying, this was all spoken in your Bible, Jews. The old Hebrew Bible, the Old Testament, is all the way from Deuteronomy to 1 Samuel. You know, you got to give Peter credit here. Peter's quoting from Genesis to Deuteronomy to 1 Samuel. All these religious leaders were supposed to be scholarly brainiacs of the Bible. And here's a little fisherman from Galilee stumping these guys theologically. Don't you love that? That's what happens when the Holy Ghost comes upon a guy. Well, verse 25, it says, and ye are the children of the prophets and of the covenant which God made with our fathers, saying unto Abraham, and in thy seed shall all the kindreds of the earth be blessed. Unto you first, God, having raised up his son Jesus, sent him to bless you in turning away every one of you from his iniquities. Peter's saying to the Jews, don't you understand? The whole world's going to be blessed by Jesus. He came first to you all, the Jews, the Sanhedrin, the Pharisees, the Sadducees. But they're going to reject him and still reject him by large. Peter's reminding them about the prophecies of Jesus' first coming, also implying about his second coming. All of this is in Peter's sermon. The word until, I love it, in Romans 11:25, for I would not, brethren, that you should be ignorant of this mystery, lest you should be wise in your own conceits. That blindness in part has happened to Israel until, notice that word, that's the same until we were talking about from our verse 21 here, the fullness of the Gentiles come in. The reason I point out the word until, and we'll finish with this, the Greek word for until, there's two words for until in the Greek text. We only have one word for until. Now, the reason I want to show you this is the first word that is important here that we see in both Acts 3:21 and Romans 11:25 is the Greek word akri. It refers especially to the space of time or place of intervening. So you can say until there's something that's going to happen specifically. The other word is mekri. You've got ekri and mekri. And mekri refers to specifically to the time up to a certain point of an ending or terminus or termination. It's not until an end, it's until there's a change. So they're blind now, but there's a change coming for the Jews, and God's not done with the Jews. This until is kind of hopeful for the Jews that God's going to, there's going to be something until, that's the church age, until the fullness of the Gentiles come in, then all of Israel will be saved. Very important. Would you mark this one phrase where it says, and in thy seed shall all the kindreds of the earth be blessed. Genesis 22:18 is where God gave that promise to Abraham. And question, are the Jews a blessing to all the nations of the world? Well, you already kind of got the answer. I told you, yes, because they gave us Jesus. So that's just the number one reason. But what's even more amazing, if you really look at what the Jewish people, have given the world scientifically, artistically, educationally, inventions. Like the Jews are one of the smaller people groups of the world, but they've contributed by far exponentially more than any other people group in history to the world and to science and medicine and art and literature. And like, it's amazing what the Jews have done. They've been a blessing to us in so many ways, but there's no greater blessing than the fact that Jesus is a Jew and the Messiah came through the Jewish people. And we should be thankful for that. Christianity doesn't sort of cancel Judaism. Christianity is a fulfillment of Judaism. That's what's so beautiful about our faith as Christians. And that's what we need to tell our Jewish friends. That's really what Peter's telling them here, that Jesus is the fulfillment of the messianic prophecies of Judaism, which is so cool. Well, in chapter 4, the heat's going to get turned up. Peter, James, and John are going to be in big trouble for what Peter's saying here and what's going on. And they're going to start turning up the heat, and we're going to see how he handles it.
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9: Lord, we are thankful for this passage of scripture, and I do thank you that there's a boldness that we see here with Peter. Your word says the wicked flee when no one's pursuing them, but the righteous are as bold as a lion. Give us boldness, Lord. I pray that we'd be people of your word and that faith would be built within us. I pray that we wouldn't practice sin, but Lord, that we would practice walking with you and hungering and thirsting after righteousness. Help us to get better at that. Bless these, your people. I pray that they just be rewarded with just having this part of your scripture embedded in their hearts and minds, Lord, and they bring forth good fruit. In Jesus' name, amen.
11: Amen. Pastor Brett Metter closing our time here on Today's Word. 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Today's Word with Pastor Brett Metter is an outreach of Athey Creek Church in West Lynn, Oregon.
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15: With SRN News, I'm Jason Walker. House Republicans approving a $70 billion measure to fund immigration enforcement agencies for the next 3 years. Measure now goes to the White House and for President Trump's signature. Democratic leader Hakeem Jeffries says the money would further find Trump's, quote, or rather fund Trump's violent mass deportation machine. United States launching airstrikes on Iranian military sites after blaming Tehran for the crash of that American Apache chopper, and that has prompted new Iranian attacks across the region and raising fears of a broader conflict. As President Trump boosts coal over solar power, some global energy leaders are holding out, saying that solar power is still very strong, but several sources show that coal is once again beginning to climb. This is SRN News.
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5: To me, in contrast to what he says to Peter in verse 7. When Peter characteristically begins to interact with Jesus in a way that none of the others do, which seems to be par for the course for him, when in verse 6 he says, are you going to wash my feet? You would wash my feet? And then Jesus says, what I am doing, you do not understand now, but afterward you will understand. And so I paused on that, and I want to pause on that for a moment and address it with you. Because what Jesus is saying to Peter in the express immediacy of all that is about to unfold in terms of the cross is actually true for each of us in all of our lives. There's not a person within earshot of me right now who is making their journey through life, professing as a follower of Jesus, and what Jesus says to Peter, he might realistically say to us, who actually use our names, Alistair, what I'm doing, you do not understand now, but afterward, you will understand. Isn't that the case? When the shadows come, when one wheel falls off, as it were, the wagon, when the times of joy seem to somehow or another be sprinkled with disappointment, with anxiety, with uncertainty, with the prospect of death, with the loss of loved ones, with the unanswered prayers for our children or for our grandchildren. And Jesus says, you may not understand right now, but one day you will understand. Peter wasn't unique in this. His colleagues didn't get it either. Jesus knows. Jesus knows all about our troubles. In fact, this is what makes quite remarkable the statement at the end of verse 1. Knowing that he's about to depart from the world and return to the Father, and having loved his own who were in the world, he loved them to the end. I said to myself, well, there is something that I need to stop on as well, because the disciples did not understand. Again and again in the Gospels, when Jesus explains to them that he must go to Jerusalem and suffer and die, and on the third day be raised again, for example, you'll find this in Mark 8, and Mark simply says, but they did not understand what he was saying to them. Having loved his own who were in the world, he loved them to the end. He loved them. Do you know how much Jesus loves you? Do you believe how much Jesus loves you? That's what I wrote to myself. Because think about this. Jesus knew where he was going. Jesus knew what awaited him. Jesus knew that when he said to them, watch and pray so that you may not enter into temptation, they all decided to have a sleep. And he came back and he found them sleeping. Jesus knew that they would deny him. Jesus knew that one would betray him, but it didn't stop him from loving them. He loved them to the end. How wonderful is this? We know all kinds of love. Marital love, boyfriend, girlfriend love, affection, brotherly, sisterly love, and so on. But so much of my love, our love, is filtered because we tend to dispense the generosity of our affections largely in response to

0: the well-being or the acceptable behavior of the one whom we love, but not Jesus. Jesus will never reject any of his servants because of our feeble service. That's a big encouragement. Because of our weak performance, everyone that he receives, he keeps. Those whom he loves at the first, he loves to the end. The love of God for us in Jesus is immense. He loved us before we knew him. He loved us before we had any interest in him. He loved us enough to pursue us. And having brought us, having given us, entrusted us to his son, John 6, all that the Father gives me will come to me, and whoever comes to me, I will never turn them away. Never turn them away. You come through a bad week, feeble, floundering, forsaken. The devil comes and knocks on the front door of your head and says, See, I told you, it would never work. You'd never continue. Tell him to go to where he belongs and turn your gaze to Christ, the love of Christ. That is why, incidentally, when we studied Ephesians many years ago now, it seems, part of Paul's prayer for the Ephesian believers was along these lines. Can't read the whole prayer. It's in Ephesians 3, verse 18. He's praying that you would be rooted and grounded in love, that you may have strength to comprehend what? Well, to comprehend with all the saints what is the breadth and length and height and depth, and to know the love of Christ that surpasses knowledge, that you may be filled with all the fullness of God. The love of Christ passes knowledge. Jesus' love for his disciples was not in evidence on account of their having met his expectations. Jesus' love for you as a follower of Jesus is not tied to your ability to meet his expectations. The cross is the irrefutable proof of the love of Jesus. It is an undeniable demonstration of the love of Jesus. And that is why the foot washing, which we will pass over briefly, that is why the foot washing needs to be understood in light of that to which the foot washing points. The foot washing serves not only as an illustration of all that is about to take place on the cross, but it also serves as an example for the living out of the life on the part of his disciples. And that is why when he says in verse 16, truly, truly, I say to you, a servant is not greater than his master, nor is a messenger greater than the one who sent him. He's arguing from the greater to the lesser. If I then, being your Lord and Master, do this, you then must do this for one another. Jesus is their Lord and he's their Master, and yet he took the lowest place. And what he's saying is simple. It is therefore unthinkable, he says, that you who are my servants should consider yourselves too great to follow the pattern that I have established. That's why it was so helpful that we had read for us in Philippians chapter 2, perfectly revealing to us the steps down on the part of Jesus. Peter does the same thing in his letter where he says to his folks in chapter 5, clothe yourselves, all of you, with humility. The word that he uses there is the word for an apron that would have been used by a servant in the act of foot washing. And they would take that apron and they would wrap it around themselves as they engaged in what they were doing. And so Peter says, what I want you to do is actually metaphorically wrap that thing around yourselves and so serve. Somewhat ironical and wonderful, isn't it, that Peter should return to this when he himself didn't do such a great job on this occasion. Now, I'm going to leave aside the question of whether the practice of foot washing should be a regular ordinance of the church. Those of you from a Roman Catholic background know that the Pope does this once a year, which seems to me not to be an immediate, obvious application of John chapter 13. But nevertheless, some of the Moravians continue to do this. They see it as a rite of the church. I think for myself that I'm perfectly happy to wash your feet if you need that done. And I suppose you might be prepared to do it for me. But I also recognize that it is very possible to put a system in place which actually reveals nothing of the heart attitude that is necessary. I can still have a jealous spirit. I can be resentful. I can do everything. I can wash your feet and just, yeah, okay. So I think it's an as, that you should do as I have done, not what I have done. It's okay if you want to do what I've done, but what I want you to do is make sure you do as I have done. In other words, as servants, you need to be ready to perform the lowliest of services. That menial tasks are not to be beneath us. Now, this, of course, is something that Jesus emphasized. You find it in Matthew, you find it in Luke, and he even refers to it again in is it chapter 15? Yes, in chapter 15, if you turn over a page, where he's talking about if the world hates you, it hated me, and so on. And then he says, remember the word that I said to you. A servant is not greater than his master. Now, what brings this home with such a punch is the fact that when you read in the Synoptic Gospels, for example, when you read in Luke and in chapter 22, Luke tells us that in this very context, a dispute had arisen. So Jesus is now demonstrating the lowliness of his persona, which is going to be magnified, dramatized in the cross. And in that context, in that supper, as they're all laid out on the left-hand arms with their feet hanging out the back in a U-tube, eating, they've got an argument. And what is the argument? A dispute arose among them so as to which of them was to be regarded as the greatest. That's good, isn't it? I think I can identify with this better than the foot washing. It's as though Jesus decided to address that issue by doing the unthinkable. That he would do that which they would be unprepared to do for one another. Bishop Royal says, well would it be for the church if the truth of verse 16 was more remembered and real humility was not so sadly rare. Pride is the elemental human sin. Pride. If you think about it, jealousy is just pride because we think we should have something else. You can trace it all to there. Ryle goes on, perhaps there is no sight so displeasing in God's eyes as a self-conceited, self-satisfied, self-centered, stuck-up professor of religion. Perhaps there is no sight so displeasing in God's eyes as a self-conceited, self-satisfied, self-contented, stuck-up professing Christian. Boy, it rings, doesn't it? It's interesting that Ryle should write in this way, because using Ryle's expository thoughts, which he's done on all of the Gospels, I was struck this week, and I went back to check on this, I was struck by the way in which, I want to see, so Ryle says there's nothing, this is a bad thing. So I said, well, I wonder how Ryle was, because he's dead now, he's been dead a long time. We get an insight into people in the way in which they write and so on. And in his preface to his expository thoughts, he writes to say, I am very sensible that I have often failed to hit the mark. Really? I have not been ashamed in many places to confess my ignorance. Really? Aren't you supposed to say, I'm Bishop Royle, I graduated from Cambridge, I'm incredibly clever, and I'm sure everybody's gonna just fall at my feet and marvel at the erudition that is represented in my expository thoughts. Well, that's what he's talking about. No. Competent critics will probably detect in the work not a few errors and mistakes. I lay no claim to infallibility, but I can honestly say that I've never handled the word partially or deceitfully, and have done my best to show the thing as it is. On the whole, I cannot help hoping that in spite of many deficiencies, the notes will be found helpful to thoughtful readers. And then he quotes, the conclusion I arrive at, after a diligent examination of many commentators, is always one and the same. I trust none of them unreservedly. The book now sent forth is sent with a deep conviction in the author's mind that it contains many defects, inaccuracies, and blemishes, but with an earnest desire and prayer that it may help some readers to a better understanding of one of the most interesting portions of Holy Scripture. You see, the disciples failed to understand what we are tempted to miss, and it is this, that the fact of greatness is measured by a different yardstick than the yardstick that is used in our culture. The yardstick that is used in our culture will have to do with either your height, your width, your skinniness, your intelligence, your forcefulness, and so on. The yardstick that is used in the New Testament is the yardstick of humble service. And that hadn't registered with his disciples. C.S. Lewis talks about how when he became a Christian, he says, when I first became a Christian about 14 years ago, I thought I could do it on my own by retiring to my rooms, reading theology, and I wouldn't go to the churches. I disliked very much their hymns, which I considered to be fifth-rate poems set to sixth-rate music. But as I went on, I saw the great merit of it, because I came up against different people of quite different outlooks and different education. And then he says, and then gradually my conceit just began peeling off. I realized that the hymns, which were just sixth-rate music, were nevertheless being sung with devotion and benefit by an old saint in elastic side boots in the opposite pew. And then you realize that you aren't fit to clean those boots. It gets you out of your solitary conceit. For a moment, let us pray. And Jesus said, whoever knows these things, whoever knows the right thing to do, must do it. And James says, whoever knows the right thing to do and fails to do it, for him or for her, it is sin. I look upon us in your mercy, Lord, we pray. Set us free from ourselves and our own selfish preoccupations. Surely it's pride that wrecks a business office, a group of lab technicians, a baseball team, a family, a pastoral team, an elder board, a church. Meet us where we are, gracious God, and grant to us forgiveness for our sins and the fullness of your Spirit, so that we might increasingly become like Christ, in whose name we pray. Amen.
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10: You turn to John chapter 8. We'll just read a couple of verses, remembering that the Lord's been talking to some people who have begun to believe in him. And he said in verse 31, Jesus therefore was saying to those Jews who had believed him, if you abide in my word, then you are truly disciples of mine, and you shall know the truth, and the truth shall make you free. And what it is that makes us free is abiding in the word of God. Now, let me just sort of catch you up with where we are. We're talking about God setting us free, that is, setting us free of the bondage that shackles us and imprisons us from becoming everything God wants us to be and accomplishing or achieving those things in life that God has set out for us. So this is where we're headed. And we said now, one of those truths that that sets us free, and I believe there are three essential truths that sets us free, that is, having already been saved. One of those truths is our position in Christ Jesus. So what is that? And you recall the Bible says in 1 Corinthians chapter 12 that God, through His Holy Spirit, the moment we accepted Jesus Christ as our Savior, that is, we accepted His death on the cross as sufficient, adequate payment for our sin, the moment we accepted Him as our Savior, He baptized us where? Into Christ Jesus, sealed us as a child of God, and forever we're in Him. That is our position, is that we are living in union with Him. He says, abide in me and I in you. So that we're living in a relationship of abiding in Christ. That is a relationship to which we have been placed by the Holy Spirit. And you recall as we examine that position, what that position called for. The Bible says that we have become the sons of God, that we are in the family of God, we are in the kingdom of God. And he says, not only that, he says, but when that began to happen, the Lord Jesus Christ, who ascended the Father, he said, being in him, that we are likewise seated in the heavenlies in Christ Jesus. God says that he placed every single one of us in Christ Jesus. The only way for anything or anybody to get to you is, first of all, they've got to go through whom? They've got to go through the Lord. He says, the angel of the Lord encampeth round about them that fear him, and he delivers them. If one of the problems, one of the burdens, one of the things that has harassed you all of your life is the feeling of insecurity, I just don't feel secure. Don't feel secure in my job. Don't feel secure in my finances. Don't feel secure in my family. Don't feel secure in my relationships. Listen, our security, my friend, is based on one thing only, and nothing else. It is based not on what I have or who I am or where I am. It is based on relationship, on a position of being in Christ Jesus. That's where our security is. Our security is found in a relationship and not in our possessions or our position in life. So my friend, the scripture says that your position today is that you are in Christ Jesus, and he says he put you there, he sealed you there, he's put you in the heavenlies, and if God puts you there, brother, you are kept forever. Amen? Now, what is the second truth that you and I need to get a hold of? And I may be on this truth a long time. And that is the truth of who we are in Christ Jesus. We know where we are, we're in him. But who are you in Christ Jesus? If you'll recall, when you grew up and you were first saved, and as somebody told you what it meant to give your life to Christ, and so you did just that. And then they probably told you, now, you know, you're going to sin after you're saved. And so You're probably going to sin every day, but remember that God saved you and you're eternally secure. And so one of these days you're going to die and go to heaven. But until that time, you're going to have a journey. It's going to be in the valleys and on the mountain peaks and on the roller coaster ride of the spiritual life. And so what you want to do is you want to be sure to memorize 1 John 1:9, because you're going to need it every day. If we confess our sins, He's faithful and just to forgive us our sins and to cleanse us from all unrighteousness. So most of us grew up believing and seeing ourselves just like we were taught. And that is, I'm a sinner who's been saved by the grace of God. And as I trust the Lord all through my life, one of these days I'm going to be lucky enough to die and go to heaven. But I want to ask you a question. Is that the attitude that God intends for His people? Look, if you will, in Corinthians, 1 Corinthians chapter 1. Let me ask you this question. What is the church that Paul had the most trouble with of all the churches? Philippi, Thessalonican churches, Rome, you name it. Which was the church he had the most problems with? The Corinthian churches. I mean, they just about broke his heart. But I want you to listen to what he said. Verse 1. Paul, called as an apostle of Jesus Christ, by the will of God and Sosthenes, our brother, to the church of God which is at Corinth, to those who have been sanctified in Christ Jesus. What? Saints by what? By calling, with all who in every place call upon the name of our Lord Jesus Christ, their Lord and ours. Now listen. Where in all of his writings did he say, to the sinners at Rome, to the sinners in Galatia, to the sinners at Philippi, to the sinners in Thessalonica, to the sinners in Corinth? He didn't say that. What did he call them? He called them saints. You say, oh, now wait a minute. Hold it. If you're going to talk about sinless perfection, I'm interested. That's not what I said. I said that God addressed, through the Apostle Paul, the believers in that day, not as sinners, but what? Saints. Everybody in the church who has been saved is a saint, but there are folks who are outside of the Lord Jesus Christ, and they are indeed sinners. Now listen, saints do commit acts of sin. But because we commit acts of sin is no reason for us to see ourselves and our whole perspective in life as sinners. Now watch what I'm going to show you here. The Bible says, as a man thinketh in his heart, what is he? So is he. So that there is a principle and a law, and you can't change this because it is a principle. You and I are going to act the way we see ourselves. You can't change that. You are where you are today because of the way you've thought all these years. You act the way today as a result of the way you see yourself. And if you change the way you see yourself, your actions are going to change. This isn't a matter of mind over matter. We're talking about a principle here. He says, as a man thinketh in his heart, so is he. So a man's actions are going to follow the pattern of the way he sees himself. If I walk up to someone else and I see myself as inferior, then I'm going to act inferior. If I see myself on my job as inadequate, I'm going to back off and be inadequate. If I see myself as being rejected and unworthy and guilty because I don't deserve the good things that are coming to me, you know what I'm going to do? I'm going to, in spite of everything I do, I'm going to blow it somewhere along the way and fail. Because you see, not believing that I deserve to succeed, I'm going to make a mistake somewhere along the way. We are the products of our thinking. As a man thinketh in his heart, so is he. So if we are programmed to say, I'm a sinner saved by grace and I'm going to sin, you know you're going to sin every day. And I ask some people every once in a while, how many of you can live 1 hour without sin? You'd be surprised at folks who don't raise their hand. You know why? They think, oh my goodness, if I raise my hand, that'll be pride and I've sinned. There's no way in the world, no way in the world to win against that kind of a game. Now listen to me. God wants us to be free to be everything He wants us to be, and I cannot be what God wants me to be if I see myself less than what God sees me, because if I do, I'm going to act less than what God wants me to do. Now, it is the Holy Spirit within us who is our teacher and who must inform us and instruct us and empower us to be anything and to achieve anything God wants. But we have to deal with the person of who we are. He says, called to be saints. Now, I want you to watch that word saint. That word saint, hagios in the Greek, is the same word for sanctification or holy. So we talk about saints, sanctification or holy or holiness, it is the same original, same root Greek word. And let's notice what he's saying. He says that we are saints. That is, a saint is one who, having accepted the Lord Jesus Christ as personal Savior, has been what? Sanctified, set apart unto God, for God. Every single believer is a saint because they have been sanctified, that is, set apart unto God, and are in the process of being sanctified on a daily basis. That is, He is renewing us and conforming us to His likeness. All right, the second thing I want us to notice here about who we are in Christ Jesus is found in 2 Corinthians chapter 5, verse 17, 18 verses here. In verse 17, he says, therefore, if any man is in Christ, he is a new creature or new creation. The old things passed away. Behold, new things have come. Now, all these things are from God, who reconciled us unto himself through Christ and gave us the ministry of reconciliation, namely that God was in Christ reconciling the world to himself. That's what he did to us. Listen, watch this. Not counting their what? Their trespasses against them, and he has committed to us the word of reconciliation. Listen, what did he do? He put all of our trespasses upon whom? Upon Christ. Having nailed, he says, he nailed all of that to the cross with him. And having nailed all that to the cross, now accepting Jesus Christ as our Savior, that freed us. Now I want you to notice something in the 17th verse. He says, therefore, if any person, man or woman, is in Christ, that's our position, he is a new creation. And let me show you something interesting here. When you were saved, what happened? The Bible says that you gained a new spirit. The Holy Spirit of God came into your life and brought to birth a newness of life within you. But you didn't exchange bodies, same old body. Something else you didn't exchange. You didn't exchange your mind, your will, your emotion, your conscience, or your consciousness. You didn't change any of that. All of that was still there. Now, I want you to watch me carefully here. We're talking about who we are in Christ Jesus. We are talking about being freed and liberated. Now, think about this. He says the truth will set you free. The truth of your position is part of that truth. The truth of who you are, giving you a sense of security, no longer feeling inferior, but adequate and capable in the power of the Holy Spirit who is within you. Now, listen. The day you were saved, something dramatic, drastic, and eternally happened to you. You became a new creation in Christ Jesus, but still deposited in the same old physical house, this body. Still the same mind, will, emotion, conscience, and consciousness. So immediately, God began to do something in your life. He began the work in your life of doing what? A transformation. So something begins to happen. Listen, in order for me to enjoy, in order for me to be able to express, in order for me to be able to become and to achieve what God wants, something must begin to happen in my thought processes if I am going to enjoy everything that God's provided in my relationship to Christ. And that's why he says the truth will set you free. Now, you can be free from condemnation. That is, you can be free to go to heaven, but if you're not free from these other satanic harassments, then what we can do is live saved, but what? About half sorry and two-thirds miserable. And that's where a lot of Christians are. God doesn't want us living that way. So what does he say? He says in Romans chapter 12. He says, be not conformed, shaped into the mold of this present world, but be ye what? Transformed, that is, a transforming process goes on. You don't get transformed to be saved. Salvation is an act of God in the twinkling of an eye. The moment you receive him by faith, you're saved at that moment. But he says he predestinated us not to be saved, but what? To be conformed to the likeness of Christ. Now, if he is in the process of conforming me to the likeness of Christ, what's being transformed? What is being conformed to the likeness of Christ? I have a spirit that is absolutely brand new, created, a new creation in Christ Jesus. But what's being transformed? What is this? What is this renewing? He says, don't be poured into the world's mold, but what? Be ye transformed by the renewing of your what? The renewing of your mind. All right, now, the renewing process, that's really what we're doing in this series. We're talking about the renewing process, and that is we need to begin to think about ourselves the way God sees us. If we don't, though saved, we will go through life harassed, burdened down, shackled down with attitudes about God. You see, listen, if I can't believe that I am accepted in the Beloved, that I am accepted in God, I don't have to feel rejected. I don't have to feel guilty. I don't have to feel like I've got to measure up. I've got to follow the 15 principles in order to get God's grace today. If I can see myself accepted in the Beloved on the basis of my relationship to Him, I'm going to be freed from some of that. But until I do, I'm going to live under Satan's satanic, very effective satanic oppression. And a lot of people who go into the doctor need to get on their knees, find out who they are, claim by faith God's position, God's possession, and God's person in them. And I want to tell you, my friend, that'll do something for you that no pill will ever do, because of your relationship to life. That is the life, eternal life of Jesus Christ living within you. Now watch this. He says in this passage back here, a new creation. But what is new? New on the inside, but I'm not new on the outside. I'm not even new in all my thinking, because how many of us have been saved and yet the next day or the next week did something just like we used to do? Same old habits. The habit patterns have been riveted into my mind with 20, 30, 40, 50 years of living in sin. So there's got to be a transforming experience. That's why he says, don't let the world shape you into its mold, but he says, be ye transformed by the renewing of your mind. What did Jesus say? He says, if you abide in my word, ye shall be my disciples, and ye shall know the truth, and the truth will set you free. What is it that frees you? What frees a man from these things, frees a woman from these attitudes and these harassments, this bondage, is what? The word of God. Ye shall know the truth, and the truth shall set you free. This is the truth. Now, how am I transformed? How am I made free? He says, by the renewing of your mind. Now, listen. The renewing process is the feasting, the absorption, the study, the intake, the perusing, the concentration, the meditation, the praying it back to God and upon the Word of God. Listen, getting God's viewpoint about Himself and about myself, seeing myself in my position in Him, seeing who I am, seeing what I possess in Him. And what happens? Then I begin to think like God thinks. When I begin to think like God thinks, what does that do? That renews my mind. I've seen a lot of people who've been saved and back in the same old habits. They say, well, I know I'm saved, but I just can't break out. Can't break out? Can't get released? Can't get liberty, can't get free. You mean God, who is almighty enough to save you and sovereignly rule this world, you mean He can't break you out of a habit? You know why they feel that way? The habit's so strong. Now they know they're saved. They're in Christ Jesus. Boy, the mind's not been renewed. There's some things they need to learn. And He says that we are saints and that we are new creations. But listen, new creations in Christ Jesus. And some of you have said a long time, many times, no, I'm saved, but I can't figure out what it is, why things aren't working. I'm going to tell you why they're not working. Because your attitude about God and yourself's not right. When you see who you are and what you are in Christ Jesus, what else really makes a difference? Because your sense of insecurity is going to tumble. The feeling of inferiority is going to crumble. All those things are going to dissipate, and you're going to begin to walk. Listen, walk in the truth. And here is the burden. The burden is that Satan is going to send you those same old feelings: unworthy, guilty, incapable, inadequate, insufficient, insecure. You're going to feel it. You see, unless you say, all right, makes no difference what Satan says, here's what God says. And it all boils down to one of two things. I'm going to have to make a choice. And my choice is I'm going to have to believe the divine facts of this book and resist and reject my feelings, or I'm going to accept my feelings and settle for a life far less than God Almighty has allotted to me and to you. And I simply want to ask you a question. On the basis, have I told you the truth? Say amen. Who you are, a saint in Christ. Now, I've only told you a little itsy-bitsy part of it. A saint in Jesus Christ, a new creation in Him. You're a brand new person in Him. But you see, if you've not been living new, I want to tell you, He says, the truth will set you free. If you abide in my word, continue in my word, absorb it, study it, keep on reading it. You see, some people listen to a sermon one time and that's it. You can't do that. He says, continue in my word. You know what's happening? The renewing of the mind is going on. God is changing your attitude about the way He sees you and the things that are happening in your life. And your actions are going to be different because your attitude is going to be different, because you're going to begin to walk, listen, in faith on the basis of what God has said, not what Satan has made you feel. And here's the simple choice. Had you rather be who God says you are? Are you willing to listen to Satan's lies and settle for less in becoming and achieving that Almighty, Sovereign, Loving God has provided for you and me? That's the choice. And I pray, my friend, in Jesus' name, you'll make the choice of resisting your feelings and accepting the facts of God.
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10: Now, if I wake up on Monday morning, it's pouring down rain, the bottom's dropped out, and I don't like my job anyway. If I wake up on Monday morning, I think, oh my goodness, here I go again, old sinner, saved by grace, going to struggle through it one more time. I'm going to start off negative, amen? Going to start off that way, but if I wake up on Monday morning and I praise God, hallelujah, St. Charles facing a brand new day. Facing a brand new day, what? Because the Spirit of God is alive within me, and He has sanctified me and set me apart unto God. Listen, I may be a waiter in a restaurant. I may be a carpenter putting a roof on a house. I may be a plumber under somebody's old nasty, dirty basement. It doesn't make any difference what I am. If I'm a saint, hallelujah, I'm in the same position that the highest person in the world is. Listen, presidents and plumbers are no different in God's eyes when it comes to their position or their sainthood if they know Jesus Christ as their Savior. But you see, if I see myself less than what God sees me, I will back off from God's blessings. I'll back off from God's purpose. I'll back off from God's achievement, and I will spend my life, what, in a settle for life less than what He wants me to be. Now, somebody says, well, but you know, that's going to create egotism and pride. Wait a minute. If it creates egotism and pride, you've missed the whole meaning of saint.
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20: You know, my wife, Kathy, she likes puzzles. I have no idea why. If she sees a puzzle on a table, she wants to stop and put it together. I see it. I keep walking. I could care less about puzzles. But she'll carefully put the puzzle together. So the other night, she was putting a puzzle together with the grandkids, and they got to the very end, and there was a piece missing. There's a piece missing from the puzzle. It was right in the middle, too. You couldn't miss it. So they're down on their hands and knees looking for the missing piece of the puzzle. They finally found it in the cushion, put it in, and voila, it was done. Life's like that. We think about, okay, if I just made this much money, and if I just was married to this person, and if I had this car, or if I had this experience, I would be happy, and we put it all together, and something's missing. I'll tell you what it is. It's Christ. God holds the missing piece, and He has it for you tonight. You need to reach out and invite Christ into your life. Then you'll find contentment. Then you'll find what you've been looking for. But you must come to Him and believe. You must receive Christ into your life. You must say, "Lord, come and forgive me." I can't do that for you. Only you can say, "Jesus, forgive me." Only you can say, "Jesus, I believe in you." And you can do that right now.
19: 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Find out how to begin a relationship with Him by going to harvest.org. Just click on Know God. Already know God? Invite others to learn more about what it means to follow Jesus. Answers to questions about the Christian faith, online courses for Christian growth, and video messages from Pastor Greg Laurie can be found at harvest.org.
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24: If you be still and yada, the word is be still and know that I am God. The word know in Hebrew is yada. Very cool word. It means be still. Say the world's blowing up around me and all this stuff's caving in on me and everything's gone wrong. God says be still. And yada. The word means discover who I am in the moment.
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25: 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You know, we've all felt it. Disappointment, it's a normal part of life. But if we handle it well, it can actually make us spiritually stronger and wiser. You see, disappointment comes when reality doesn't match what we've hoped for. Maybe we're expecting too much from people or wanting life to go a certain way. We could avoid disappointment by avoiding risks or relationships. But that's certainly not the life that God intends for us. So today, Pastor Jack teaches that disappointment can reveal what is really in our hearts. A thankful heart prepares for disappointment, and uniting our will to God's will strengthens our faith and trust in Him. Now, with his message called Discipline of Disappointment, here's pastor and Bible teacher Jack Hibbs.
24: The disciplines of disappointment is preparing for the disappointments of life. We need to prepare for them. We need to prepare for them. And you need to be able to think mature thoughts about that. It requires us to grow up in spiritual matters when we talk about disappointment. How do we handle them? How do we deal with disappointments? Well, it requires you and I to grow up spiritually regarding spiritual matters. Listen, this is going to sound harsh, but man, do I believe this? There is literally no biblical excuse for you and I to whine or complain about, why did God have me lose my job? Notice how God always gets blamed for everything. First of all, people lose their jobs. Did you know that? It happens. You want to take it a little deeper? You can be in this room tonight, in the sanctuary, the most right-on, godly Christian on the planet, and your child dies. It would be completely biblically incorrect for you to stop and say, how could this happen? We say things like that, and we get disappointed horrifically because we view it wrong. We somehow think that maybe because we're Christians, we're exempt from certain pain, from certain disappointment. Not so. The truth of the matter is you and I need to know our Bibles. Everything, listen, everything that happens in your life and my life is pre-programmed to be answered in this book. Every one of us, every human being that has ever lived, the answer to life's disappointments is in the Word of God. Guaranteed. This book is the answer to your soul's quest. Well, I don't know why God. Answer is in the book. Honestly, look, none of us are exempt from this. When I'm tempted to say, I don't know why the Lord just doesn't bring fire down and have him consume that guy. The answer is in the book. God says, when I calm down, I'm slow to anger. I'm

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5: Babylonians, for they will increase into more ungodliness. Is that not the age we live in? We need to know the Bible. What's the answer? Study the Bible. My nephew's in college, and he's got a full ride baseball. He's a great kid. And I'm having a ball with him in college because he's texting me. I don't know if he's doing his homework at all. He's a very smart guy. Maybe he's getting along just fine, but I'm telling you, it's cool. He's texting me all the time. I'm talking to this guy right now about the Bible, and he's asking me about this, about Scripture. What's the answer? And it was cute. I was, like I said earlier, in a board meeting these last 2 days, and you know, we all have our phones. It looks like nobody's paying attention to each other in the meeting because everyone's going like this. And it's horrible. But I'm giving him these verses, and well, now the guy says this. What verse? What should I do now? This verse. And 1,000 miles away, boom, boom, the answer's in the Bible. And you study to show yourself approved unto God. The Bible says in Ephesians 4:15, speak the truth in love, that you may grow up in all things unto him who is the head, even Christ, from which whom the whole body, that's the church, joined and knit together by every joint supplies according to the effective working by which every part does its share. That's the body of Christ. Some of us are mouths, some of us are brains, some of us are elbows, some of us are knees. But we're the body of Christ, and causes to grow the body, edifying itself in love. This, he says, I say, therefore, and testify in the Lord, that you should no longer walk as the rest of the Gentiles or unbelievers walk, in the futility of their mind. Listen to this. Sounds like today's news. Watch. Having their understanding darkened, being alienated from the life of God, because of the ignorance that is in them, because of the blindness of their heart. That's not you. That's not you at all. Also this, preparing for disappointments of life causes us to see God's unwavering faithfulness. Man, this is true. If you've ever gone through a trial and a difficulty, if you be still and yada, the word is be still and know that I am God. The word know in Hebrew is yada. It's a very cool word. It means be still. Say the world's blowing up around me and all this stuff's caving in on me and everything's gone wrong. God says, be still. And yada. The word means discover who I am in the moment. You know when you go, God says, now calm down. Know who I am right now at that moment. Yes. His unwavering faithfulness. The Bible is full of accounts and events that prove that unless man is led and guided by God, things don't go very well. Why? Because God alone is the one who is unwaveringly faithful to us. Proverbs 16:25 says, there's a way that seems right to a man, but the end of that way is death. Man. The Bible says in Hebrews 4:16, let us therefore come boldly to the throne of grace. His unwavering faithfulness, church, is awesome. Secondly, it develops within us a happy and thankful spirit. Did you know that if you prepare for disappointments? So what do you mean by that? I'll just say this very quickly. The Bible tells us over and over again to be thankful. Being thankful. I've never been, Lisa and I, we've never been more thankful than right now in our lives. Why? I'm going to venture to say you've never been more thankful than right now. Why? When you eat, aren't you thankful? When you wake up in the morning, you guys, most of us, if not all of us, have beds. And if you don't have a bed, you're probably, I don't know what's going on. Think of, you got

0: shoes or flip-flops? You got something on your feet? It's amazing. I'm so thankful. Like never before. And when you're thankful, it causes you to have a happy heart, and it prepares you for disappointments. Now, please don't leave this sanctuary tonight and say, well, you know, yeah, look, my car's this flat tire. Well, I should have known. You don't walk around like Eeyore. Well, there you have it. Another huge problem. You know, like Debbie Downer or whatever that thing is everything is probably going to die of cancer now. You know, there's people like that. They need this message. But that's not being prepared for disappointment. To be thankful for whatever God allows you to have is a glorious thing. And then third, we'll end with this third point. Listen, the disciplines of disappointment. How do we overcome the disappointments? That's what I want to know. How do we overcome them? Three ways. Number one, uniting our will to God's will. I'm disappointed. Okay, are you disappointed tonight? Not your will be done, but His will be done. Unite your will to God's will. Father, I'm disappointed. Give me the right vision. Give me the right understanding. Cause my will to be in line with your will. That's important.
1: 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And now, let's get back to today's message. Once again, here's Pastor Jack.
0: By uniting our will to God's will, I have discovered in preparing for this study, thinking deep thoughts, that I almost 100% of the time precast, set myself up for disappointment when I don't look to God's will. I'm going to do this. Have you ever had that thought? I'm going to do it. You know what I'm going to do? I'm going to do this. Talk to God about it. What for? See, where I think this is going to make me happy or us happy, and we're going to go do it. And then crash. I need to unite my will to God's will. Also, number two, by prioritizing the words and people in our lives. You say, what does that mean? How do we overcome disappointments? Listen, this is just going to be right down to street level. There are some people in your life, perhaps, you ought not to be hanging around with. Just cut it off. Because, listen, you will become like the people you hang out with. You say, well, Pastor, I'm a wonderful, strong Christian. I hang around with a bunch of losers, a bunch of non-believers, and I'm going to lead them all to Christ. You can witness to them. You can fly in there and drop your bombs like a Christian, so to speak, and fly out of there, which I think is wise. But you hang out with them? The Bible says that their conduct will corrupt you. Now, the gospel's not fragile. But when you hang around people who say, come on, come on, oh, come on. You say, no, I'm a Christian. Come on, come on. Eventually, listen, they're going to wear you down. Listen. What fellowship does light have with darkness? You can witness to them, but look, if they don't want you to tell them about God, but they want you to go, hey man, just drive us home. When we get totally plastered, we can look to you to be the one that drives us home. You are flirting with disaster. Watch out. Get away from those who do not build you up in Christ. See, man, but I work with a bunch of non-believers. That's why you're here right now. And that's why you read your Bible every day and talk to God. You get pumped up. You get built up. You go back into the world tomorrow. You be a witness for Jesus. Okay? And you're dropping those spiritual bombs all day long. Lord, there's Fred over there at the copy machine. Save him. Freak him out, God. I'm serious. I'm dead serious. I'm not joking about what I'm saying. I worked 13 years at Baxter Healthcare, and I would do that very thing. There's so-and-so God. He's a full-blown atheist. Cause something to go on in his life that causes him to cry out to you. I told you guys this years ago. We are right in the middle of an experiment, and there's this guy. I'm not going to say, I mean, his name. I remember the moment. I can tell you what it looks like. He's standing there, and we're working, and he was the boss of the experiment. So we're all doing the stuff, and he's telling this off-color joke. Hey, you know what? Hey, listen to this. And he's, and remember the Whittier Narrows earthquake? Yes. Boom! Earthquake hit. The guy went from cussing to instantly saying, somebody pray! Somebody pray! He, at least he knew enough that his prayers would never be heard. He says, somebody pray! Somebody pray! And I remember, I would literally silently pray in my mind, Lord, that guy, that girl, Lord, speak to them. Lord, get, reach into their lives. Man, when you guys, do you do that? Please tell me you do that. Lie to me, will you? When you go to work, man, you need to be doing your job, but looking around, when you see that guy walk by or that woman's at the copy machine or the boss pulls up, you need to say, Lord God, get them. Get them, Jesus. I'm serious. Get them, speak to them, do what you must, just get their attention, Jesus. You should be thinking like that. I'm sure you do. You have to be thinking like that. Prioritizing the words and the people that are in your life. Ephesians 5:11 says, what fellowship does unfruitful works have with darkness? But rather expose them, for it is a shameful thing to even speak of those things which are done by them in secret. Wow. And then here we end with this, by giving the hurt to God and leaving it with Him. How do we overcome disappointments? Listen. In fact, close your Bible. I'm going to ask you to do something. Just listen. Close your Bible, sit still, we're done. I want you to get fixed right now by the Holy Spirit. This is a decision that you have to make. You've got to give your hurt and disappointments to God and leave it with Him. I want you to get real quiet for a second. I want you to just bow your head, close your eyes, and just as these thoughts come into your mind, you make them your prayer. Let's do business before the throne of grace right now. Many people, maybe you're here tonight and you're wounded and you're hurt by being abused or injured by those who you once trusted in life. I don't know, maybe when you were younger. And the younger you are, the worse it is because you trusted people when you were younger. You've learned to become cynical. You've learned to become bitter. And you've got unhealed disappointments. You're bitter, you're hurt. And you don't even like to hear that, but you know that when the challenge comes to you of hope and trust to get up and to make yourself like Jesus, vulnerable to those around you, you recoil at that. I understand. You withdraw. But that's one of Satan's tricks, to sterilize you. Maybe you have dad hurts in your life. Mom hurts, or brother or sister hurts, or maybe a friend has hurt you really bad. And whatever it is, maybe molestation or violence, I don't know, or abandonment. I read today that this one factor of disappointment was a person who had been adopted and felt angry all their life because they were given away. And they viewed it from the bottom up instead of from the top down. And maybe tonight you're viewing things from the bottom up and you're constantly, perpetually disappointed. Stop right now and start viewing it from God's perspective. And here's the fix. Father, I pray right now for these that are here, and I pray this, that they would take on, Father, your mantle And Lord, that you'd open up their eyes to see that our warfare is not of the flesh, and that these weapons that we have are of the Spirit. Lord, that you would bless everyone, every one of us right now, to cast down these imaginations that challenge, Lord, the place of Jesus in our hearts. That tonight, Father, you would sweep across this sanctuary and set people free. There are men in here tonight that have never felt the love of a father, or women in here that never felt the love of a father. And there's anger or bitterness. There's sons and daughters in here that have never felt the caress of a loving mother. I don't know. And we want to believe that we've just put it out and it's done, but the truth of the matter is there's bitterness in our hearts. And Lord, I pray that right now, right where we're sitting, that we'd cast all our care upon Jesus. That, Lord, we would turn to you, the anchor of our soul. And Father, that we would all be anxious for nothing from this moment further, but in everything by prayer and supplication with thanksgiving, we would make our request known unto you, God, so that the peace of God would surround us and surpass all human understanding and guard or garrison our hearts and minds. Through that name that we pray, that name above all names, Jesus Christ, Lord, heal, Lord, wash away, Lord, speak. We release to you tonight our disappointments, and we ask tonight for your renewal of our lives. Thank you for dying on the cross for our sins, Jesus, and having been risen from the dead to set us free from all power of sin and death. That Jesus Christ is our only hope, and he's the only one we need. And we call out to him tonight. In Jesus' name. Amen.
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6: Welcome to Breakpoint, a daily look at an ever-changing culture through the lens of unchanging truth. For the Colson Center, I'm John Stone Street. On Monday, the Pentagon announced that it would update again its updated list of recognized religious groups, which had already reduced the number from 180 to just 31. Now, the purpose of revising the list was to, and I quote here, streamline the DOW, that's Department of War, collection of religious preferences for service members to enhance the delivery of targeted religious support from the chaplaincy. On the new list, in addition to groups like the agnostics, Baha'i, Buddhist, Hindu, Muslim, Jewish, Sikh, and two catch-alls of no religion and other religion, were 22 groups listed as Christian. However, the Church of Latter-day Saints, known as the Mormon Church, was not labeled Christian like the Baptists, the Roman Catholics, the Methodists, and many others. Oddly, Jehovah's Witnesses and Christian Scientists were labeled Christian on the list, but Latter-day Saints were not. And that sparked significant enough outrage that the DOW has now revised the new list again, removing the Christian designation from all groups. That seemed to satisfy Senator Mike Lee of Utah, who was the loudest critic of the original list, demanding in a post on X, "Can anyone tell me why the Church of Jesus Christ of Latter-day Saints was left out of the list of Christian churches?" Well, the answer to his question was apparently yes. Many people could tell him, and they did, from across doctrinal traditions. They responded to the senator that the most important reason for leaving Mormon out of the list of Christian religions is that it wasn't Christian. Now, of course, objectively, it doesn't make sense to deprive Mormonism of the label Christian while also including Jehovah's Witnesses or Christian Scientists. And as the DOW eventually admitted, and I quote here again, the Pentagon's job is not to adjudicate theological debate, but instead to ensure sincerely held faith is respected and encouraged in our ranks, end quote. Well, they're right about that. We certainly don't want the Pentagon doing that job, but the debate that was sparked about what it means to be Christian clearly needed to happen. The most common claim from Mormons was that Christian is in the very name, as in Church of Jesus Christ of Latter-day Saints, and that the doctrinal differences are secondary. However, using the same vocabulary does not mean we are using the same dictionary. And when it comes to the contrast between Mormonism and Christianity, the differences make all the difference in the world. Look, the LDS Church is free to make their case about God, about Jesus, about the Bible, the faith, the afterlife, any other detailed differences from Orthodox Christian belief. And yet, despite struggling to do that, they still demand that Christians embrace their claims. But we cannot. Ed Stetzer, dean of the Talbot School of Theology, offered a straightforward account as to why. Quote, "Wanting to use the Christian label without believing biblical Christian theology simply will not work. The fundamental beliefs of Mormonism about Jesus and Scripture are not the same as historic Orthodox Christianity. Paul warned about preaching a different Jesus. We affirm the Bible as the Word of God. That means we reject the Book of Mormon, the Doctrine and Covenants, and the Pearl of Great Price. Can you believe, for instance, that Muhammad is not the prophet and yet still call yourself a Muslim? The vast majority of Muslims would say you cannot. For Christians, calling yourself a Christian while not believing that God has always existed as the triune Father, Son, and Holy Spirit is just as inconceivable. It might be unpopular to state your belief that a certain religious group is not actually Christian, but it's true." For the Colson Center, I'm John Stone Street with Breakpoint. Today's Breakpoint was co-authored with Dr. Timothy Padgett. And for more resources or to share this commentary with others, go to colsoncenter.org/radio.
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10: God is bigger and greater than everyone and everything else.
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10: Greater is he that is in you than he that is in the world. The one that's in you is Christ. The one that is in the world is Satan. Christ is greater than Satan, greater than sin, greater than

0: sounds too good to be true, it probably is, right? We've seen the headlines, people getting duped by smooth talkers, shady deals, and empty promises. But some of the most dangerous scams aren't financial, they're spiritual. Today on A New Beginning, Pastor Greg Laurie helps us spot the fakes and hold fast to the truth. From Ivy League mission statements to wolves in sheep's clothing, it's a revealing look at deception in the last days and the hope we have in Christ.
1: Have you ever gotten one of those scam phone calls? Oh, there's so many of them now. And they'll come from, you name it, Apple, Amazon, the IRS. And they're telling you, you better pay up or you're in trouble. 33 million scam robocalls are made daily. And they do work because I read that 60 million Americans lost over $29 billion to these scam phone calls. But there's scam religious things as well. Scam counterfeits out there for the real gospel. Just as there is the genuine, there is also the counterfeit. They claim to be one thing, but they really are another. Jesus called them wolves in sheep's clothing. In fact, one of the signs of the end times, which I believe we're in, is some will depart from the faith, giving heed to seducing spirits and the doctrines that demons teach. And that is why we're told right here in 1 John 4, don't believe every spirit, test them, because many false prophets have gone out into the world. Now, what is John referring to when he says spirits? How do we test a spirit? Well, basically, he's talking about angelic beings. There's a supernatural realm. Just as we live in a physical world, there is a spiritual world. And in this spiritual world, there, of course, is God and Satan, but also angels and fallen angels, also known as demons, and they're actively at work. The good news is we have more angels on our side than the devil has on his side. And angels are constantly doing the work of God, sort of working behind the scenes. They just show up, do what they're there to do, and go. They're sort of like SEAL Team 6, you know? You don't even know they were there, but they're doing the work of God. The Bible says the angel of the Lord encamps around those that fear him. And it also tells us that they're ministering spirits sent to minister to those who are the heirs of salvation. That would be us. Sometimes angels guide us. Occasionally they speak to us. They often protect us. And they're actively at work in our life. But then there are fallen angels, also known as demons, doing the work of the devil. I mentioned last time that the purpose of demons seems to be twofold. They seek to hinder the purposes of God and extend the power of Satan. Now, they come in different ways. We always think of something demonic as dark and sinister and evil, and it can be that, of course. But it can also come through the guise of something that seems virtuous and good, even religious. Don't forget that Satan, also known as Lucifer, was once an angel of light. I mean, what is more virtuous than going and getting a wonderful education at one of our Ivy League universities? But my question is, what is going on in these universities today, like Harvard and Yale? Did you know that the mission statement of Harvard University, when it was founded back in 1646, went as follows? Let every student be plainly instructed and earnestly pressed to consider well the main end of his life and studies is to know God and Jesus Christ, which is eternal life. Mission statement of Harvard. So how are they doing in that? And then, of course, there's Yale, very similar. Their mission statement is, quote, every student shall consider the main end of this study, to wit, to know God in Jesus Christ and answerably to lead a godly, sober life. Wow. What happened in our universities? They become centers of confusion, promoting woke ideology, anti-American sentiment. Worst of all, anti-Christian sentiment, and they're a hotbed of anti-Semitism. I mean, how can you explain the fact that after October 7th, when the people of Israel were attacked by Hamas, a terrorist organization funded by Iran. And 1,200 Israelis lost their lives, men, women, children. Some of them were tortured and unspeakable things were done to them. So you would think there would be a global day of mourning afterwards, but instead we see demonstrations against Israel and for the terrorist organization with banners that say things like "Free Palestine" and "From the river to the sea, Palestine will be free." What's in between the Mediterranean Sea and the Jordan River? That tiny little country called Israel. What they mean when they say "from the river to the sea, Palestine will be free" is we don't want Israel. We don't want these Jews here anymore. Iran, the sponsor of Hamas, who represents the Palestinian people, have repeatedly said they want to build a nuclear weapon with the intent of wiping Israel off the face of the map. They've said it over and over again. They call America the great Satan, and they call Israel the little Satan. So this is the situation. What about a two-state solution? I think most Israelis would like a two-state solution, but the problem is if the representatives of the Palestinian people say Israel does not have the right to exist, how do you enter into a negotiation? Let's say you and I decide to be friends and let's go out for dinner, and you say, "Great, but I just want to let you know you do not have the right to exist and I would rather you are dead." Okay. So it's not going to be a great relationship, is it? So you see the challenges that are there, and I believe there's a spiritual dynamic behind all of this. I believe this is a spiritual battle that we're seeing right now. And that's why we should not believe every spirit. We need to be discerning and we need to be informed and educated.
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1: 1 John chapter 4. Dear friends, do not believe everyone who claims to speak by the Spirit. You must test them to see if the Spirit they have comes from God, for there are many false prophets in the world. John is refuting a teaching of that time that was called Gnosticism. It's from the Greek word kenosis, which means to know. So Gnostics believed that salvation came through this hidden spiritual knowledge. They did not believe that Jesus Christ was the Son of God walking this earth. They believed you had to get this hidden spiritual knowledge and then you would know. That's kenosis. You would know. So it's a funny thing. John takes their word from them and uses it to show how we can know God. And he uses the word kenosis 30 times in his epistle. You can know this for sure. You don't need the secret password. You don't need the hidden knowledge. But then he lays down this litmus test, if you will, as to how to know whether or not something is really true. Here it is, 1 John 4:2. If a person claiming to be a prophet acknowledges that Jesus Christ came in a real body, that person has the Spirit of God. Listen to this. To be a Christian, you must believe that Jesus was born of a virgin, supernaturally conceived in her womb. The virgin birth is an essential. And then you must believe that he was fully God and fully man, walking among us. And then you must believe that he died on the cross and bodily rose again from the dead 3 days later, and that he's coming back again. These are non-negotiables that every Christian should believe. You say, well, everyone believes that. In fact, every religion teaches that. No, actually, they don't. If you are to take even a quick look at the major religions of the world, you would see they have very different views on the person of Jesus. As an example, Hinduism teaches Jesus may be admired as a wise teacher or a holy man, possibly as a god among many other gods, but it does not show him to be the one true God or the exclusive Savior. Okay, well, Jesus said, I am the way, the truth, and the life, and no man comes to the Father but by me. And he said, I and the Father are one. So that's clearly a different view than what the Bible teaches about Christ. Buddhism teaches Jesus is not divine. He's sort of an enlightened teacher, maybe a moral example, but they have no real belief in a personal God in most Buddhist schools. Now, Mormonism, which will often present itself as a form of Christianity, has a whole different view. They teach Jesus is a son of God. He was created by God the Father, but he's not equal with the Father. Jesus said, I and the Father are one, claiming equality, but they say he's not equal with the Father. And they teach that Jesus and Satan are spirit brothers, and they deny the Trinity. The Jehovah's Witnesses teach that Jesus is not God, but rather he's the archangel Michael in human form. They deny the Trinity, and they deny the bodily resurrection of Christ. Now, here's another thing. Mormons and Jehovah's Witnesses teach that they're the only way to God. And so when a Mormon says, well, I'm a Christian too, if they're honest, they would say, but we have our prophet, Joseph Smith, and we have our extra books that you don't have that are equal to the scripture, and you have to come this way if you want a relationship with God. So the reason I tell you all this is I'm looking at the litmus test of 1 John. And all of these are contrary to what John says. These are sort of like modern versions of Gnosticism. And what is John emphasizing? He's saying, listen, I want you to know God. In fact, in 1 John 5:13, he says, we wrote these things to you that believe in the name of the Son of God, so you may gnosko, so you may know you have eternal life. You can know this for sure. He repeats it again, 1 John 2:3, by this we know that we know him. And then in 1 John 3:14, we know we have passed from death to life. So he's focusing on this and emphasizing it. It's no secret. Anyone has access to it. You don't need a secret password. You probably heard this story before, but there's a man named Stefan Thomas, a German-born programmer who lives in San Francisco. He was given over 7,000 bitcoins back in 2011 as payment for making a video that explains how cryptocurrency works. And at that time, Bitcoin was worth very little, but all of a sudden, it was worth a lot more. In fact, it was worth hundreds of millions of dollars. But this individual took that Bitcoin and he put it in a digital wallet. I'm not even sure what that is exactly. But to get the money to access the Bitcoin, you had to have the password, which he wrote down on a piece of paper and then lost it. I'm not laughing at his misfortune, but really, you have that much money in an account and you lost the password? So, and I wonder what password he tried. Password, that's a good password. Or the name of your pet. Oh, none of these. He couldn't remember his password. He tried 8 times to get in. He has 2 times left. And if he doesn't come up with a proper password, he will never have access to all that money. And that's sort of how it can seem in this relationship with God. You don't have the password. Here's the good news. Jesus already took care of all of these things for you. You don't have to worry about them at all. You don't need secret codes or anything else. Jesus entered your password. He paid the price, and he has given you open access to God. Point number 2, God is bigger and greater than everyone and everything else. God is bigger and God is greater than everyone and everything else. Look at 1 John 4:4. But you belong to God, my dear children. You've already won a victory over these people because, and I love this verse, greater is he that is in you than he that is in the world. Memorize that verse. Greater is he that is in you than he that is in the world. Let's say it together. Greater is he that is in you than he that is in the world. The one that's in you is Christ. The one that is in the world is Satan, or anyone or anything else that you think is a threat. Christ is greater than all of that. He's greater than Satan, greater than sin, greater than your problem. Here are three biblical examples of God's people overcoming their adversary. Moses at the Red Sea. Wow. He's at the brink of this massive body of water he can't get across. Behind him in hot pursuit is the Egyptian army. He's literally between a rock and a hard place. And he calls out to God. And God says, I will fight from you. You only need to be still. And the Red Sea parted. You know the story. It's all of Israel passed through the dry bed of the Red Sea, and the waters were piled up on each side. You ever been to one of those really nice aquariums, like the Monterey Aquarium? They have these giant tanks with all these exotic creatures. Imagine walking through the Red Sea going, whoa, whoa, whoa, that's cool. Get my camera, hurry. And meanwhile, Moses is going, keep walking, let's go, let's go, let's go. They get to the other side, the last Israeli gets over, and the waters close on the pursuing Egyptian army. Think of David facing Goliath. What an adversary. 9 feet, 6 inches of solid muscle. Yet David trusted in the Lord and said, you have defied the armies of Israel. And he attacked him, and Goliath was defeated. Think of the disciples on the Sea of Galilee. A violent storm hits, and they're pitching about in that little boat. And Jesus stands up and rebukes the sea and says, peace, be still. Jesus was bigger than that storm. God is bigger, and God is greater than everyone and everything else.

0: Such great reassurance today here on A New Beginning. Pastor Greg Laurie has been pointing out where we stand in the spiritual battle that surrounds us. And there's more to come as this message continues. You know, it's great comfort to know that we're on the winning side. But it's a good time to check yourself and consider whether you really belong to the Lord. Is He really your Savior and your Lord? Pastor Greg, if someone wants to come to the Lord and have that kind of relationship, what would you say to them?
1: I would say that God is just a prayer away. You know, it doesn't take years to become a Christian. It doesn't take months. Frankly, it doesn't even take hours. It can happen so quickly. It just starts with you saying to God, I know I'm a sinner. I know that you love me. I know that you sent Jesus to die on the cross for my sin and pay for those sins and then to rise again from the dead, and I want him to come into my life. So here's my question to you. Have you done that yet? Because Jesus, who did die on that cross and rose again from the dead 3 days later, is alive and standing at the door of your life right now, and he's knocking. And he's saying, if you'll hear my voice and open the door, I will come in. Would you like your sin forgiven? Would you like to know that when you die, you will go to heaven? Do you want Christ to come into your life right now? If so, why don't you just stop whatever it is you're doing and pray this prayer with me? You could pray it out loud. You can pray it in the quietness of your own heart. But pray this prayer to God. Say, Lord Jesus, I know that I am a sinner, but I know that you are the Savior who died on the cross for my sin and rose again from the dead. I'm sorry for my sin, and I turn from it now, and I choose to follow you from this moment forward. I ask all of this in Jesus' name. Amen. Listen, if you just prayed that prayer, the Bible promises that God has heard your prayer and has answered that prayer. The Bible says that if we will confess our sin, He's faithful and just to forgive us our sin and cleanse us from all unrighteousness. So, God bless you. You've made the right decision, the decision to follow Jesus Christ.
0: Yeah, that's right. 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Well, Pastor Greg, your story, your dramatic story of how you came to Christ, is told in the book Jesus Revolution.
1: Yeah.
0: It was a tough childhood, but that story has touched a lot of lives. At what point over the years did you realize your story, as painful as it was something to be thankful for?
1: Well, I would say after I came to Christ and I began to tell people about what God had done for me, I realized that it was a story that could bring glory to God. You know, I wouldn't wish my childhood on anyone. Having said that, the Lord, as the scripture says, brought beauty out of ashes. He brought something good despite the bad that happened to me. And the Bible does promise that God can cause all things to work together for good to those that love God and are called according to his purpose. Listen, we all have a story. We all have a testimony. Some, granted, may be more dramatic than others, but everyone is valid. Here's your testimony. Here's my testimony. In a nutshell, it's like the guy who was healed by Jesus in the Bible who said, once I was blind, but now I see. That's our story. We were spiritually blind. Our eyes were opened and we put our faith in Christ. And so my story is told in detail in a book called Jesus Revolution, written with my friend Alan Vaughn, an outstanding author. And it was also made into a film by the same title, Jesus Revolution. We want to send you this book, Jesus Revolution, for your gift of any size. And for those who can be a little bit more generous, we'll also send you a copy of the Jesus Revolution film on DVD and in digital download so you can enjoy it on your computer, your tablet, your phone. So get your copy of the Jesus Revolution. And I pray that my story will inspire you to tell your story.
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5: Hi, I'm Johnny Erickson Tata, and the other day Sherry asked me on Facebook how I could maintain hope in a loving God when He doesn't seem to be doing anything in the lives of those that you're praying for. Well, I told Sherry that God answers prayer. Sometimes it is yes, sometimes it is wait, and often it is no. But even when God gives a no answer, He is still caring. Sure, our natural bent is to ask God to fix things, change things, heal or remove things. We want to see with our own eyes the evidence of His working. But His dealings are often subtle, slow, and behind the scenes. Jesus says in John chapter 15, "If you remain in Me and My words remain in you, ask whatever you wish and it'll be done for you." Is that a guarantee that God will answer prayer just the way we want Him to? No, it's not. Sherry just needs to remain in Christ and let His words remain in her and leave the answers to the Lord.
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7: A young woman in West Africa named Sadio was suffering from a dangerous disease called Noma. The skin on her face was slowly being destroyed, leaving her without a nose. In her culture, Sadio's condition not only made her stand out, it left her rejected and isolated in her village. She was afraid she would never be accepted or get married, but her brother refused to give up hope. When Sadio's brother heard about Mercy Ships, he came to our surgeons with a simple plea. Could you give her a marriageable nose? It was an unusual request, but the need behind it was clear. Three surgeries were all the doctors aboard the Mercy Ship needed to grant their request. As the bandages were removed, the new future slowly opened up before her, and today she's happily married. As Psalm 147 verse 3 says, "The Lord heals the brokenhearted and binds up their wounds."
6: Go to mercyships.org.
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10: Jesus said,
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13: Today, expect a severe thunderstorm to develop late this afternoon. Otherwise, it'll be breezy and humid with a mix of clouds and sun. Be prepared for thunderstorms that may bring hail and damaging winds. The temperature will reach a high of 92. I'm meteorologist Jason Caterina on AM 1160. 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
14: Hi, Jim Scudder here. Welcome back to In Grace, and today we're going to be continuing our theme on America's 250th birthday. We are going to take a short break as we talk about fathers and Father's Day, but from now until the end of the Independence Day on July 4th, we're going to be featuring a lot of Bible teaching on this topic. Some people would say, well, you're a Christian nationalist, like that's a bad thing, and I'll just tell you this, I am proud to be an American. I'm a patriotic Christian. I think that we have been given a gift, and I would love to get back to our moorings and our foundations as a country. And so that's why we're talking about this today. And I think it's really important that Christians are engaged. No, this is not our final home. Our passport says heaven. And so that's the most important thing. But we have been given a gift and a stewardship, and we need to, as Christians, be involved, be engaged, make sure we're voting, make sure we're supporting good candidates. Maybe God wants you to run and espouse biblical principles into government. That's not what the founding fathers weren't trying to not have God in government when they talk about separation of church and state. It's more of, we didn't want a state religion or a state church, because that's a disaster. Because of whichever, you know, denomination is in charge, that's what everyone else

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5: The question of the hour. What is the secret to America's greatness? Very few of you realize that it's tea. Tea. Tea is the secret to America's greatness. I mean, wasn't that what they were so upset about in Boston? And they had tea on English ships from the East Indian Company, tea from China. I don't understand how all of that worked, but either way, they didn't want that tea. And so they threw it overboard into the harbor, for they wanted liberty. Right? Am I wrong? Am I right? You can moan and groan all you want to, but you know, when the person says it and it's right, you just have to kind of nod. They actually made t-shirts and everything about it. It was great. So anyways, what's the secret to America's greatness? That's a question. That's the question that we're going to look at today. And some people even argue that we aren't great. But I think if you ask the world, the greatest nation on the planet, we would be number one because of our size, our strength, but also for what we have over our years promoted. We've promoted liberty. We've promoted democracy. And we have protected, we've at least tried to protect the world from evil. So what is the secret? And I do believe America is the greatest nation in the world, but we are slipping. We are slipping. So what is it? What is the secret to America's greatness? Is it because we're the land of the free and the home of the brave? It's a marvelous thing, isn't it? That we have the freedoms because of those that have bravely fought to secure and to keep our freedoms. So is that the secret of America's greatness? Or is it because we're a country of immigrants? Millions and millions of people came here or want to come here. We are a country that we're really all immigrants. And there's something wonderful about that, isn't there? The melting pot, that we all have so many different backgrounds and influences and culture in America. Is that why America is great? Or is it because that we're a place that offers opportunity and hope to everybody? And it is a wonderful thing that we have a system in America that at least that's our ideal. That's what we want to do, is offer that to every person. The American dream, it's called. Is that why we're great? Or is it because we're a country that has a free market that encourages people to work hard and to dream big? Is that why America is a great nation? Or is it because we have this idea that nothing's impossible for anybody? No matter their social status, no matter their background or their race. Is that why America is great? Or is it because we have a very rich land, a land of woods and farm soil that's very rich? Is that why we're great? And I tell you what, I thank God for the natural resources in our country. And it's wonderful that we have the minerals and the oil and the natural gas and all of those blessings that God has afforded this land. Is that why we're great? What is the secret to America's greatness? Is it because we have a nation of great rainfall or rivers that will help us to move our people and our products? Is that why America is great? And we do have these resources. Is it because we have a beautiful land? Do you like to travel to our national parks, our national forests, our state forests? It's incredible. You'll almost never run out of opportunity to visit some amazing vistas and landscapes. We have a land with unmatched grandeur, from mountain majesty to golden prairie to white foamed waves. Makes you want to sing, doesn't it? What is the secret to America's greatness? Is it

0: because we're a country that stands as a beacon for God-birthed freedom in the world? Is that why America is great? Is it because we are a country of sacrifice? Is it because we're a nation of valor? What is the secret to America's greatness? Is it because we have land that is blood-soaked by those that sought freedom for all? Certainly all of these things come into play to America's greatness, but I don't think we've hit it yet. Is it because we send our courageous soldiers to storm beaches that are deadly to secure freedoms for people in faraway countries, people that we don't even know? Is that why we are a great nation? And I thank God for those that have given that sacrifice. Is it because we have a unique structure of government that was designed to protect our freedoms? It's limiting one group's power and dividing up our government to where it's really difficult to make laws and enforce laws. But that's what we want, right? We want to kind of stick to the way that it was set up because that works. Is that why we're great? What is the secret to America's greatness? There's a author, and you know, there's some debate on whether or not he actually penned these words that we're going to read. Alexis de Tocqueville is the one it is subscribed to. But I don't necessarily care who wrote this. Tocqueville was a French philosopher from years ago that spent some time in America looking for the secret to America's greatness. And these words are attributed to him. Some say, well, we can't find that in documents. And so maybe it was a presidential speechwriter. I don't know. Whoever it was is brilliant, because I think this author nailed this sentiment that he comes to. I sought for the greatness and genius of America in her commodious harbors and her ample rivers, and it was not there. In her fertile fields and boundless forests, and it was not there. In her rich mines and her vast world commerce, and it was not there. In her democratic Congress and her matchless Constitution, and it was not there. Not until I went into the churches of America and heard her pulpits flame with righteousness, did I understand the secret of her genius and power. America is great because she is good. And I say amen to that. And if America ever ceases to be good, America will cease to be great. So these words ring true to me. And I believe the secret to America's greatness is really simple, and that is God. God has blessed us because I think of three reasons that God has blessed us. I believe it's because we have a foundation of freedom, a foundation of people that started this country. We're a very young country. 245 seems old, but it's really young when you look at civilizations and countries in history. But those that have given us this beautiful Declaration of Independence, we hold these truths to be self-evident, that all men are created equal. That is a beautiful and precious statement. That they are endowed by their Creator. I love the fact that our foundation is based on the thought that we are created. We didn't get here by ourselves. We didn't get here by evolution. And that all people are endowed by their Creator with certain unalienable rights. That word is a little difficult to say, but it basically means a right that cannot be retracted. It's a right that is true. It is a right that can't be taken away. And this right comes from Almighty God. That among these are life, liberty, and the pursuit of happiness.
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0: We need to be people that see people as souls. All people as souls. You cannot look at someone based on skin color or hear an accent or maybe look at the way they're dressed. Maybe they're very poor. Whatever it is, we cannot look at them with anything other than the love that the Creator has given us for that other person that He created. And that Jesus died for every single individual. So my friends, that is a declaration of independence, isn't it? That only Jesus can bring hope and life to our sin-cursed world. So what are we to do as Christians in light of our foundation? We are to be peaceful and law-abiding citizens when possible. And I think for the most part, we can be and we should be. Romans 13:1, let every soul be subject unto the higher powers, for there is no power but of God. The powers that be are ordained of God. When I saw people storming our Capitol building, I was appalled. I was devastated. I couldn't believe it. And then to just see the violence that ensued, and some people somehow justify that. There's no justification for that. And that was a low point for every person that loves conservative values. And we need to argue against that. We need to be subject to the higher power. And you say, well, at a certain point, they signed a Declaration of Independence. They rebelled against the government, and that is true. But I believe the acts were egregious against the colonists at that point. And there does come a time, but my friends, we have a government that will still protect and a government that will still provide. And we need to submit to that higher power, whoever the president is, and pray for that higher power. Pray for that government. God has raised up government. Pray for our leaders, 1 Timothy 2 says, I exhort therefore that first of all, supplication, prayer, intercessions, and giving of thanks be made for all men, for kings. Now remember, let's just talk about this for a second. Who was the government at the time this was written? It was Rome. Dictatorial. It was an empire. You listen to what they said or you pay the consequences. Our government is still way better than that. Okay, just keep that in mind. For kings and for all that are in authority, that we may lead a quiet and peaceable life in all godliness and honesty. This is what God wants us to do. Pray for those in leadership. And let's do that now. Father, we are bringing before you all of the leaders of our nation. A nation that, Lord, has drifted and is moving away from your principles, from your word. A nation that is being torn apart. But Father, in all of that, we still come before you and thank you and praise you for the country we still have, the freedoms that we still enjoy. And now, Lord, now we pray for those that are in leadership. We pray for our representative in this area. Pray for him. And we pray for all of those that are in leadership in our local governments, in our state government, and Lord, in our federal government. We pray for our senators, our representatives. We pray for our president, Lord, that you would give them wisdom, that you would guide them, that you would, Lord, help them to see the need to support Israel and Lord, a need to protect the freedoms and the rights of every individual of this country. So, Father, we bring them before you now. In the name of Jesus, we pray. Amen. Pray for our leaders. Make that a thing on your prayer list. We're to work for the good of all people. It says in Proverbs 3:27, withhold not good from them to whom it is due. When it is the power of thine hand to do it, do good. That is the Christian's responsibility. We had the privilege of going to Washington, D.C. and filming a series of programs for In Grace. And we had a man by the name of Andrew Phipps giving us a tour of Washington. We were asking the question, can we find God in Washington, D.C.? And we went around, and I want you to be the judge. I'll be playing several clips from these episodes, and we're going to see in this first one that God is etched in our monuments, and they can't remove that. Well, maybe they can, but so far they haven't. They'll have to tear down a lot of our big monuments in our capital. They'll have to tear down the Jefferson Memorial, Lincoln Memorial, Washington Monument. The Supreme Court has to come down, or at least the facade. A lot of things would have to change to chip God away, because he is there in our country and in our foundation.
2: Many people probably think that the last place we would expect to find God would be here in Washington, D.C. But he is here. His truths are etched in the monuments, and his primacy is evidenced in the powerful words of our nation's founders. Let's go examine the capital city of America and search for God. I'm joined on this two-part series with historian Andrew Phipps.

0: Brother Phipps, this is a beautiful city because of the layout. Someone had designed this very well.
1: Yes, a Frenchman by the name of L'Enfant put this into the proper perspective. Actually, Washington, D.C. and the Constitution is put in the radius of 8 miles. Back, of course, you see the beautiful Capitol building. Then to the west there, of course, would be the White House. This is considered the mall, Pastor. And then, of course, as we think about this beautiful area, we face then the Washington Monument. And, of course, you know, this is such a central part. Everybody recognizes this obelisk that goes up about 855 feet. George Washington, what an individual. He believed God. He trusted God. He admonished the nations to trust God. He was a very central person, obviously the very first president, and in that respect, never accepted the title of king or nothing like that. You know, Pastor, at the Battle of Trenton there, how that when he crossed the Delaware there on Christmas Eve, by a miracle of God, a fog came in and just at the right time and kept their identity hidden.
0: And that's happened on a number of occasions where you see it just seems like it has to be God's providence.
1: Yes.
0: That he wanted this nation founded.
1: Right.
0: This nation has been for many years a light to the world.
1: Right.
0: It has been a place of freedom. And we've been able to promote freedom. And in that, we've been able to promote the Lord God, Jesus
1: right.
0: Christ, missions. It all really comes back down to this nation's founding.
1: Well, you know, the Bible tells us that where the Spirit of the Lord is, there is liberty. And we're also reminded in Holy Scripture that blessed is a nation whose God is the Lord. We're told that righteousness exalteth a nation. But sin is a reproach to any people. And so I believe Christianity can exist without America, but I don't believe that America will make it without Christianity.
2: Andrew Phipps, a man who had no notes. He was just extemporaneous on all of his comments. But we do need Christianity in our country. And that's what hopefully we can help do as citizens of our country, is promote Christianity within our neighborhoods, on our communities, and within our governmental leaders.
3: And we will continue tomorrow talking about the secret to America's greatness. And we're going to also hear more from Andrew Phipps. And we are thrilled that we've been able to do some filming with him and featuring the clips here on In Grace Radio. So we are celebrating America's 250th birthday with a short break for Father's Day. But we will continue to provide good Bible teaching and good history that the History Channel isn't telling us. And it's not in your kids' history books anymore. So we need to share these things with our families, with our kids. And tomorrow I'm going to be quoting a lot of people: John Adams, Patrick Henry, Thomas Jefferson, Sam Adams, Ben Franklin, John Quincy Adams, Abraham Lincoln. I can go on, but tune in tomorrow to In Grace. We have a free bookmark, In God We Trust, celebrating America's 250th birthday. 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

0: Welcome to Day by Day, the verse-by-verse Bible teaching ministry of Calvary Chapel in Elk Grove Village, Illinois, with Pastor Phil Ballmeyer. We're glad you've joined us, and we look forward to spending time again in the Word of God together. We also invite you to stay tuned at the end of today's broadcast for information about additional studies and resources. 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
1: Today in our study in 2 John, we're going to be in chapter 1, starting with verse 5. In this section, John wants to stress to his readers the importance of a commandment that Jesus gave to his followers. But just what is it? Well, open your Bibles to 2 John chapter 1 and let's look at this together. He said in John 15 verses 12 and 13, "This is my commandment, that you love one another as I have loved you. Greater love has no one than this, than to lay down one's life for his friends." That's the kind of love he's talking about. Back to 2 John verse 5. Once again, "And now I plead with you, lady, not as though I wrote a new commandment to you, but that which we have had from the beginning, that we love one another." Again, speaking of Christians loving Christians primarily. "This is love, that we walk according to his commandments. This is the commandment that you have heard from the beginning. You should walk in it." Now, we've talked about this, okay? But Jesus took 613 commandments under the law. That was the law of Moses, contained 613 commandments under the old covenant, and he condensed them down to two. "You shall love the Lord your God with all your heart, with all your soul, with all your mind, and with all your strength." This is the first commandment. In other words, the greatest, supreme. Verse 31, "And the second is like it, is this, you shall love your neighbor as yourself. There is no other commandment greater than these." So he takes 613, condenses it down to two, okay? But then in the upper room, the night before his crucifixion, he gave his disciples a new commandment on the subject of loving others. The command to love them sacrificially, which means putting their needs above our own. Loving your neighbor as you love yourself means you love your neighbor as equally as you love yourself. Loving your neighbor as Jesus loved us means you die to self to put their needs first. That is a greater love. That's a new kind of a version. It's love 2.0 in our vernacular, okay? Old Testament love, very good. Nobody can argue with, you know, loving your neighbor as yourself, that's good, okay? Loving people as Jesus loved us, that's much better, much better. John told us in his first epistle that we demonstrate our love for God, listen, by keeping his commandments. But it's also, listen now, it's also how we show his love to others as well. 1 John 5:2, we'll quote it in a second. So let me say it again. In his first epistle, John tells us that we demonstrate our love for God by keeping his commandments. Well, if you love God, Jesus, if you love me, keep my commandments, right? So that's pretty obvious, right? Yeah, I love you, Lord, I just don't obey anything you say. So that love's kind of meaningless, all right? So a man says, "I love you, honey. Oh, I really love you." It's out playing the field and you know, seeing other women, right? Violating his marriage covenant. So we do show our love for God by keeping his commandments. But John also tells us further than that, it's also how keeping God's commandments is also how we show his love to others as well. Look, we show our love for others, first of all, through the absence of the negatives. Okay, the absence of the negatives. That we don't lie to them, don't steal from them, don't commit adultery with their spouse, right? That's the Ten Commandments. Thou shalt not, all right? That's the absence of the negatives. That's how you love somebody right off the bat. But it's only half of what New Covenant love is all about. It's not just absence of the negatives, it's also the presence of the positives. In other words, showing them sacrificial love by giving them what they need in the way of food, clothing, shelter maybe, if you can help them out in that way for a time, whatever. Look, we've said this before, let me say it again. The law can command me not to steal what belongs to you, but it can't force me to share with you what belongs to me. God's love does both. The love of God fills my heart, I'm not going to steal from you. And if you need my help, I'll be there to help you. If you need food, I'm there. You need a place to stay for the night, I'm there. That kind of thing, okay? You can look at 1 John 5 now. 1 John 5 verses 2 and 3. "By this we know that we love the children of God when we love God and keep His commandments. For this is the love of God, that we keep His commandments, and His commandments are not burdensome. Yes, because they're really rolled up in loving others, and that's not a burden. Keeping laws, that can be a burden. Loving others from the heart, that's not a burden, that's a joy, when God's love is operating, okay? Verse 7, 2 John 7, for many deceivers have gone out into the world who do not confess Jesus Christ as coming in the flesh. This is a deceiver and an antichrist. As we said when we studied John's first epistle, one of the most prominent and prolific heresies of the first century was something called Gnosticism. Now, the word Gnostic comes from the Greek word gnosis, which is the word for knowledge. The Gnostics were a group of mystics who prided themselves on having supernatural, mystical knowledge that only they had because of the way they meditated and chanted and even fasted. They had techniques by which they would teach them to you. If you wanted to know God in a deeper way than even the apostles know Him, you got to come with us. Get into our group. And we'll show you how to meditate and pray and do things that will unlock to you the mysteries of God. Remember Paul talked about this, Colossians 2, verses 8 to 10? Don't let people hoodwink you with this nonsense that, you know, they've got these mysteries unlocked and so on and of wisdom. Look, Jesus Christ dwells in you, the God of the universe. You have all you need in the way of spiritual knowledge because God resides in you and me. We've talked about that. We studied 1 John 1. But Gnosticism, a group of very elitist thinking mystics, okay? And people were wowed by these people. People are always wowed by super spiritual people that sound like they have insights into spiritual things nobody else has but them. Every cult has that mindset. That only our group knows the truth. You know, us Mormons were the only, the church was corrupted for 1900 years until Joseph Smith showed up and the angel Moroni gave him the truth. Okay? And this is for every cult out there. The Gnostics were, you know, right there. They were leading the charge because they were right there in the first century. Part of the teachings of Gnosticism grew out of the philosophical question, why is there evil in the world if creation was made by a holy God? If God is holy and pure, morally pure, where did evil come from? How could that have come from God and him still be holy and pure, was the idea. And these philosophers pondered that question for a long time, and it led them to a false conclusion that matter, in other words, the physical universe, was evil. And since matter was evil, it couldn't have been the creation of a holy God. Okay? So what happened? Well, they came up with this ridiculous concoction of a theology where that the holy, righteous, pure God created an emanation, okay? Some being called an emanation. The emanation created another emanation, and that another, until you had maybe a billion emanations. The last one being so far removed from God, this emanation had no contact with God, no fellowship with God, and He was the one that created the physical universe, keeping God separate, isolated and uncorrupted by the material universe. Okay, that was what they thought. It led to all kinds of other, you know, ancillary theologies. But that was the main idea. That was the main deal. Now, the real problem with the teaching that matter is evil from a doctrinal standpoint was in the way they applied it to Jesus Christ. That's where the church really and this heresy intersected. Because again, a lot of these folks thought they were Christians, said they were Christians, okay? But the Gnostics reasoned that if matter was evil, then Jesus Christ couldn't have come in the flesh because then He would have been evil. So most of them taught He was actually a phantom or a spirit. He was not flesh and blood because matter is evil. Jesus Christ is the Son of God. He can't be evil. Therefore, He couldn't have come in the flesh. The first heresy of the church was not an attack against Jesus' deity. It was an attack against His humanity. A lot of Christians don't realize that. And that's what the apostles, when they wrote the New Testament, You see it in some of their writings where sometimes it's more obvious than in other places, but they're coming against some of these heresies. And that's why John opens up his first epistle with these words, that which was from the beginning, that which we have heard, which we have seen with our eyes, which we have looked upon and our hands have handled concerning the word of life. He's talking about Jesus. Of course he was real. Of course he was a material flesh and blood human being. We saw him, we touched him, we gave him hugs all the time. Okay, that was a direct, you know, attack from John the Apostle against this Gnostic heresy, all right? But guys, as I said when we studied 1 John, Gnosticism was a major heresy in the first century. And it had made significant inroads into the church, causing the writers of the New Testament to constantly, you see it all over the place, to constantly warn the Christian churches to be on guard against this heresy. It was not the deeper things of God, it was flat out heresy. And so it doesn't surprise us that once again John warns the leaders of these house churches, this lady in particular. But the idea was spread it around, you know. Send this letter out to all the house churches in the area, warning them not to open their homes to these heretics. Again, many of whom claim to be Christians. Verse 7, for many deceivers have gone out into the world who do not confess Jesus Christ as coming in the flesh. This is a deceiver and a what? Antichrist. It's interesting, as we're going to study Revelation soon, the Antichrist is mentioned. But interestingly, that title is a name that we give him. Now, by inference, yeah, he's included in what John talks about, okay? But he goes by, like, I think 30 or so titles in the Bible. Most of them have to do with his big mouth, okay? He speaks great swelling words of blasphemy. He's a big mouth, okay? And he's a politician, so you take it from there. But of all the titles he's called by, the Antichrist isn't one of them. That's the one we give him. That's the one we know him most by, that title, okay? And let me just say this first, though. One author said the word deceiver, many deceivers have gone out into the world, John said, verse 7. The word deceiver implies much more than teaching false doctrine. It also includes leading people into wrong living. John has already made it clear that truth and life go together. What we believe determines how we behave. Wrong doctrine and wrong living always go together, end quote. John calls these peddlers of heresy deceivers and an antichrist. He warned us about these antichrists in his first epistle, chapter 2, verses 18 to 23, chapter 4, verse 3. Let me just say this. They are those who not only oppose the true Christ, but pass themselves off as a substitute Christ. We think of the Antichrist as being the foremost atheist, anti-theist in the world, okay? Absolutely not true. The word anti could mean against, yeah, but the Greek could also mean in the place of. It's not that the Antichrist is against religion, it's just that he is going to invent his own and he wants to be the Christ of his religion. 2 Thessalonians 2, right? He sits in the temple of God proclaiming himself that he is God. That's, and Jesus said in Matthew 24, you see that, run. You Jews who are in Jerusalem, Israel, when you see that, when the Antichrist sets up his image in the Holy of Holies, declares himself to be God, don't even go back into the house to get your clothes, you run for the wilderness. Run as fast as you can down to the Judean wilderness, ultimately down to Petra, I believe. Or they'll take refuge with Indiana Jones down there in that area, okay? And that's where I believe, the rock city of Petra, that I believe they're going to take refuge there, okay? But this Antichrist, he's coming. I believe he's alive right now. For all we know, the rapture could happen tonight, of course. And then this guy will be right away chosen to be the world leader. The world will be in chaos. Are you kidding me? Millions and millions of Christians all over the world suddenly disappear. The world's going to be thrown into chaos. Plus, there might be other things that happen to coincide, like limited nuclear war, EMP in the atmosphere, something of a world banking system collapse. I mean, it all could happen together, by the way. Throw the world into chaos, they're going to be people have disappeared. Mankind is going to be so shocked and so terrified, they're going to want to do anything that's going to bring peace, including coming under a one-world government. All right, you know that. But he's going to lead the human race into the greatest deception and rebellion against God the world has ever seen, leading up to the return of the true Christ, our Lord Jesus Christ, who will come and destroy the Antichrist and his armies and set up his kingdom. Verse 8, he said, "Look to yourselves, that we do not lose those things we worked for, but that we may receive a full reward." Look to yourselves, my New King James translates that. It's John's way of saying, watch out for yourselves. Be diligent not to be deceived by last day's deceptions. In other words, be careful that you don't let the enemy trip you up and take you out of the race before the finish line. Paul warned Timothy along the same lines when he exhorted him in 1 Timothy 4, verse 16, take heed to yourself and to the doctrine. That doctrine in this context would be the Word of God, the true doctrine. Continue in them, for in doing this, you will save both yourself and those who hear you. Timothy, you're a young pastor. Keep teaching the Word. Remember, he said in season, out of season. Reprove, rebuke, exhort, correct with all longsuffering and doctrine. For the time will come when they will not want to endure sound doctrine. The Greek is healthy teaching. The Word of God is healthy teaching. We have many sick people in the church who have been feeding on unhealthy teaching. It's not biblical Christianity. It's heresies that have come in, been Christianized, placed under the banner of Christianity, and they're making people sick. Some of them are true saints who have bought into some of these heresies. All right? Hang on to that. But Paul warned, if you continue in the truth, let me paraphrase, the Word of God, in so doing this, Timothy, you will save both yourself and those who hear you. You save yourself? I thought Timothy was saved. He's not talking about save you from hell. Save you from false doctrine, from heresy, from error. The best way to combat error, lies, is with the truth. You know, if you teach God's truth, pastors, from the pulpit, faithfully, the devil won't be able to trip people up with his lies. You'll know the truth, as Jesus said, and the truth will make you free, free from error. Listen, we Christians are not immune from spiritual deception, but we can guard ourselves to a great extent by knowing and walking in the truth of God as recorded in his word. If we don't stay in the Word, there is a chance that we can be deceived by some clever lie of the devil. When that happens, we don't lose our salvation. Mark it down. We don't lose our salvation, but we can lose our rewards. And that is what John is concerned about here. That is what he is warning these Christians against. He admonished them and us to watch out, that we not be deceived by false doctrine, and then embrace it, think it's God's truth, begin to share it, promote it, and in the process, many people get stumbled. Okay? There's a lot of heresy in the church that's not damning heresy. It's not stuff that will send a person to hell if embraced. Oh, there's enough of that. But there's a lot of stuff that doesn't fall under that category. It's just the kind of false teaching that trips Christians up and neutralizes their walk in effectiveness. If Satan loses you, you're saved. He's not going to ever get you back, I believe. So next best thing is to neutralize your effectiveness. Take you out of the race, you know? You're no longer a threat. How's he going to do that? With false teaching that negates your effectiveness, okay? Neutralizes your victory in some way. A lot of times it's man-centered. You know, you want to shut down the power of God, move the focus away from God's Spirit to yourself. You'll shut down the power. The flow will stop. You'll be on your own now, trying to have victory in your own strength. We talked about that Sunday. But we're not immune from false teaching. If we know the Word, we know the truth really well, it'll greatly guard us against it. But if a Christian does fall into some false teaching, not damning heresy, but just false teaching that is, you know, and you know that God wants you wealthy, and that becomes the focus, just whatever I can do to have money, and I'm laying up for myself treasures on the earth, I'm not really setting my eyes on things above, I'm setting them on things on the earth, that neutralizes my effectiveness for the kingdom. Now I'm just laying up treasures on earth, so to speak. And so, you know, if that's the case, you're going to lose your salvation if you embrace that. But you will lose some of your rewards. And Paul talks about, beware that you, as he put it, don't lose the things we work for. We work to know the truth. Don't lose that by letting these people come in and deceive you with their lies. Because, you know, you want to have a full reward when you get to heaven, right? A full reward. You want to have as many rewards as possible, especially if you've worked for them on the earth here. A lot of pastors that work for years, evangelists work for years serving God, laying up for themselves treasures in heaven, only at the end of their lives to engage in some kind of a sin where possibly they have a scandalous affair and their ministry is completely destroyed and their witness and people don't even take them seriously anymore, and they don't buy their books anymore, even though the books are full of good, solid biblical teaching. Coming short of receiving your full reward in heaven was something that haunted Paul. It was one of his greatest fears. I'll read to you 1 Corinthians 9:27. He said, but I discipline my body. Now, he's using the metaphor of an athlete competing, okay? He's using it to run the Christian race. Paul loved sports, okay? And he used sports metaphors to communicate spiritual truth, all right? And so now he brings it to himself. He says, look, but I discipline my body to bring it into subjection, lest when I have preached to others, I myself should become disqualified. A lot of Christians read that, especially new Christians, and they get terrified. Is Paul saying, if I don't continue to live the right kind of life, I'm going to be kicked out of heaven? I'm going to lose my salvation? No. The context is rewards. Rewards. Paul is saying, my biggest fear is after I teach others how to run the race and receive their full rewards, that I'm going to do something to mess up, and I'm be disqualified from the race myself. Won't get my rewards. It's the idea. Look, guys, it's not enough to be a strong starter in your race for Christ. We have to be faithful finishers. That's the key, okay? Faithful finishers as well. You want to finish well, stay close to Jesus and stay in the Word, right? And we talked about this in a little four-part series we just finished called 2020 Vision for the New Year. Loving God with all our heart, soul, mind, and strength. That becomes the vision. That becomes the lens through which we look at the whole year and beyond. Okay? It's all about being proactive, not reactive. Setting goals. You know, mapping out, like, here's what I want to accomplish. I want to get closer to God. I want to love God. And then you read in Scripture how to go about that. We tried to outline that over the last 4 weeks. Now listen to me. This is important. While it's true that a Christian can be deceived, listen, by some non-essential doctrine and lose some rewards, it's also true that a true Christian will never be deceived when it comes to the doctrine of Jesus Christ himself. Only a false Christian can be deceived when it comes to the doctrine of Christ, who he is, what he did. Did he actually come in a physical body? You know, that kind of thing. Only a false Christian can be deceived about the true nature of Jesus Christ. True Christians can argue about the timing of the rapture, are the gifts of the Holy Spirit still in operation today, and so on and so forth. All true Christians, I don't care if you're a Presbyterian, I don't care if you're a Baptist, I don't care if you go to Calvary Chapel, all true Christians in the body of Christ, we all agree on the doctrine of Christ. That's non-negotiable. We all agree on that because the Spirit of God is inside of us. We can differ on non-essentials, but we will never stumble when it comes to the doctrine of Christ. That's John's point here, all right? And this is something that John felt the need to address again. Verse 9, Whoever transgresses and does not abide in the doctrine of Christ, listen, does not have God. They're not a Christian. He who abides, the Greek word means remains, continues, in the doctrine of Christ, doesn't waver, doesn't begin to think, oh, well, maybe he's really not the Son of God. Maybe he didn't come in a physical body.
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13: Hi, this is Pastor Mark, and I want to thank you for tuning in with us this morning. You know, I have seen God's Word work in my own life. And when I share from the pulpit, I'm sharing what God has shown me from His Spirit leading me and guiding me into the truth of His Word. I pray today that you will be blessed, you'll be challenged as we share this message from the Word of God.
14: Your sin has already been conquered and paid for. But have you received that gift? It's offered through Christ and Christ alone. Let me clarify for you real quickly. To receive a gift, you can't make a payment for it. Then it nullifies the definition of gift. It's by grace that we're saved through faith, that not of ourselves. It is the gift of God. I can't rewrite the terms and say, well, I'm going to give God something for this to show that I've earned it. God says, then you didn't get the gift because it's a gift. You see, when I reach the end of this life and God says, why should you have eternal life in heaven in my presence? If my answer is because Jesus paid it all and I did really good and we together accomplished it, he'd say, I never knew you. You have to receive the gift as it's offered. Christ and Christ alone. What could wash away our sin? Absolutely nothing but the innocent, willingly poured out blood of the sinless Lamb of God, Jesus Christ. And he conquered sin for all humanity. And he offers to whosoever will the gift of his righteousness, legal adoption into the family of God. So you've maybe never understood that, or maybe you were close. Maybe you knew Jesus had something to do with it, but you thought I had to be part of a church. And I'm thankful for the new members. I'm thankful for the family committing themselves to raise their children to know Christ. I'm thankful for those following Lord and believers' baptism. But none of that bridged the gap. Christ bridged their gap. It was all Christ. Maybe today you're understanding that. Can I tell you that's the Spirit of God that's making you understand that? Not me. It's not my persuasion. All I can do is tell you I'm plagiarizing everything from the Bible. It's what God said. It's who he is. It's what he offers. Simply respond to that provision as you would any gift. Take the giver at his word. The sin was yours. He's conquered it. The righteousness is his. He's offering it to you. And you can walk out of here having peace with God only through our Lord Jesus Christ. In the eyes of God, part of his family, positionally holy and righteous as he is. I pray if you haven't done so, you do so right now. You can do it in the quietness of your mind. You see, God not only knows what we do in our sin, he knows what we think, and he knows our true motives. Oh boy. And he still came and died for the ungodly, you and me. That's how great he is. That's how wonderful this grace is. That's how wonderful the love of God is. It's how wonderful the blood that secured our salvation is. Receive that gift by faith. If you have, in the past or today, we're going to get into the nitty-gritty of the body of Christ here in 1 Corinthians chapter 5. I asked God a few questions, like why this week on Celebration Sunday? Last week he let me delay it for Mother's Day, which I was very thankful for. It's an awkward Mother's Day subject. But the title I went with today is Following Christ is a Life-Changing Direction. Following Christ. You see, that we're not talking about believing in Christ. That's what you do when you respond to the gift. You receive it by faith. You don't meet God halfway and say, I'm going to impress you by letting you give this to me. No. You believe the giver. It was all him. It's all him. It's all him. And it's freely given. Thank you, Jesus. I'll receive that. Amen. Now, his very spirit indwells you. You're legally adopted into his family, and you are a child of his, and he has written an entire book, a living testament of himself that will apply to every area of life. And he wants you to learn of him, follow him. What does that mean? It means mimic. It means conform. Following Christ, that's what we would call discipleship, growing in the grace and the knowledge of our Lord and Savior Jesus Christ. See, I want you to understand just by the title, following Christ is a life-changing direction. If I think I'm going to become more like Christ and learn more of him and become a true disciple, but I'm going to do things the way I've always done them, I don't understand the Bible. I don't understand God. In the church at Corinth, notice that God, and I'm going to warn you, trigger warning, he rebukes and corrects the church in chapter 5. He does not praise the church in chapter 5. He says the actions you've been taking are wrong. That's what the Spirit of God says through the Apostle Paul in chapter 5. Another title that really fits is why committing to a church is so unpopular. Because one of the things we're going to see here in 1 Corinthians chapter 5, The church is a blessing because we keep each other accountable, not to our whims, not to our preferences, but to the word and to the principle of who God is and what he says. And in 1 Corinthians chapter 5, we see something that each of us face in our own lives. See, even though I believed in Christ and received new life, and in his eyes I'm positionally righteous, the Bible still says I have that old nature I was born with, the one that I wake up with every morning that still cares about me more than anyone else. We're going to see that much like the Christians at Corinth were struggling with. Notice, Paul never said under inspiration of the Spirit they never really got saved, did he? Can anyone find, let me answer the question for you, you cannot find in 1 Corinthians where they were not saved. There are people that mean well today that try to get people to take that step of discipleship, so they try to get them re-lost because they're not behaving right. That's not what the Spirit of God did with Corinth. He started with, your identity is in Jesus Christ. That's what you should be living from. Then he went on to the divisions that they had that were actually focused on self, talked about how that is not the way you should be thinking or operating anymore because you are a new creation in Christ Jesus. And then in the last chapter, he talked about those that were in the church that kind of puffed themselves up and wanted to put themselves as the main leads and were so comfortable. And he contrasted them against the apostles like himself that to that day were hungry, were without change of clothing, which were under threat of death, and were scraping by to carry out as a privilege the work God had given them to plant these churches, to share with these people that Jesus Christ is the way, the truth, and the life. And so what we're going to look at in the next few moments quickly is 3 points. The first is the problem. The problem. What is the problem? It's us. We're the problem. We're not the answer. We can find the answer. The answer is Jesus Christ. There's one place to find Christ. It's not in feelings. It's not in the clever church signs that you see sometimes. It's in the Word of God. Certainly not in the stars, not in the heavens. It's in His revealed Word to us. The second point is the judgment or the decision. You ever been in, at a court where there's a trial and they render judgment? They'll say, the decision is in. Well, who makes the judgment? Who's the decider? God judges. God decides. God discerns. And then we see a third point, the reason we're to even think of this in the Christian life, the reason, what God has for us, what he's called us to as followers of Jesus Christ. Let's pick up in verse number 1 of 1 Corinthians chapter 5. Paul left off in page 4 and he asked them, he said, what would you guys prefer when I come to you? Would you prefer I come in love and grace and peace? Or would you prefer I come in discipline and in frustration because of how they were behaving? In other words, he was telling them, I'm writing ahead of time so you guys can do what's right now rather than when I come there, I have to address this face to face. And that segues right into the next thing the Spirit of God inspired through the Apostle Paul in chapter 5. He says, or page number 5 of the letter, it is actually reported that there is sexual immorality among you, and such sexual immorality as is not even named among the Gentiles. He said, you guys are setting records just in Corinth. And can I tell you something? In the ancient world, to be called a Corinthian meant you were kind of, woohoo, pretty loose, pretty extreme. Said, it's commonly reported there's sexual immorality among you, and such sexual immorality as is not even named among the Gentiles, that a man has his father's wife? Verse 2, and you, the church at Corinth, you're puffed up. You're proud of this. You think this is a badge of honor. You're so proud of your inclusiveness. You're so proud of your tolerance. You're so proud of things that God says are sin. He says you're puffed up and you have not rather mourned that this has happened? Mourning over a public sin? That he who has done this deed might be taken away from among you? This is not a popular chapter in most churches in America today. You know what God says? God says that there is a standard for his church. The church is the pillar and ground of his truth. He is the truth. He says there's a standard, and today, many people are like, what do you mean there's a standard? You're submitting to standards right now. Any one of you, please don't, could get up right now and just start screaming and yelling and disrupt things, and we'll get you out of here. There's a standard. You can go do that maybe on Belmont if the police will let you, but you can't do it in here. Not right now. There's a standard. We understand submitting to standards. But the standard for Christ's church is set by God. And that's why it's unpopular to commit to a church. Because see, once I commit to a church, there's a little accountability there. You mean if I belong to a church, I might get included in a group that, where the Spirit of God through His Word says, you're not doing right, you need to change your ways. I might get rebuked, I might get corrected. None of us look forward to that prospect, but there's nothing better than being told what the right way is when you're going the wrong way. Says it was reported commonly. This wasn't even just a quiet sin that had been found out. It wasn't a secret sin. They were proud of this. You know what the Bible says? God says He resists the proud. He says His grace is available to the humble. We live in a culture that we should be different from. I'm a strong this. I'm a powerful this. Can I help you a little bit? God says He doesn't respond to that, for one. For two, most people know better. If I have to tell you what a strong, powerful, whatever I am, most people that know, one thing Mark's not as strong and powerful, because when you are, you don't have to advertise it. The best thing any of us can say is, I am a humbled sinner saved by the amazing grace of God. I'm just happy to be in His family. I'm just happy to learn of Him, follow Him, serve Him. This was reported commonly, and they were proud of it. Sin kills. Sin destroys. Sin is a disease. An unloving God would say, keep at it, have at it, see how it goes. Just like an unloving parent, the Bible says, you want to hate your children? Don't discipline them. Don't train them. Don't instruct them. You want to love them? Love them enough to let them know Jesus is the way, the truth, and the life, and we have a standard. It's Jesus. That's who we're going to follow. That's who we're going to conform to. Whether you're new to Christianity, you're wondering what all this means, and I understand, if you're new, this is your first Sunday here, you didn't know a Celebration Sunday, you didn't know what we were going through, and you're like, whoa, I get it. But I believe God has us here for a reason today, and all Scripture is given by inspiration of God. It's all profitable. Maybe it's new to you. Maybe you've been in Christianity for a while longer, and maybe you've grown, maybe you haven't. Maybe you've been kind of polluted with the culture around us that, well, who can say anything's wrong? God can and He does, because He loves us enough to tell us what's wrong. He loves us enough to tell us what's right. And He loves us enough to call us on when we're following wrong, when He has set us free to follow right. He has no greater joy than to hear that His children walk in truth. In the book of Romans chapter 12, verse number 2, He said, do not be conformed to this world. Don't celebrate what the world celebrates. This, in 1 Corinthians 5, was an egregious sexual immorality, and our culture today celebrates whatever you lust and desire for. The church of Christ should not do that, because God says don't. Don't be conformed to the world, rather be transformed by the renewing of your mind. How am I going to learn to think differently? I better think like the one who created me thinks. To do so, I need to learn how He thinks. I heard a pastor years ago say the definition of wisdom is God's opinion on any particular subject in the world. That's wisdom. That's truth. The problem here was they were prideful instead of mournful. The book of Proverbs, chapter 26, verse 12 says, do you see a man, that's mankind, so do you see a person, male or female, wise in their own eyes? Here's what God says. There's more hope for a fool than for that person. See, what's bad is when I know I'm not following my Savior. I know it's not right. I just try to blind my mind to it and just keep pressing forward. That's bad, because I'm going to reap corruption. And my Heavenly Father loves me enough, He's getting the big heavenly paddle and coming after me. I'm literally catching it coming and going. That's bad enough. You know what God says is 100 times worse? When I'm so arrogant in my old nature that had me under a death penalty of sin to say, I've redefined what is good, I've redefined what is bad, and I and the culture around me and my feelings and my tradition will determine, and I know I'm right based upon my own assessment. God says, That is so bad. There's more hope for a fool than that. Pride really messes us up. So what's God's judgment or decision about this? Well, let's see what he tells his apostle Paul in verse number 3 of our text. For I indeed, as absent in the body, but present in spirit, I have already judged as though I were present. Paul said, I don't have to hear this person out. The Spirit of God says, I don't have to understand where they're coming from as they openly defy what God has said and celebrate it. Paul said, I'm not even there, but just like I am there, I've already judged him who has done this deed, this action. Verse 4, in the name of our Lord Jesus Christ, when you are gathered together, along with my spirit, with the power of our Lord Jesus Christ, you deliver such a one, you deliver this person that's done this to Satan for the destruction of the flesh, that his spirit may be saved in the day of the Lord Jesus. From what we see here, this man was saved. How could he be saved? And doing this wickedness, because salvation was never about what we do or don't do. It's about what Christ has done. That's the first page of this letter. Your identity is in Jesus Christ. But the Bible says, Paul said under inspiration of the Spirit, one of his greatest fears is, even though he had been saved, that he would throw his life away and spiritually become shipwrecked in this life, unusable. And here we have a principle that's not popular today. Where God says in his church, if somebody is going to publicly go against God, promote it, support it, celebrate it, you shouldn't have fellowship with that person. They should be told they can't do that here. You'll have to go elsewhere. Now understand the context of this person here. This is somebody who knew better. You see, sometimes in church, you can have somebody that just learned about God, just was born again, and all things are truly new. Listen, we don't sit there and be like, listen, you better know, and your Old Testament, New Testament, frontwards and backwards, there's a test next week. No, you give that grace to each other. You support each other while holding the standard of God that, like, listen, here's what we have to do, but here's why. Here's what God says. But then you have other situations, which was this situation in Corinth. This person knew what Christ had said. He knew what God had said. He knew what he was supposed to do. But he also knew what he wanted to do. And he was wise in his own eyes and said, nope, I know better and I'm just fine. And God, through his apostle Paul, rendered the decision. You separate from this individual. Can I tell you, in our culture today, listen, we want to be grace givers. But many in the church, and many times churches, we have knee-jerked too far into try to understand why the person is blatantly going against God. Hear the person out as to their reasons for many times outright defiance and blasphemy against what the Word of God has said. Can I tell you, Belmont Bible Church is never going to be the super popular church if we always follow the Bible. And it's our standard. But we've never been called to be a super popular church. We've been called to let the light of Christ shine through us. That's why in our Bible quest, just like when I was a little kid in junior church, we sing "This Little Light of Mine." I'm going to let it shine. Won't let Satan it out. I'm going to let it shine. Hide it under a bushel? No. I'm going to let it shine. You hear how awkward this chapter is. Well, Paul, did you knee-jerk react here? He's under inspiration of the Spirit. This is the inspired word of God. This is God that reacted. God said, Paul doesn't even need to show up. He's heard, he's seen, he knows what's been done. This is God's judgment. And listen, when God speaks, we better get on board if we want to follow in the way of life everlasting, walking in truth. Say, well, we're not supposed to judge. Judge not, judge not. Where the Bible says that, it's talking about things you cannot know. It's talking about, well, you know why he did that, don't you? He did that because he likes the attention of this. Do you know that for a fact? No, but I'm pretty sure. That's where you judge not. But look at the Gospel of John, chapter 7, verse 24. You know what God says? You know what Jesus said? Do not judge according to appearance, but judge with righteous judgment. Decide with righteous decision. Where God has spoken, you agree with God. So we are supposed to judge, which is to discern. Where God has discerned, we discern and agree with God. That's judging, righteous judgment. That's what we're called to as followers of Christ. Can I tell you what the blessing is when you follow that standard? It breeds and produces a life of consistency. I hate it when I'm not consistent. I hate it when I throw myself a curveball. Book of James says, double-minded man's unstable in all his ways. But if you get to where you understand who God is and what he offers, and as you learn of him, and then you commit yourself that, you know what, I'm going to follow God no matter what, you're going to find the majority of your decisions are made before the opportunities come, before the trials come, before the temptations come. Then point number 3, verses 6 and 7, the reason for this. He tells the church, your glorying is not good. Your pride in this sin, and God calls it sin, it's not good. He says, do you not know that a little leaven leavens the whole lump? Therefore, purge out the old leaven, that you may be a new lump, since you truly are unleavened. He's telling, positionally, you are righteous in Jesus Christ, sinless. But in your life, with that old nature, you gotta die to the old self. Purge it out. Because you are, and you can do this in Christ Jesus. He's the one that strengthens you. For indeed, Christ, our Passover, was sacrificed for us. Well, why did they have to kick him out? Because in this and many other passages, we see the contagiousness of sin. See, sin doesn't stay in its box. Whatever secret sin that I'm keeping as a pet that maybe nobody knows in the room because I have it in a box, it's locked up, nobody here knows about it because I keep it hidden, it's not going to stay there. It's already infected the outside of that box. It's pouring into every other part of my life, and it's affecting me. Oh, I just have it in this one little area. It's still affecting me as a pastor. It's still affecting me as a husband. It's still affecting me as a father. It's still affecting me as a son. It's still affecting me as a sibling. It's still affecting me as a child of God. Sin is contagious. It's a disease. The example of leavened is used from the Old Testament. It's like a poison. How excited would those that were baptized today be to hear, I've got good news. We put just very little poison in this water today. 98% of the water is clean. Not as clean as Lake Michigan gets. There's only 2% that's poison. But I'm sure it won't affect any other area of your life. You'd be insane to be baptized in this water with that proclamation. But it's not new. There's nothing new in humanity. It's what the Corinthians were struggling with. That's what they were struggling with in the Old Testament in Israel. That's what you and I are struggling with today. The contagiousness of sin. Oh, it does not just stay where we think it's going to stay. You and I cannot accurately calculate the cost of tolerating sin in our lives. Whatever we calculate it is, we have gravely misjudged and underestimated it, God says. He says, remove those old ways of sin so that you can live out your new identity in Jesus Christ.
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20: Today, expect a severe thunderstorm to develop late this afternoon. Otherwise, it'll be breezy and humid with a mix of clouds and sun. Be prepared for thunderstorms that may bring hail and damaging winds. The high temperature will reach 92 degrees. I'm meteorologist Jason Catarina on AM 1160. Hope for your life.
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23: 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We're so glad you're here to listen. Today's program is part one of Pastor Allen's message called Stormproof Foundations, A New Beginning. Tune in tomorrow to hear part two.
0: I love the beginning of years. I always like the beginning of a semester in school. Those brief few hours before I was behind. I always have that same sense of anticipation at the beginning of the year. You get a fresh calendar and all of those things. This particular weekend, really exponentially so. We're on the precipice of a change of administrations in our nation. That's become something that's far more tenuous than it once was. Yeah, give the Lord a hand. You know, for all the rhetoric about doing it peacefully, and if you're paying attention and you're watching it all, almost the exact opposite happens. And what we have discovered is we can no longer take for granted things that we have taken for granted most of my life. Fair elections, the opportunity to vote, simple things. But we are on the precipice of a change of administrations. And with that, there's always a sense of hope and anticipation or dread, depending on where you stand on the spectrum of ideas. But this weekend in particular, Kathy and I, we had a number of invitations to be in Washington this weekend for some part of the inaugural festivities. And I learned a lot about it just from the invitations. I knew they had a lot of parties, but I didn't know they were expensive. And I declined a couple, and they said, well, we will pay for your tickets. And I'm so stupid, I didn't know there was a ticket, but thank you. And what was in me was a very real sense that it was more important to be here this weekend. And I don't say that lightly. I think what happens with the people of God in these next few months is even more significant than what will happen in the political realm. And I'm not suggesting that politics isn't important. It has a place and a role. I'm not denying that. But I can assure you, without significant spiritual realignment and transformation, no changes implemented by politicians are sustainable. You see that every time there's a change of administration, there's a great rollback of whatever their agendas were. And if you're of the opinion that a biblical worldview should influence our lives and our schools and our universities and how we conduct ourselves, then it's not a large, long step to say the church has to be different, because we've been witnessing for several decades the most precipitous decline of the influence of the Christian values, Judeo-Christian values, in the history of the church. Rome plummeted. They lost an empire. But Christianity only came to the empire late, and the decay had already taken deep root. Not so with us. So I like this idea of a new beginning and stormproof foundations. The bigger picture theme of the discussion is kingdoms in conflict. But I'd like to start with Jesus' teaching in Matthew 7. He's giving us some instructions on how to prepare for life. I'm thinking, if the King of Kings and the Lord of Lords is willing to give me a little up-close coaching on how to flourish in life, maybe I should pay attention. And that's precisely what this brief passage has in Matthew 7. Jesus said, every tree that doesn't bear good fruit is cut down and thrown into the fire. Thus, by their fruit, you'll recognize them. I'm going to read the whole passage, and then we'll come back and unpack it briefly. Not everyone who says to me, Lord, Lord, will enter the kingdom of heaven, but only he who does the will of my Father who is in heaven. Many will say to me on that day, Lord, Lord, did we not prophesy in your name and in your name drive out demons and perform many miracles? And I will tell them plainly, I never knew you. Away from me, you evildoers. Therefore is a summary word. It means because of what I just said, let me give you the conclusion. Therefore, everyone who hears these words of mine and puts them into practice is like a wise man who built his house on the rock. The rain came down, the streams rose, the winds blew and beat against that house, yet it didn't fall because it had its foundation on the rock. But everyone who hears these words of mine and doesn't put them into practice is like a foolish man who built his house on sand. The rain came down, the streams rose, the winds blew and beat against that house, and it fell with a great crash. Thus our title, Stormproof Foundations. We're given the opportunity. Jesus gave us a plan, a perspective, some guidelines for how to stormproof your life. You can't keep storms from coming, but you can make them survivable. I had a conversation with one of the leaders of Samaritan's Purse on Thursday. They're building more than

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5: I'm okay with farm to table. I'm good with that. But the tree, your life and my life, there's two available options. We're either going to bear good fruit, or we'll be cut down and used as firewood. And in verse 20, Jesus gives us a little bit more clarification. He said, by your fruit, you'll recognize them. Fruit is the key to identification. Not the species, not the denomination, not the worship style, not the wardrobe, not the bank account, not the education, not the IQ, not the physical attributes, not all the things that we use to separate ourselves, not all the characteristics that get pumped into DEI. Those things don't matter. He said, because of the character of your life, there will be a fruitfulness to you, and you'll either bear good fruit or you're not sustainable. And then he says in verse 21, something that's pretty startling. He said, not everyone who says to me, Lord, Lord, will enter the kingdom of heaven. Well, I don't know about you, but he's got my attention. He's talking to the Jewish people, to the covenant people of God. Their whole lives are invested in the observance of religious rules and rituals. Their diet is defined by that. Their holidays are defined that way. Their physical health is defined that way. They understand themselves to be separate from all other people on earth. And Jesus said, that's really not adequate. There's more to the story, and he gives it to you. Now, if you don't care about entering the kingdom of heaven, you don't really need to read any further. If that's of no interest to you, if that's not on your to-do list, if it doesn't matter, there's a biblical description of that. Jesus gives it to us in the book of Revelation. He says, let the one who wants to be righteous be more righteous, and let the one who is wicked be even more wicked. Have the courage to choose. Don't slouch your way through life. There was a book written some years ago called Slouching Towards Gomorrah. The title was fascinating to me. Sometimes we act like we don't have a choice. We're victims. Folks, evil touches every life, some in far more profound ways than others. But don't live your life as a victim. Choose. The power of God is sufficient to deliver you from any intrusion of evil. Anyone. Not saying it's easy, but it's possible. Now, in verse 22, Jesus gives us the entrance requirement for the kingdom of heaven. He said, only he who does the will of my Father. Many will say to me on that day, didn't we prophesy in your name and drive out demons and perform many miracles? And I'll tell them plainly, I never knew you. The entrance requirement is he who does the will of my Father in heaven. We got an enormous school of thought in Christendom that says works don't matter. Oh, you're works-based. I'm grace-based. You ever been caught in one of those discussions? Oh, I have. I've had to write papers. They meet me up, Pastor, I know what you said, but let me tell you what I think. Oh, would you? Jesus very clearly is articulating something. I'm not trying to diminish grace, but he said, the only one going to enter the kingdom of heaven is he who does the will of my Father in heaven. Well, what about Romans that says if you confess with your mouth and believe in your heart, you'll be saved? Well, I don't believe Jesus is negating Paul's explanation. But being birthed into the kingdom of God and sustaining a spiritual life are different. We get way heated up about our categories, folks. I don't want you to be worried about losing your salvation. It's a fruitless discussion because you won't really know the answer until it's too late to amend the outcome. So how about just living every day like it matters? Amen. Does that make sense?

0: And Jesus, what he said was very plain language. If you don't intend to do the will of my Father in heaven, you're not going into the kingdom. So there is some role for the desire to do the will of God. And then Jesus expresses it, and it's even more narrow than that. He said, there will be many. That's Jesus' word, not mine. He said, many will say to me, I prophesied. I drove out demons. I did miracles. Now, that's not a denigration of prophecy or deliverance or the miraculous. You know, Christians arrive in some goofy places. See, there, healing doesn't matter unless you're sick. The larger point is Jesus is saying that group identification is inadequate. You have to decide to bear fruit. You have to have a desire to do the will of God. If you're using the supernatural as a means of self-promotion, the pursuit of selfish ambition, he said, bad fruit. Bad fruit. He said, I will tell them plainly, I don't know you. You're an evildoer. Now, he's got my attention, folks.
1: We'll be right back. But first, Pastor Allen wants to share a limited edition commemorative set to help you celebrate God's faithfulness to our nation.
2: Hey, we're celebrating this year the 250th anniversary of the signing of the Declaration of Independence. What a wonderful privilege we have. You know, God has blessed our nation so many good things. People say to me, well, our whole history's not good. Well, folks, you know, my history's not great. Your family history's not perfect. But you love your family. You love your children. In spite of our weaknesses, well, our nation hadn't been perfect. But through that whole story, the goodness of God is evident. It still is. Let's ask God to bless America again.
1: 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Now, let's get back to Pastor Allen with his message called Stormproof Foundations, A New Beginning. 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
0: Covenant people doing miraculous things in the context of biblical faith, and Jesus says, I don't know you. I don't want to be in that category. And then the therefore. He says, therefore, and then there's this famous little parable that almost everybody that's ever walked past a church knows. Everyone who hears these words of mine and puts them into practice is like a man who built his house on the rock. Who's the one that survives the storms? The one who hears the words and puts them into practice. You can't just hear them. You have to be a practitioner. Well, how do we know if you're a practitioner? He just told us your life bears good fruit. Well, I'm more of a student. I'm more of a theoretical. I like to accumulate facts and figures and information and names. Well, bless your heart. I like to learn too. I could have been a professional student, perhaps, if the Lord had signed off on it. He didn't. But at the end of the day, we have to put into practice the truth that we know. And Christians are a unique group of folks. We will work really hard to explain why we don't have to practice what the Word of God says anymore. Please don't do that. Now, I want to add to that one more passage. Remember the goal? is how do you stormproof your life? How do you build your life? And how do you get a foundation established so well? Well, one of the more popular approaches to that is just to deny that there's storms. I don't believe in the devil. I don't believe in demons. Christians can't have a demon. Christians can't be possessed. And then we start parsing language between possessed, as if we're not going to be influenced by evil. What world are you watching? Well, I enjoy definitions, and I think they matter. Words do matter, and definitions do matter. But in Ephesians chapter 6 and verse 10, it says, "Finally, be strengthened by the Lord and by his vast strength. Put on the full armor of God so that you can stand against the tactics of the devil. For our battle isn't against flesh and blood, but against rulers and authorities, against the world powers of this darkness, and against the spiritual forces of evil in the heavens. This is why you must take up the full armor of God, so that you may be able to resist in the evil day. And having prepared everything, to take your stand. Stand, therefore, with the truth like a belt around your waist, righteousness like armor on your chest, and your feet anointed, sandaled with readiness for the gospel of peace." More instructions on what to do in the midst of the storms, how to stand. That's pretty good coaching these days. It's not easy to know how to stand. What do you believe? Who do you believe? Where do you go for the truth? What do you do in spite of widespread deception and lies and ungodliness and perversion being sanctioned as appropriate and mainstream? What do you do? Do you be quiet? Do you say something? Do you huddle with a few like-minded people and have a private Bible study about first century culture? Or do you raise your voice and talk about faith in the 21st century? It's not simple. But we have some instructions. Paul says, first of all, to be strengthened by the Lord and by his vast strength. That's verse 10. I love, how are we going to stand? How are you going to stormproof your life? We're going to have to understand how to be strengthened by the Lord and his vast strength. I don't believe we'll make it without that. I don't believe a one-time interaction with the Lord will be sufficient for you to have the strength you need to stand. Or we wouldn't be reminded. Again, I'm not questioning the veracity or the reality or the impact of conversion or the new birth or salvation. I'm very much an advocate. But there are things that come beyond that. I pulled a couple of passages. I won't read them all, but 2 Timothy 4, this is Paul near the end of his life. He said, "At my first defense, no one came to my support. He's on trial for his life, and his friends abandoned him." That would be difficult. "Everyone deserted me. May it not be held against them. But the Lord stood at my side and gave me strength." The Lord gave me strength. There's all sorts of biblical support for this idea. The angels that ministered to Jesus after his temptation in the wilderness. The angel that brought food to Elijah after his confrontation on Mount Carmel. And he fled into the desert because Jezebel said she would kill him. Time after time after time, God's people are strengthened, receive strength. Folks, we better move out of a theoretical faith that puts our bottoms in churches with no sense of application or meaning and learn how to be strengthened by the Lord. Turmoil is upon us. And if you think a new administration is going to fix this, you're not paying attention. Be strengthened by the Lord and his vast strength. Then in verse 11, Paul said, put on the full armor of God. It wasn't a suggestion, it's a directive. Put on the armor of God. Well, Pastor, same verse, stand against the tactics of the devil. I have a question. Did you understand? Have you consciously thought about the fact that the devil is a tactician? That he's a strategist? That he's not random? He's not incidental. That he intends your destruction. He plans it. He plots it. If the kingdom of darkness can't achieve that, they'll do everything they can to impede, to discourage, to hinder, to resist, to oppose, to diminish. Those are all descriptions we're given throughout Scripture of the impact of evil. The devil is a tactician. If he has a strategy for you, if he has game planned for you, I would humbly suggest perhaps you should have a plan of your own. Now we're given one. I gave you Luke 4 just as a little support for that. It says this was Jesus in the wilderness. He ate nothing during those days, and at the end of them, he was hungry. Did I put that in your notes? Yeah, just on the other side. Okay. Turn the page. Jesus ate nothing for 40 days. At the end of them, he was hungry, and the devil said to him, if you're the Son of God, make bread. That seems pretty strategic to me. He didn't come to him when he'd finished the buffet. And then the fourth thing from that passage, it says our battle. It's just stated as a matter of reality that we're engaged in a conflict, in a battle, that our battle is against spiritual forces of evil in the heavens. I can't tell you how many times I interact with Christians, tenured Christians, long people been in church forever, been in this church for a long, long time. You know, I don't know how I feel about all that. Doesn't really matter. In fact, you get up every morning, turn your face to the sun and say, I don't believe in the devil. And he will still believe in you. It's amazing to me how we think the assertion of our will or the declaration of what we think changes reality and qualify you for politics. That was snarky. I repent. Verse 13, Paul says you must take up the armor of God. This is why you must take up the full armor of God. It's not a suggestion. It's not an alternative. There's not some people that take up the armor and some that don't. The only ones left standing are the ones that armor up. In that same verse, he gives us the objective. He said, you must take up the armor of God so that you may be able to resist. The language intrigues me. I checked more than one translation to be sure I wasn't missing something because my language skills, that could happen. But the word may is intentional, that you may resist. Well, the statement here is about permission. It's permissive, so you may be able to resist. It's not so you can resist. Go back to the beginning of the passage. It's talking about the Lord and his vast strength. The only opportunity we have to stand against evil is to stand in the strength of the Lord.
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4: Today, expect a severe thunderstorm to develop late this afternoon. Otherwise, it'll be breezy and humid with a mix of clouds and sun. Be prepared for thunderstorms that may bring hail and damaging winds. The temperature will reach a high of 92. I'm meteorologist Jason Caterina on AM 1160. Hope for your life.
5: There are lots of oppressors and tyrants in our world, maybe even in your life. Those kinds of people make us want to run and hide. That's how the writer of Psalm 11 felt when he said he wanted to flee like a bird to his mountain. For look, he said, the wicked bend their bows. They set their arrows against the strings to shoot at the upright in heart. But verse 4 tells us, the Lord is on his heavenly throne. He observes the sons of men. His eyes examine them. The psalm goes on to talk about the judgment of God. Listen, it's right to want God to step in and judge evil. But when we really think about it, we all deserve judgment. We all need Jesus. So if you're the victim of someone else's oppression, don't run and hide. Talk with wise counselors, engage civil authorities where appropriate, but through it all, keep your eyes fixed on the one who is on his heavenly throne. Run to Jesus. With Seeking Him, I'm Nancy DeMoss Wagamuth.
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11: What does repent mean? Well, to do a 180, to go the opposite direction. It's actually used in military context of an about face. It also has to do not just with your physical direction, but changing of your mind. You once thought one way, and now you think another way.
12: Pastor Brett Metter affirming the results of the act of repentance.
11: Let me give you the Greek dictionary definition. 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
12: In Acts chapter 3, a lame beggar was suddenly healed, drawing amazement from the crowd at the temple. But the miracle made for a golden opportunity for Peter to point people to the risen Savior. In today's Word, Pastor Brett Metter highlights how Peter boldly preached, even to the religious leaders, of the need for repentance to the one who has power to restore broken lives.
11: Well, verse 10 and 11, it says, and they were filled with wonder and amazement at that which had happened unto him. And as the lame man which was healed held Peter and John, all the people ran together unto them in the porch that is called Solomon's, greatly wondering. Verse 12, and when Peter saw it, the wondering of the people, he answered unto the people, you men of Israel, why marvel ye at this? Or why look ye so earnestly on us, as though by our own power or holiness we had made this man to walk? The God of Abraham and of Isaac and of Jacob, the God of our fathers, hath glorified his son Jesus, whom you delivered up and denied him in the presence of Pilate when he was determined to let him go. But you denied the Holy One and the just, and desired a murderer to be granted unto you, and killed the Prince of Life, whom God hath raised from the dead, whereof we are witnesses. Now, did you see the titles Peter used for Jesus? He called Jesus the Prince of Life. He's also called God's Son. He's also called, notice in verse 14, the Holy One. And he's also called the Just. God's Son, the Holy One, the Just. Jesus was no ordinary man that was handed over to the Romans to be crucified, and Peter's wanting to make sure they understand that here. And who is Peter talking to here? Well, we're going to find out. It's the Pharisees and the Sadducees and the Sanhedrin. He's calling them out on this. He explains, this is the one you crucified, the Prince of Life, the originator of life. The just, which means he was sinless. The Holy One, which is only given to God, which Jesus is God, and he's God's Son. Like all of these titles Peter gives, each title he gives is one more indictment against these religious guys. That's kind of the idea here. Well, verse 16, and his name, through faith, in his name hath made this man strong, whom you see and know. Yea, the faith which is by him hath given him this perfect soundness in the presence of you all. It's a bit of a mouthful in the King James. I like the ESV in verse 16. It says, by faith in his name has made this man strong, whom you see and know, and the faith that is through Jesus has given the man this perfect health in the presence of you all. Verse 17. It says, and now, brethren, I wot that through ignorance you did it, as did also your rulers. Now what he's saying is, you killed Christ in verse 15. He told him that. You know, he laid it out heavy. He said, you're the ones, even though Pontius Pilate wanted to let him go, you still killed Jesus. Like Peter brings all that up and indicts them radically. He's not pulling any punches here. But here in verse 17, you see a little bit of a kind-hearted, like you start to see a little bit of relief. When he says, and now, brethren, I wot that through ignorance you did it, as did also your rulers. So you're saying, but is that letting them off the hook? Not exactly, but let's read on, verse 18. It says, but those things which God before had showed by the mouth of all his prophets that Christ should suffer, he hath so fulfilled. Verse 19, repent ye therefore and be converted. This is what he's saying. You know, you rejected the Messiah. You ignored Pontius Pilate, who wanted to let him go, and you killed Jesus on the cross. What do you do if you're to blame for killing Christ? Now, got to say this. Who was responsible for killing the Christ, the Messiah? The Jews. Yep, the Jews. Now, the Jews get really upset when Gentiles say that. But we Gentiles also have to say the Romans. They also killed him, quite practically. But we also need to understand, you know, I used to say, okay, it was the Jews, and then say, yeah, it was the Romans, and yeah, all of humanity, right? We're all guilty of it. But I'm starting to say, no, if somebody asks me who's guilty of killing Jesus, I'm feeling more like accurate to say me, personally. I'm the one. When I sin, my sin is the very thing that put Jesus on the cross where he was willing to die for me. I think we need to understand how personal this very thing is. So what a blessing the Jews give us. See, rather than blaming the Jews for killing him, I give the Jews credit for giving us Christ. Christ is of the Jews. Jesus was a Jew, the Savior of the world. So forget blaming the Jews. I think the Jews are a blessing, and we'll get to that in a second. So what do you do if you're these guys standing there in front of Peter? They're saying, well, we killed Jesus, the Messiah. And what does Peter say? Repent. And then he says, verse 19, repent therefore and be converted, that your sins may be blotted out when the times of refreshing shall come from the presence of the Lord. Times of refreshing, you might mark that little phrase. And we've done studies on the year of Jubilee. That's, you know, seven sevens, 49 years. And then on the 50th week, they would have the year of Jubilee, where there would be all kinds of wonderful things. If you had all your Visa cards in debt, up to your neck in debt, year of Jubilee, they forgave all your debt. Once every 50 years. If you were a slave, you had to be let go. There's a bunch of things about the year of Jubilee, but the reason I bring that up is because this times of refreshing, we read through that, we blow through that in the English text, and we don't see anything. The Jews would have referenced, oh, like the year of Jubilee, which, by the way, if you read the Old Testament and study the year of Jubilee, it was all a beautiful picture of the time where Christ would make all the wrongs right. It's actually the second coming of Christ is a picture of that. So I wanted to give you a little, for you students of the word, if you want to study that deeper, it's kind of a fun correlation there. But what are these guys supposed to do? Repent ye therefore. What does repent mean? Well, the clumsy, simpler terms, I think I like them, to do a 180, to go the opposite direction. It's actually used in military context of an about face. to go the opposite direction. It also has to do not just with your physical direction, but changing of your mind. To repent means to change your mind. You once thought one way, and now you think another way. I heard a testimony of this gal. She was deep into witchcraft. And man, she was like leading and, you know, tattooed up with all the witchcraft stuff and just really into it. And man, it's just so cool to hear her testimony. She just accepted Christ just fairly recently. And man, she's done a serious about face. And she's just a messenger for Christ right now. And she's reaching into, you know, people and lives that I could probably never talk to. But she's got experience and she's just letting her light shine. Like, you gotta love when you see this about face and this change of thinking. If you look up the word repent in the Greek dictionary, let me give you the Greek dictionary definition: to change one's life based on complete change of attitude and thought concerning sin and righteousness. Now, some would say, well, Brett, that means that you better change your life and stop sinning or else you won't be saved. No, we all need to repent. We need to change our mind, change our direction, change our life based on a complete change of attitude and our thought concerning sin and righteousness. One of the things about thinking of sin and righteousness is to realize our sin is bad and it's worthy of death. That's one of the things you got to get to. If you're going to be a Christian, you got to kind of understand, oh man, I'm headed for death. And my sin is death worthy. But when you repent, what does that do? It brings you to the place where now you're in a position where you know your need for salvation. Did repentance save you? There's an interesting question. But what does it say in Romans? It says repent, but then it also says confess with your mouth and believe in your heart the Lord Jesus that God raised him from the dead and you will be saved. I think that we're saved by grace through faith. Nothing you can do to add to that. Now, there are some that go out there and teach, and you have to be discerning about this because there's the kind of a rule of thumb. If a pastor is preaching repentance to the point of, man, you're not even really saved because you haven't really repented enough because you still sin. And you'll use lines like this: he's either Lord of all or he's not Lord at all. Have you ever heard a sermon like that? Gulp. My question on that one, he's either Lord of all. So let me just get this straight. If you're going to preach that, pastor, is he Lord of every area of your life? Like every single nook and cranny of your life, is he truly Lord of those areas? Like, do you ever do anything sinful? Now, there's some pastors I've talked to about this and they say, yes, I have it all covered and I am now perfectly dialed in. I'm like, you just blew it, man. Because you just sounded a little bit prideful there when you were saying that. Dude, you haven't fully repented yet. See, the point is that he's either Lord of all or he's not Lord at all. That could put a guilt trip on people real fine and dandy. But my question is, who then can really be saved? Who could be saved? Well, Paul the Apostle for sure wouldn't have been saved. Why? Because remember, even in his older years, years after he was converted and saved, what did he say about himself? He says, I find in my flesh there's no good thing. That was present tense. He said that as a Christian in his flesh. He also said, I, Paul, am the chiefest of sinners. When he was a young man, he said, we're all sinners. Then when he's a middle-aged guy, he said, I'm a sinner. And then when he's old, writing Timothy, he said, I, Paul, am the chiefest of sinners. Was Paul getting worse with years? No, I think Paul was more and more aware of what a wretched man that he was. Remember Romans 7, verses 19 through 20, that whole, for the good that I would do, I do not. But the evil which I would not do, that I do. Now, if I do what I would not, it is no more that I do it, but sin that dwells within me. Paul was talking about his own internal struggle with sin, which I think that's important to understand, because if somebody's trying to tell you, well, unless you've fully repented and you've cleaned up everything in your life, then you're not really saved. Well, good luck. No one can be saved then, except for Jesus, of course. So all that to say, lordship theology is a wrong teaching, where that's what it's called, lordship theology, where he's either Lord of all or not Lord at all. The Bible reminds us in Romans 3, 10 and 11, it says, as it is written, there is none righteous, no, not one. There is none that understand. There is none that seeketh after God. That's what the Bible says. So what does it mean to repent? It means you change direction and you change your mind and you want to make your life better and follow after the Lord's way. But you're saved by grace through faith. And when you're saved by grace through faith, there will be that desire to repent and go more in the direction of God. If you're trying to practice sin and get better and better at it, you might want to be really concerned. Are you saying, Brett, you lost your salvation? I don't really believe you can lose your salvation. But if somebody's not really ever repented and they're still trying to cover up their sin actively and purposefully, willfully, just keep doing it, there's enough scripture that makes me uneasy enough. I'm not going to pin down the doctrine perfectly on this one and say, well, if you continually do this and this and this, you're not going to heaven. But there's scriptures that are enough to where I don't want to go and say, I want to just try to get better at sin. Well, Brett, who does that? Who does that? Lots of people. Lots of people. The guy that struggles with pornography, and as long as it's a struggle and he realizes it's a horrible sin and it's perverted and he's trying his best to be accountable and trying not to do the things that he knows are wrong, then I'd say, man, that's evidence of salvation, that he's wanting to repent and not do those things. But if he's got secret accounts and codes and hiding everything from everybody and trying to get better and better so that he doesn't get caught, well, that's not a very real repentant heart, is it? That's taking up sin willfully. And I'd just say, man, I don't know if I'd want to be in your tennies to stand before God. Like, that's just not a great place to be. We should say, man, I know we're all sinners and we all mess up, but we need to run. That's why, you know, people always say, why do you guys always make homosexuality the pet sin to talk about, you know, you preachers? There is a reason. It's one of the few sins in the world that the world is saying, celebrate it, embrace it, wave flags that have been stolen from the rainbow story of Noah and be prideful about it even. Let's march and stand with. Like, can you imagine any other sin that we'd be trying to do that? I think another sin we're celebrating is abortion now. Man, abortion is one of those sins that people celebrate now. I can't even imagine how it got there. It's such a sad, sad thing. And you and I have a chance to have a say in our nation. It's the way our country works. And you and I have a chance to nudge things in a direction one way or the other. And if I can nudge something like human trafficking and sex working slaves, if I can nudge that with some kind of a vote, I'm going to do that. You know, the whole gender and homosexual agenda, one party is really super pro that, and the other party is saying, we don't really agree with that life. And it's just, you just have to make your mind, am I going to vote more in a biblical way? You know, I'm not voting as much for a person as much as I'm voting for policy. That's what I'm doing. Brett, you should keep politics out of the church. That's been the problem for a long time, that pastors don't talk about stuff that actually kind of matters. And this does matter. So when it comes to, you know, the things that I'm concerned about, gender dysphoria, as it used to be called, you know, now you get frowned out for calling it that. Isn't that something that, you know, the people that really care about kids and, you know, transitioning and transgenderism, people that actually care about them, I don't see them anywhere, except for maybe the Christian church. It's actually the Christian church that cares that kids are ruining their lives and hurting themselves and getting doctors and medicine to and tax dollars to support that. You know, so all this, you know, talk about, you know, practicing sin, I don't want to be behind that. And that's why the homosexual one gets to be such a big point. It's because they're celebrating transgenderism. They're celebrating LGBTQ. They're celebrating murdering babies in the mother's womb. That's what's happening. And he who continually practices sin will not inherit the kingdom of heaven. That's what the Bible says. I'm just quoting the Bible. You can look it up. Be that as it may, that's why I think we should be light and salt and not, don't hang your salt and light job up because you're afraid to vote. I think that's important. I'm going to try to be as salty as I can, but also as light as I can. Well, so anyway, no sin should be just excused. Well, it's just who I am. You know, it's just the way I am. No, you don't want to continually practice sin. So this idea of repentance is not, it's to say, I'm not going to practice getting better at sin or celebrating sin. I'm going to repent. That's what the world needs today. And preachers need to still preach, repent, for the kingdom of heaven is at hand. I think that's important. And notice what it says. Repent, therefore, and be converted, that your sins may be blotted out. Do anybody want your sins blotted out? I sure do, and I'm glad for that. That's one of my favorite parts of being a Christian. All my sins blotted out. Well, verse 20 goes on. It says, and he shall send Jesus Christ, which before was preached unto you, whom the heaven must receive until the times of restitution of all things. Again, talking back to the year of Jubilee for you that are thinking this, which God hath spoken by the mouth of all his holy prophets since the world began. The word until there is kind of fun. It's not your normal kind of word that you'd say. We'll get into that in just a second. But it says in verse 22, it says, "For Moses truly said unto the fathers, a prophet shall the Lord your God raise up unto you of your brethren, like unto me, him shall ye hear in all things whatsoever he shall say unto you. And it shall come to pass that every soul which will not hear that prophet shall be destroyed from among the people." Question, what prophet is Peter talking about here? Well, if you know your Bible, does anybody know where we read about this prophet? The book of Deuteronomy. Like, Peter's just killing it, man. He's like a theologian suddenly. What happened to this guy? He's quoting, let me just show you here about the prophet that Moses talked about. It's verse 15. "The Lord thy God will raise up unto thee a prophet from the midst of thee, of thy brethren, like unto me, unto him shall you hearken." And if you go on in verse 18 of that same chapter, it says, "I will raise them up a prophet from among their brethren, like unto thee, and will put my words in his mouth, and he shall speak unto them all that I shall command him. And it shall come to pass that whosoever will not hearken unto my words, which he shall speak in my name, I will require it of him." In other words, you're doomed. You're going to be held accountable for your own sins if you don't listen to the prophet that I'm going to send. Was Jesus a prophet? Yes. Now, if somebody just says all Jesus was a prophet, like the Muslims try to say Jesus was a prophet, but did you know that Jesus was three things: prophet, priest, and king? And there's only one person in all the world that could be all three of those things, and that's Jesus Christ. But here's where Moses was as a prophet, speaking about the prophet that was coming. And Peter, man, he's just tying in Old Testament scriptures. In fact, keep reading, verse 24, "Yea, and all the prophets from Samuel and those that follow after, as many as have spoken, have likewise foretold of these days." What days? When Jesus would come. And when Jesus would die on the cross and be crucified. Peter's saying, this was all spoken in your Bible, Jews. The old Hebrew Bible, the Old Testament, is all the way from Deuteronomy to 1 Samuel. You know, you got to give Peter credit here. Peter's quoting from Genesis to Deuteronomy to 1 Samuel. All these religious leaders were supposed to be scholarly brainiacs of the Bible. And here's a little fisherman from Galilee stumping these guys. Theologically, don't you love that? That's what happens when the Holy Ghost comes upon a guy. Well, verse 25, it says, "And ye are the children of the prophets and of the covenant which God made with our fathers, saying unto Abraham, and in thy seed shall all the kindreds of the earth be blessed. Unto you first, God, having raised up his son Jesus, sent him to bless you in turning away every one of you from his iniquities." Peter's saying to the Jews, don't you understand? The whole world's going to be blessed by Jesus. He came first to you all, the Jews, the Sanhedrin, the Pharisees, the Sadducees. But they're going to reject him and still reject him by large. Peter's reminding them about the prophecies of Jesus' first coming, also implying about his second coming. All of this is in Peter's sermon. The word until, I love it, in Romans 11, 25, "For I would not, brethren, that you should be ignorant of this mystery, lest you should be wise in your own conceits, that blindness in part has happened to Israel until..." Notice that word, that's the same until we were talking about from our verse 21 here, "the fullness of the Gentiles come in." The reason I point out the word until, and we'll finish with this, the Greek word for until, there's two words for until in the Greek text. We only have one word for until. Now, the reason I want to show you this is the first word that is important here that we see in both Acts 3:21 and Romans 11:25 is the Greek word akri. It refers especially to the space of time or place of intervening. So you can say until there's something that's going to happen specifically. The other word is mekri. You've got ekri and mekri. And mekri refers to specifically to the time up to a certain point of an ending or terminus or termination. It's not until an end. It's until there's a change. So they're blind now, but there's a change coming for the Jews, and God's not done with the Jews. This until is kind of hopeful for the Jews, that God's going to, there's going to be something until, that's the church age, until the fullness of the Gentiles come in, then all of Israel will be saved. Very important. Would you mark this one phrase where it says, "And in thy seed shall all the kindreds of the earth be blessed." Genesis 22, 18 is where God gave that promise to Abraham. And question, are the Jews a blessing to all the nations of the world? Well, you already kind of got the answer. I told you, yes, because they gave us Jesus. So that's just the number one reason. But what's even more amazing, if you really look at what the Jewish people have given the world scientifically, artistically, educationally, inventions. Like the Jews are one of the smaller people groups of the world, but they've contributed by far exponentially more than any other people group in history to the world and to science and medicine and art and literature. And like, it's amazing what the Jews have done. They've been a blessing to us in so many ways, but there's no greater blessing than the fact that Jesus is a Jew and the Messiah came through the Jewish people. And we should be thankful for that. Christianity doesn't sort of cancel Judaism. Christianity is a fulfillment of Judaism. That's what's so beautiful about our faith as Christians. And that's what we need to tell our Jewish friends. That's really what Peter's telling them here, that Jesus is the fulfillment of the messianic prophecies of Judaism, which is so cool. Well, in chapter 4, the heat's going to get turned up. Peter, James, and John are going to be in big trouble for what Peter's saying here and what's going on. And they're going to start turning up the heat, and we're going to see how he handles it.
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11: Lord, we are thankful for this passage of Scripture, and I do thank you that there's a boldness that we see here with Peter. Your word says the wicked flee when no one's pursuing them, but the righteous are as bold as a lion. Give us boldness, Lord. I pray that we'd be people of your word and that faith would be built within us. I pray that we wouldn't practice sin, but Lord, that we would practice walking with you and hungering and thirsting after righteousness. Help us to get better at that. Bless these, your people. I pray that they just be rewarded with just having this part of your scripture embedded in their hearts and minds, Lord, and that it bring forth good fruit. In Jesus' name, amen.
13: Amen. Pastor Brett Metter closing our time here on Today's Word. 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Today's Word with Pastor Brett Metter is an outreach of Athey Creek Church in Westland, Oregon.
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4: Today, expect a severe thunderstorm to develop late this afternoon. Otherwise, it'll be breezy and humid with a mix of clouds and sun. Be prepared for thunderstorms that may bring hail and damaging winds. The high temperature will reach 92 degrees. I'm meteorologist Jason Catarina on AM 1160. Hope for your life.
6: Hey, it's Brian Fromm from The Common Good, and you've heard us talking about preborn this month. And today, we have Scott Wilder from Preborn in studio with us to share more about the campaign. 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
5: Unspeakable things were done to them. So you would think there would be a global day of mourning afterwards, but instead we see demonstrations against Israel and for the terrorist organization with banners that say things like free Palestine and from the river to the sea, Palestine will be free. What's in between the Mediterranean Sea and the Jordan River? That tiny little country called Israel. What they mean when they say from the river to the sea, Palestine will be free is we don't want Israel. We don't want these Jews here anymore. Iran, the sponsor of Hamas, who represents the Palestinian people, have repeatedly said they want to build a nuclear weapon with the intent of wiping Israel off the face of the map. They've said it over and over again. They call America the great Satan, and they call Israel the little Satan. So this is the situation. What about a two-state solution? I think most Israelis would like a two-state solution, but the problem is if the representatives of the Palestinian people say Israel does not have the right to exist, how do you enter into a negotiation? Let's say you and I decide to be friends and let's go out for dinner and you say, great, but I just want to let you know you do not have the right to exist and I would rather you are dead. Okay. So it's not going to be a great relationship, is it? So you see the challenges that are there, and I believe there's a spiritual dynamic behind all of this. I believe this is a spiritual battle that we're seeing right now. And that's why we should not believe every spirit. We need to be discerning and we need to be informed and educated.
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5: 1 John chapter 4. Dear friends, do not believe everyone who claims to speak by the Spirit. You must test them to see if the Spirit they have comes from God, for there are many false prophets in the world. John is refuting a teaching of that time that was called Gnosticism. It's from the Greek word kenosis, which means to know. So Gnostics believed that salvation came through this hidden spiritual knowledge. They did not believe that Jesus Christ was the Son of God walking this earth. They believed you had to get this hidden spiritual knowledge and then you would know. That's kenosis. You would know. So it's a funny thing. John takes their word from them and uses it to show how we can know God. And he uses the word kenosis 30 times in his epistle. You can know this for sure. You don't need the secret password. You don't need the hidden knowledge. But then he lays down this litmus test, if you will, as to how to know whether or not something is really true. Here it is, 1 John 4:2. If a person claiming to be a prophet acknowledges that Jesus Christ came in a real body, that person has the Spirit of God. Listen to this. To be a Christian, you must believe that Jesus was born of a virgin, supernaturally conceived in her womb. The virgin birth is an essential. And then you must believe that he was fully God and fully man, walking among us. And then you must believe that he died on the cross

and bodily rose again from the dead 3 days later, and that he's coming back again. These are non-negotiables that every Christian should believe. You say, well, everyone believes that. In fact, every religion teaches that. No, actually, they don't. If you are to take even a quick look at the major religions of the world, you would see they have very different views on the person of Jesus. As an example, Hinduism teaches Jesus may be admired as a wise teacher or a holy man, possibly as a god among many other gods, but it does not show him to be the one true God or the exclusive Savior. Okay, well, Jesus said, I am the way, the truth, and the life, and no man comes to the Father but by me. And he said, I and the Father are one. So that's clearly a different view than what the Bible teaches about Christ. Buddhism teaches Jesus is not divine. He's sort of an enlightened teacher, maybe a moral example, but they have no real belief in a personal God in most Buddhist schools. Now, Mormonism, which will often present itself as a form of Christianity, has a whole different view. They teach Jesus is a son of God. He was created by God the Father, but he's not equal with the Father. Jesus said, I and the Father are one, claiming equality, but they say he's not equal with the Father. And they teach that Jesus and Satan are spirit brothers, and they deny the Trinity. The Jehovah's Witnesses teach that Jesus is not God, but rather he's the archangel Michael in human form. They deny the Trinity, and they deny the bodily resurrection of Christ. Now, here's another thing. Mormons and Jehovah's Witnesses teach that they're the only way to God. And so when a Mormon says, well, I'm a Christian too, if they're honest, they would say, but we have our prophet, Joseph Smith, and we have our extra books that you don't have that are equal to the scripture, and you have to come this way if you want a relationship with God. So the reason I tell you all this is I'm looking at the litmus test of 1 John. And all of these are contrary to what John says. These are sort of like modern versions of Gnosticism. And what is John emphasizing? He's saying, listen, I want you to know God. In fact, in 1 John 5:13, he says, we wrote these things to you that believe in the name of the Son of God, so you may gnosko, so you may know you have eternal life. You can know this for sure. He repeats it again, 1 John 2:3, by this we know that we know him. And then in 1 John 3:14, we know we have passed from death to life. So he's focusing on this and emphasizing it. It's no secret. Anyone has access to it. You don't need a secret password. You probably heard this story before, but there's a man named Stefan Thomas, a German-born programmer who lives in San Francisco. He was given over 7,000 bitcoins back in 2011 as payment for making a video that explains how cryptocurrency works. And at that time, Bitcoin was worth very little, but all of a sudden, it was worth a lot more. In fact, it was worth hundreds of millions of dollars. But this individual took that Bitcoin and he put it in a digital wallet. I'm not even sure what that is exactly. But to get the money, to access the Bitcoin, you had to have the password, which he wrote down on a piece of paper and then lost it. I'm not laughing at his misfortune, but really, you have that much money in an account and you lost the password? So, and I wonder what password he tried. Password, that's a good password. Or the name of your pet. Oh, none of these. He couldn't remember his password. He tried 8 times to get in. He has 2 times left. And if he doesn't come up with a proper password, he will never have access to all that money. And that's sort of how it can seem in this relationship with God. You don't have the password. Here's the good news. Jesus already took care of all of these things for you. You don't have to worry about them at all. You don't need secret codes or anything else. Jesus entered your password. He paid the price, and he has given you open access to God. Point number 2, God is bigger and greater than everyone and everything else. God is bigger and God is greater than everyone and everything else. Look at 1 John 4:4. But you belong to God, my dear children. You've already won a victory over these people because, and I love this verse,
Greater is he that is in you than he that is in the world. Memorize that verse. Greater is he that is in you than he that is in the world. Let's say it together. Greater is he that is in you than he that is in the world. The one that's in you is Christ. The one that is in the world is Satan, or anyone or anything else that you think is a threat. Christ is greater than all of that. He's greater than Satan, greater than sin, greater than your problem. Here are three biblical examples of God's people overcoming their adversary. Moses at the Red Sea. Wow. He's at the brink of this massive body of water he can't get across. Behind him in hot pursuit is the Egyptian army. He's literally between a rock and a hard place. And he calls out to God. And God says, I will fight from you. You only need to be still. And the Red Sea parted. You know the story. And so all of Israel passed through the dry bed of the Red Sea, and the waters were piled up on each side. You ever been to one of those really nice aquariums, like the Monterey Aquarium? They have these giant tanks with all these exotic creatures. Imagine walking through the Red Sea going, whoa, whoa, whoa, that's cool. Get my camera, hurry. And meanwhile, Moses is going, keep walking, let's go, let's go, let's go. They get to the other side, the last Israeli gets over, and the waters close on the pursuing Egyptian army. Think of David facing Goliath. What an adversary. 9 feet, 6 inches of solid muscle. Yet David trusted in the Lord and said, you have defied the armies of Israel. And he attacked him, and Goliath was defeated. Think of the disciples on the Sea of Galilee. A violent storm hits, and they're pitching about in that little boat. And Jesus stands up and rebukes the sea and says, peace, be still. Jesus was bigger than that storm. God is bigger, and God is greater than everyone and everything else.

0: such great reassurance today here on A New Beginning. Pastor Greg Laurie has been pointing out where we stand in the spiritual battle that surrounds us. And there's more to come as this message continues. You know, it's great comfort to know that we're on the winning side. But it's a good time to check yourself and consider whether you really belong to the Lord. Is He really your Savior and your Lord? Pastor Greg, if someone wants to come to the Lord and have that kind of relationship, what would you say to them?
1: I would say that God is just a prayer away. You know, it doesn't take years to become a Christian. It doesn't take months. Frankly, it doesn't even take hours. It can happen so quickly. It just starts with you saying to God, I know I'm a sinner. I know that you love me. I know that you sent Jesus to die on the cross for my sin and pay for those sins and then to rise again from the dead. And I want him to come into my life. So here's my question to you. Have you done that yet? Because Jesus, who did die on the cross and rose again from the dead 3 days later, is alive and standing at the door of your life right now. And he's knocking and he's saying, if you'll hear my voice and open the door, I will come in. Would you like your sin forgiven? Would you like to know that when you die, you will go to heaven? Do you want Christ to come into your life right now? If so, why don't you just stop whatever it is you're doing and pray this prayer with me? You could pray it out loud. You can pray it in the quietness of your own heart. But pray this prayer to God. Say, Lord Jesus, I know that I am a sinner, but I know that you are the Savior who died on the cross for my sin and rose again from the dead. I'm sorry for my sin, and I turn from it now, and I choose to follow you from this moment forward. I ask all of this in Jesus' name. Amen. Listen, if you just prayed that prayer, the Bible promises that God has heard your prayer and has answered that prayer. The Bible says that we will confess our sin. He's faithful and just to forgive us our sin and cleanse us from all unrighteousness. So, God bless you. You've made the right decision, the decision to follow Jesus Christ.
0: Yeah, that's right. And as you begin to live this new life, we want to send you something to help you get started off right. It's Pastor Greg's New Believer's Bible. 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Well, Pastor Greg, your story, your dramatic story of how you came to Christ, is told in the book Jesus Revolution. Yeah. It was a tough childhood, but that story has touched a lot of lives. At what point over the years did you realize your story, as painful as it was something to be thankful for?
1: Well, I would say after I came to Christ and I began to tell people about what God had done for me, I realized that it was a story that could bring glory to God. You know, I wouldn't wish my childhood on anyone. Having said that, the Lord, as the scripture says, brought beauty out of ashes. He brought something good despite the bad that happened to me. And the Bible does promise that God can cause all things to work together for good to those that love God and are called according to his purpose. Listen, we all have a story. We all have a testimony. Some, granted, may be more dramatic than others, but everyone is valid. Here's your testimony. Here's my testimony. In a nutshell, it's like the guy who was healed by Jesus in the Bible who said, once I was blind, but now I see. That's our story. We were spiritually blind. Our eyes were opened and we put our faith in Christ. And so my story is told in detail in a book called Jesus Revolution, written with my friend Alan Vaughn, an outstanding author. And it was also made into a film by the same title, Jesus Revolution. We want to send you this book, Jesus Revolution, for your gift of any size. And for those who can be a little bit more generous, we'll also send you a copy of the Jesus Revolution film on DVD and in digital download, so you can enjoy it on your computer, your tablet, your phone. So get your copy of the Jesus Revolution. And I pray that my story will inspire you to tell your story.
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4: This is Max Licato. This much is sure. God will teach you to pray. Don't think for a minute that he's glaring at you from a distance with crossed arms and a scowl waiting for you to get your prayer life together. Just the opposite. In Revelation 3:20, Jesus says, "Here I am. I stand at the door and knock. If you hear my voice and open the door, I will come in and eat with you, and you will eat with me." Jesus waits on the porch. He taps and calls. He waits for you to open the door. To pray is the hand of faith on the door handle of your heart. The happy welcome to Jesus. "Come in, O King, come in. The kitchen is messy, but come in. I'm not much of a conversationalist, but come in." Before amen comes the power of a simple prayer. God changes his people through such moments. This is Max Licato.
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0: realize how much Jesus loves you? We're going to consider that question today on Truth for Life as Alistair Begg points out how a simple, humble act demonstrated Jesus' unconditional love for his people and provides an example that we should follow. We're looking at chapter 13 in John's Gospel.
1: You should note, if your Bible is open, that Jesus had left the crowd, because you remember we said last time, chapter 12 is the end of Jesus' public teaching ministry. There is more that will be in the public in terms of his death and crucifixion and resurrection, but in terms of his actual instruction given to the crowds, there is a transition from 12 and into 13. And Jesus, if you like, has left the crowds with his words ringing in their ears. He has said to them, I did not come to judge the world, but to save the world. People would have heard that. I have come into the world as light, so that whoever believes in me may not remain in darkness. Afterwards, as they were going home, as they sat in the evening at the meal, they may have said to one another, I wonder what he meant about that. What does he mean that we wouldn't walk in darkness? Someone else says, yes, I remember, he said, the light is among you for a little while longer. While you have the light, believe in the light, that you may become the sons of light. All of this Jesus is proclaiming in the company of the crowd and in the company of his disciples. Perhaps this evening, as we come to the final of these truly trulies, we will be struck by the way in which his call to believe in the light while you still have the light runs in distinct comparison to the 30th verse and the concluding phrase, when Judas walks away, John simply says, and it was night. He had heard Jesus say, believe while you still have the light. And he chose to walk out into the darkness. Well, as I say, the public ministry ends, and now he gathers with his disciples in order to prepare his disciples for the fact of his departure. And in my notes, I said to myself, if I was going to work my way through this passage, I would want to make sure that I understood the things that we're told concerning Jesus' knowledge. So, for example, it begins in 13:1. Now, before the feast of the Passover, when Jesus knew that his hour had come to depart from the world and to go to the Father, Jesus was completely aware of this. In verse 3, Jesus, again, his knowledge, knowing that the Father had given all things into his hands, that he had come from God, that he was going back to God, he then proceeds in the washing of their feet. In verse 11, for he, that is Jesus, knew who was to betray him, and that is why he said, not all of you are clean. Now, I noted that because it stood out to me in contrast to what he says to Peter in verse 7, when Peter characteristically begins to interact with Jesus in a way that none of the others do, which seems to be par for the course for him. When in verse 6 he says, are you going to wash my feet? You would wash my feet? And then Jesus says, what I am doing, you do not understand now, but afterward you will understand. And so I paused on that, and I want to pause on that for a moment and address it with you. Because what Jesus is saying to Peter in the express immediacy of all that is about to unfold in terms of the cross is actually true for each of us in all of our lives. There's not a person within earshot of me right now who is making their journey through life, professing as a follower of Jesus, and what Jesus says to Peter, he might realistically say to us, who actually use our names, Alistair, what I'm doing, you do not understand now, but afterward, you will understand. Isn't that the case when the shadows come, when one wheel falls off, as it were, the wagon, when the times of joy seem to somehow or another be sprinkled with disappointment, with anxiety, with uncertainty, with the prospect of death, with the loss of loved ones, with the unanswered prayers for our children or for our grandchildren. And Jesus says, you may not understand right now, but one day you will understand. Peter wasn't unique in this. His colleagues didn't get it either. Jesus knows. Jesus knows all about our troubles. In fact, this is what makes quite remarkable the statement at the end of verse 1. Knowing that he's about to depart from the world and return to the Father, and having loved his own who were in the world, he loved them to the end. I said to myself, well, there is something that I need to stop on as well, because the disciples did not understand. Again and again in the Gospels, when Jesus explains to them that he must go to Jerusalem and suffer and die, and on the third day be raised again, for example, you find this in Mark 8, and Mark simply says, but they did not understand what he was saying to them. Having loved his own who were in the world, he loved them to the end. He loved them. Do you know how much Jesus loves you? Do you believe how much Jesus loves you? That's what I wrote to myself. Because think about this. Jesus knew where he was going. Jesus knew what awaited him. Jesus knew that when he said to them, watch and pray so that you may not enter into temptation, they all decided to have a sleep. And he came back and he found them sleeping. Jesus knew that they would deny him. Jesus knew that one would betray him, but it didn't stop him from loving them. He loved them to the end. How wonderful is this? We know all kinds of love: marital love, boyfriend, girlfriend love, affection, brotherly, sisterly love, and so on. But so much of my love, our love, is filtered because we tend to dispense the generosity of our affections largely in response to the well-being or the acceptable behavior of the one whom we love, but not Jesus. Jesus will never reject any of his servants because of our feeble service. That's a big encouragement. Because of our weak performance, everyone that he receives, he keeps. Those whom he loves at the first, he loves to the end. The love of God for us in Jesus is immense. He loved us before we knew him. He loved us before we had any interest in him. He loved us enough to pursue us. And having brought us, having given us, entrusted us to his Son, John 6, all that the Father gives me will come to me, and whoever comes to me, I will never turn them away. Never turn them away. You come through a bad week, feeble, floundering, forsaken, the devil comes and knocks on the front door of your head and says, see, I told you, it would never work. You'd never continue. Tell him to go to where he belongs and turn your gaze to Christ, the love of Christ. That is why, incidentally, when we studied Ephesians many years ago now, it seems, part of Paul's prayer for the Ephesian believers was along these lines. Can't read the whole prayer. It's in Ephesians 3, verse 18. He's praying that you would be rooted and grounded in love, that you may have strength to comprehend what? Well, to comprehend with all the saints what is the breadth and length and height and depth, and to know the love of Christ that surpasses knowledge, that you may be filled with all the fullness of God. The love of Christ passes knowledge. Jesus' love for his disciples was not in evidence on account of their having met his expectations. Jesus' love for you as a follower of Jesus is not tied to your ability to meet his expectations. The cross is the irrefutable proof of the love of Jesus. It is an undeniable demonstration of the love of Jesus. And that is why the foot washing, which we will pass over briefly, that is why the foot washing needs to be understood in light of that to which the foot washing points. The foot washing serves not only as an illustration of all that is about to take place on the cross, but it also serves as an example for the living out of the life on the part of his disciples. And that is why when he says in verse 16, "Truly, truly, I say to you, a servant is not greater than his master, nor is a messenger greater than the one who sent him." He's arguing from the greater to the lesser. If I then, being your Lord and master, do this, you then must do this for one another. Jesus is their Lord and he's their master, and yet he took the lowest place. And what he's saying is simple. It is therefore unthinkable, he says, that you who are my servants should consider yourselves too great to follow the pattern that I have established. That's why it was so helpful that we had read for us in Philippians chapter 2, perfectly revealing to us the steps down on the part of Jesus. Peter does the same thing in his letter where he says to his folks in chapter 5, "Clothe yourselves, all of you, with humility." The word that he uses there is the word for an apron that would have been used by a servant in the act of foot washing. And they would take that apron and they would wrap it around themselves as they engaged in what they were doing. And so Peter says, what I want you to do is actually metaphorically wrap that thing around yourselves and so serve. Somewhat ironical and wonderful, isn't it, that Peter should return to this when he himself didn't do such a great job on this occasion. Now, I'm going to leave aside the question of whether the practice of foot washing should be a regular ordinance of the church. Those of you from a Roman Catholic background know that the Pope does this once a year, which seems to me not to be an immediate obvious application of John chapter 13. But nevertheless, some of the Moravians continue to do this. They see it as a rite of the church. I think for myself that I'm perfectly happy to wash your feet if you need that done, and I suppose you might be prepared to do it for me. But I also recognize that it is very possible to put a system in place which actually reveals nothing of the heart attitude that is necessary. I can still have a jealous spirit, I can be resentful, I can do everything, I can wash your feet and just yeah, okay. So I think it's an as that you should do as I have done, not what I have done. It's okay if you want to do what I've done, but what I want you to do is make sure you do as I have done. In other words, as servants, you need to be ready to perform the lowliest of services. The menial tasks are not to be beneath us. Now, this, of course, is something that Jesus emphasized. You find it in Matthew, you find it in Luke, and he even refers to it again in, is it chapter 15? Yes, in chapter 15, if you turn over a page, where he's talking about if the world hates you, it hated me, and so on. And then he says, remember the word that I said to you. A servant is not greater than his master. Now, what brings this home with such a punch is the fact that when you read in the Synoptic Gospels, for example, when you read in Luke, and in chapter 22, Luke tells us that in this very context, a dispute had arisen. So Jesus is now demonstrating the lowliness of his persona, which is going to be magnified, dramatized in the cross. And in that context, in that supper, as they're all laid out on their left-hand arms with their feet hanging out the back in a U-tube, eating, they've got an argument. And what is the argument? A dispute arose among them so as to which of them was to be regarded as the greatest. That's good, isn't it? I think I can identify with this better than the foot washing. It's as though Jesus decided to address that issue by doing the unthinkable. That he would do that which they would be unprepared to do for one another. Bishop Ryle says, well would it be for the church if the truth of verse 16 was more remembered and real humility was not so sadly rare. Pride is the elemental human sin. Pride. If you think about it, jealousy is just pride because we think we should have something else. You can trace it all to there. Ryle goes on, perhaps there is no sight so displeasing in God's eyes as a self-conceited, self-satisfied, self-centered, stuck-up professor of religion. Perhaps there is no sight so displeasing in God's eyes as a self-conceited, self-satisfied, self-contented, stuck-up professing Christian. Boy, it rings, doesn't it? It's interesting that Ryle should write in this way, because using Ryle's expository thoughts, which he's done on all of the Gospels, I was struck this week, and I went back to check on this, I was struck by the way in which, I want to see, so Ryle says there's nothing, this is a bad thing. So I said, well, I wonder how Ryle was, because he's dead now, he's been dead a long time. We get an insight into people in the way in which they write and so on. And in his preface to his expository thoughts, he writes to say, I am very sensible that I have often failed to hit the mark. Really? I have not been ashamed in many places to confess my ignorance. Really? Aren't you supposed to say, I'm Bishop Ryle, I graduated from Cambridge, I'm incredibly clever, and I'm sure everybody's going to just fall at my feet and marvel at the erudition that is represented in my expository thoughts. Well, that's what he's talking about. No. Competent critics will probably detect in the work not a few errors and mistakes. I lay no claim to infallibility, but I can honestly say that I have never handled the word partially or deceitfully, and have done my best to show the thing as it is. On the whole, I cannot help hoping that in spite of many deficiencies, the notes will be found helpful to thoughtful readers. And then he quotes, the conclusion I arrive at, after a diligent examination of many commentators, is always one and the same. I trust none of them unreservedly. The book now sent forth is sent with a deep conviction in the author's mind that it contains many defects, inaccuracies, and blemishes, but with an earnest desire and prayer that it may help some readers to a better understanding of one of the most interesting portions of Holy Scripture. You see, the disciples failed to understand what we are tempted to miss, and it is this, that the fact of greatness is measured by a different yardstick than the yardstick that is used in our culture. The yardstick that is used in our culture will have to do with either your height, your width, your skinniness, your intelligence, your forcefulness, and so on. The yardstick that is used in the New Testament is the yardstick of humble service. And that hadn't registered with his disciples. C.S. Lewis talks about how when he became a Christian, he says, "When I first became a Christian about 14 years ago, I thought I could do it on my own by retiring to my rooms, reading theology, and I wouldn't go to the churches. I disliked very much their hymns, which I considered to be fifth-rate poems set to sixth-rate music. But as I went on, I saw the great merit of it, because I came up against different people of quite different outlooks and different education." And then he says, "And then gradually my conceit just began peeling off. I realized that the hymns, which were just sixth-rate music, were nevertheless being sung with devotion and benefit by an old saint in elastic side boots in the opposite pew. And then you realize that you aren't fit to clean those boots. It gets you out of your solitary conceit." For a moment, let us pray. And Jesus said, "Whoever knows these things, whoever knows the right thing to do, must do it." And James says, "Whoever knows the right thing to do and fails to do it, for him or for her, it is sin." I look upon us in your mercy, Lord, we pray. Set us free from ourselves and our own selfish preoccupations. Surely it's pride that wrecks a business office, a group of lab technicians, a baseball team, a family, a pastoral team, an elder board, a church. Meet us where we are, gracious God, and grant to us forgiveness for our sins and the fullness of your Spirit, so that we might increasingly become like Christ, in whose name we pray. Amen.
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14: Today, expect a severe thunderstorm to develop late this afternoon. Otherwise, it'll be breezy and humid with a mix of clouds and sun. Be prepared for thunderstorms that may bring hail and damaging winds. The temperature will reach a high of 92. I'm meteorologist Jason Caterina on AM 1160. Hope for your life.
5: Hey friends, it's Brian Fromm from The Common Good. Now, all month you've heard us talking about preborn, and today we have Scott Wilder with Preborn in studio with us to share more about the campaign. Scott, great having you here, man. Thanks for being here.
15: Such a pleasure to be here doing such a great thing together. Hey, reminder, you know, a lot of people think that if you're pro-life, all you really care about is that one moment where she chooses life. And after that, at least this is the argument, you don't really care about the baby or the mom or anything else. That's not true. At Preborn, it is so much more than just that one moment choosing life. In fact, that's not the end. That's the beginning of a 2 or 3 year long mentorship that includes free services like free maternity clothes, baby clothes, diapers, strollers, cribs, formula, parenting classes, counseling, all with no judgment. We don't believe in wagging a finger in the face. We simply put an arm around the shoulder. So today, we have a chance to do that. Just today, to save 250 babies. How do you do that? One at a time, two at a time, 10 at a time. Even $28 a month can help save a baby a month for less than a dollar a day. Maybe you want to do it that way. Not so much a thing that you do, but more just a part of who we are. This is what I believe in. So I do this every single month, a little bit over a longer period of time makes a huge difference, and you could help save babies every single month of the year, all for less than a dollar a day. 833-850-BABY, or click on the banner at the station website. 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
16: I think a lot of people admire power, whether it is physical power or it is intellectual power, whether it's political power or it's a money power, whether it's mental power. A lot of people admire power. They wish it, they crave it, they envy it, they pursue it, and they try to get it even if it kills them. Unfortunately, because of the pervasive influence of culture, particularly in the area of our knowledge and understanding of power, because of the pervasiveness of culture in that area upon Christians, Christians too have come to value power in the same way the world does. Christians have come to view power in the same way the world does. Christians have come to venerate power the same way the world does. Christians have come to validate power and the use of power the same way the world does. But there is a tragic consequence to that, to the Church of Jesus Christ, to the believers in Jesus Christ. There's a tragic consequence of us taking on the influence of our culture. You know what it is from the world's perspective? From the world's perspective, they now look upon the church just merely as a power-hungry political institution. The world has come to look upon the church just as another lobbying group. The world has come to look upon the believers, the Church of Jesus Christ, just as another pressure group. That's how they perceive the church, because we have fallen into the trap. But you know what? I believe there's even far greater tragic consequences. Believers, listen to me. There's a far greater, greater tragic consequence than even that, than the world's perception, false perception. Do you know what it is? That Christians have lost the real power. They really have. That Christians have failed to experience this unbelievable, indescribable, unconventional, and unexplainable power that belongs to them by their very birthright. That's what happened. You know, I was thinking about how Christians have fallen in a trap of perceiving power, exercising power, practicing power in the same way as the world, and how they really traded something that is so precious, so incredible, so indescribable, that you can't describe to the world for the fleeting and the passing. And I was in deep in prayer and fasting, and I was thinking about this, and all of a sudden I remembered an incident that has taken place in my life when I was 5 years old. I was 5 years old, and I remember it like yesterday. It came so clear to me when I thought of how we have devalued our real power. We have been deceived by the world. And I thought of this incident. I walked up to my dad one day and I said, "Dad, I want what would be equivalent today to a nickel. I said, I want a nickel to buy candy." He looked at me and said, "It's bad for your teeth." Give me a break. I'm 5 years old. What do I know about good for my teeth or bad for my teeth? So I nagged him. No. My father, when he made up his mind, "Oh, it's all over." But I tried, and I couldn't. But I was immature. I was five. I said, "Fine." We used to have nice bicycles in our house. But you know,

0: that gives us favor with God and with God's people. And let me tell you, you cannot have this power as long as you have bought into the lie of the world's power and the deception of the world's power. And there are two things I want to tell you. Number one, in order to qualify on a regular basis, there are two things that you have to do. But let me tell you something. These are not something you get up in the morning and say, I've got to do this, I've got to do this, I've got to do this. No, these are more of a mindset. It's a mindset. And you constantly fill your mind with this thought. The two things are they. Admit your Achilles heel. Number one, admit your Achilles heel. Secondly, avoid your enemy's ambush. You say, how do I admit my Achilles heels? You heard me say this before, I want to say it, and I will say it again until the Lord takes me home. Whenever I'm speaking to seminarians or young pastors or groups of people that I speak to, they would often ask me that question. They say, what is the area of your weakness and how do you guard against it? Now, I have one answer, standard answer to that question. All of them. The question is, well, no, I understand. But now, what is the area of your weakness? All of them. Now, what I'm talking about, what is your weakness? I said, all of them. That's basically it. All areas are areas of my weaknesses. I have no strength whatsoever. You say, how can you say that? No, listen to me. This is not false humility. This is not just sanctimonious talk. This is not just preacher's talk. I want to tell you, this is the absolute truth, what I believe about myself. All of them. Every area. And I've read this lesson from the Apostle Paul. And he learned the secret of power that the Holy Spirit is working in him when he admits his Achilles heels, is when he confesses his weaknesses, not when he brags about his strength. The Apostle Paul was in desperation, and he prayed several times and wanted the Lord to answer his prayer, and the Lord didn't. And here's what the Lord said to him. He did not answer the prayer the way Paul wanted it, but he did answer his prayer. Here's what he said to him in 2 Corinthians chapter 12, verses 9 and 10. You know, before I read the text, I want to tell you something. Through the years, I interviewed many candidates. In my previous ministry, in this, I interviewed a lot of candidates for jobs, and it's amazing how I can see the human tendency coming in exaggerating of what they've accomplished, exaggerating what they can do, exaggerating what their abilities are. Unfortunately, that's a human tendency for all of us. But I want you to contrast any bragging that you may hear from me or from anybody else with what Paul said in 2 Corinthians chapter 12, verses 9 and 10. He said, you know, after I prayed about these things, here's what the Lord said to me. He said, now, Paul, my grace is sufficient for you, for my power made perfect in your weakness. That's literal translation. Not in your strength, not in your ability, not on your string of degrees, not in your leadership in the Jewish community, not your membership in the Sanhedrin, not in what you've accomplished under the Professor Gallael. No. None of these things. So what's Paul's reaction to what the Lord said to him? Listen to his reaction. His reaction said, okay, Lord, therefore, that's what actually a rough translation for, okay, Lord, I heard you. He says, I will boast all the more gladly about my weaknesses so that Christ's power may rest on me. And he goes on to say, that is why, for Christ's sake, I delight in weakness, in insult, in hardship, in persecution, and in difficulties. Now, he was not lying on the ground letting people walk all over him. That's not what it means. He said, because when I'm weak, that's when I'm strong. Every time I become so conscious of my shortcomings, I move on very quickly and remember that it is His power becomes perfect in my weakness. Every time I'm facing a temptation, I come to the point I said, I remember, Lord, I can't resist on my own, but through your power, I know it becomes perfect in my weakness. In his own strength, Paul felt pain, he felt sorrow, he felt need. But in the power of the Holy Spirit, flowing through him, strengthening him. He felt joy, he felt contentment, and he felt peace. And let me tell you, that's real power. The world power, and you've heard it, would say to you, don't let them see you sweat. Have you heard that? But God's power said, supernatural strength is only possible when you admit your Achilles heel. The Apostle Paul, once again in Romans chapter 8, verse 7, he testified to the fact, one more time, and he's making it very clear. He said, listen, in my own strength, I'll be clobbered by the enemy every time. Every time. But in the strength of the Holy Spirit, I am in a position of being more than conqueror. To receive the power of the Holy Spirit, you have to, on a daily basis, admit your Achilles heel. Come clean with God. Secondly, avoid the enemy's ambushes. Now, you say, well, the enemy's ambushing me all the time. He will ambush you when you're not prepared. But if you begin the day with that mindset, then you'll be aware, just like Paul said, of his devices. We're not ignorant, that you're not going to fall for it. Let me give you a few of the enemy's ambush, okay? I have experienced them myself. First one, he will say to you, you have believed in Jesus Christ. By faith, you are saved. Right. But you have to live this life with the use of your mind that God gave you. You trusted him for your salvation by faith, but be realistic. This is the real world we're talking about. This is not the Bible world. Be practical. Use your mind, use your head. This is how things are. This is how people do it. You placed your faith in Jesus Christ. He saved you eternally. But don't trust in his promises for your daily living. Not when you're cutting that business deal. That's a little shady, because that's how things are. You see, he would say to you, you have received salvation by faith, but you can't operate your business, you can't operate your relationships by faith. You have to be realistic. You have to be practical. Most Christians exercise faith in the power of the Holy Spirit when they are saved, for their salvation, for their eternity. But they fall in the trap of manipulating people, manipulating events, manipulating situations, manipulating circumstances in order to let them go their way, instead of exercising faith in the living God. The one who saved you is the one who's going to carry you through. The second ambush is the seeking of the power of the Holy Spirit to avoid unpleasantness in life. Seeking the power of the Holy Spirit to avoid unpleasant circumstances and unpleasant people and unpleasant situations in life. Preachers preach that stuff all the time. They fall in the trap of thinking that the power of the Holy Spirit is like a vaccine that you get it in, and then you won't have any difficulties in life. You're not going to have any problems in life. You're not going to have any temptations in life. Instead of what the truth, what the Bible teaches us, and namely, it is a continuous pouring of the Holy Spirit. It's continuous receiving of the Holy Spirit so that we become equipped to overcome every single time. There's a third ambush that you need to avoid. And you do that with your mind set. And the ambush that this enemy sets before us is what I call beating yourself up. I know some people do that mentally all the time, constantly beating themselves up. Emotionally beating themselves up. Let me tell you something, listen to me. I'll tell you this on the authority of the Word of God, and I'll tell it to you from experience. The feeling of inadequacy, especially when things don't go your way, is not a time for you to beat yourself up. It's time for you to beat your knees on the ground. I want to give you a rule of thumb. Whenever you focus on your inadequacy, other than confessing it and move on, other than surrendering it and move on, we know what you're doing? You're taking the spotlight from God and putting it on your inadequacy. You are taking the spotlight away from the Holy Spirit who wants to empower you. Whenever you focus on your own strength or lack of strength, whenever you focus on what you have or you don't have, whenever you focus on what you lack or you don't lack, whenever you do that, you take the spotlight away from God's sufficiency to meet all of your needs, not just some of them. When you focus on your own problems more than God's solution, when your focus is more on the difficulty of the battle than on the victory that God wants to give you, when you do that, you become morbid and gloomy. Nobody wants to be around you. But not only that, listen. When you wallow in your failures, you will give the Holy Spirit no opportunity to do His work in you and through you as He wants to do. Two simple qualifications. Admit your Achilles heels, but don't stay there. Move on and receive the perfect power of God's Holy Spirit. And secondly, avoid the enemy's ambush. But there's even better news. The Holy Spirit will empower you when you do both.
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1: 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Well, our time is gone for this episode. Thank you for being with us. 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
5: This is Raising Godly Girls Minute with Patty Garibay of American Heritage Girls. out of the mouth of babes. Oh boy, we hear this expression often used to communicate that, on occasion, kids seem to pour out with wisdom and praises well beyond their years. 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You see, your girl is a warrior in the Lord's eyes, and she might not even realize it. 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Her praises and kid wisdom have power for God's glory.
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12: When I start to suffer negative consequences for my faith, I mean, my first reaction is, God, what's wrong? Are you asleep at the wheel? Don't you see what's happening to me? 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
13: Welcome to Pathway to Victory with author and pastor Dr. Robert Jeffress. 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Today on Pathway to Victory, Dr. Robert Jeffress explains three essential words to help us prepare for the coming persecution. But first, let's take a moment to hear some important ministry updates.
11: Thanks, David, and welcome again to Pathway to Victory. It wasn't long ago when students in public schools would stand together in the morning to recite the Pledge of Allegiance. The Ten Commandments would be displayed on the wall. Children would often bow their heads in prayer. Not anymore. These expressions of faith and freedom have been jettisoned from the classroom. Well, for 30 years, Pathway to Victory has shone the light of God's Word far and wide, not only in classrooms, but in every corner of our great country. That's the essence of the $1.5 million In God We Trust matching challenge that's active right now. 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Together, these resources will strengthen your faith and stir your patriotism. More details are coming later on, so please be ready to take down our contact information. But right now, it's time to continue a study we started on yesterday's program. We're talking about what to do when persecution comes. Any Christian who seriously takes God's command to be light and salt in this dark and decaying world needs to understand you may not and will not always receive justice, but you always can be guaranteed to receive persecution. Well, how should we respond to the escalating attacks against Christians? How do we get ready for persecution? I want to share with you three words that I believe are essential in strengthening yourself and preparing for the coming persecution that every genuine follower of Christ will experience. The first word, and write it down, is the word certain. Suffering is certain. The first recorded case of persecution against Christians as a whole occurred under Emperor Nero in 64 AD. However, as in our culture, this awful persecution against Christians didn't happen suddenly. Instead, it happened progressively. Nero was allowed by the population to commit these atrocities against Christians because, as the historian Tacitus notes, Christians were already a class hated for the abominations by the populace. There was a growing hatred toward Christians that finally allowed Nero to commit these heinous crimes against believers. And you know, I believe in our culture, you see this growing hatred toward Christians that is festering and is being fueled by the media by using these stereotypes of what Christians are. Notice how any evangelical Christian in a sitcom or a movie is portrayed. And it is this growing animosity toward believers that is going to pave the way for a general acceptance in our culture of the persecution against Christians. Listen to what Peter said in 1 Peter 4, verses 12 to 13. He said, "Beloved, do not be surprised at the fiery ordeal among you, which comes upon you for your testing, as though some strange thing were happening to you. But to the degree that you share the sufferings of Christ, keep on rejoicing, so that at the revelation of His glory, you may rejoice with exultation." Do not be surprised, Peter says. Now, I have to confess to you, those words hit me between the eyes every time I read them. Do not be surprised. Because quite frankly, when I begin to suffer, especially suffer any consequences because of obedience to God, I'm surprised. I mean, it kind of knocks me for a loop. When I start to suffer negative consequences for my faith, I mean, my first reaction is, "God, what's wrong? Are you asleep at the wheel? Don't you see what's happening to me? Or, God, I think you're making a tremendous mistake. I'm supposed to be rewarded, not persecuted for what I'm doing. Or, God, if this is how you're going to treat your friends, no wonder you're having such a hard time getting a following these days." And I'm not the only one who feels that way.
12: You know, when hit with hardships, many Christians appear dazed and confused. They walk around in a spiritual stupor wondering, what's wrong? Why is this happening to me? The truth is, we ought to be more surprised if we're not suffering for our faith. See, Peter says persecution is the rule rather than the exception for those who have chosen to follow Christ. Beyond being surprised, many Christians get disillusioned with a God who would allow them to suffer for doing not the wrong thing, but for doing the right thing. After all, in Psalm 3, we sing this song, you know, God is my shield, my defender, my protector. He's going to keep bad things from happening. And yet, when they do happen to us, we think, man, God, you need a bigger shield or something. This isn't right. God, if you're really protecting me, why would you allow this to happen to me? And yet, all you have to do is look at how God dealt with his own son, his beloved son, to get a different perspective on persecution. You see, suffering is not an unexpected detour in God's plan for your life. It is actually a part of God's calling for your life. In 1 Peter 2, Peter writes, "For you have been called for this purpose, since Christ also suffered for you, leaving you an example to follow in his steps. He committed no sin, nor was any deceit found in his mouth. And while being reviled, he did not revile in return. While suffering, he uttered no threats, but he kept entrusting himself to him who judges righteously." Peter says suffering is a calling from God for every Christian. It's a calling most of us would like to ignore or forward to somebody else to receive. But if suffering was part of God's plan for his own son, why are we surprised when God plans it for us as well? Why would God allow, not only allow, plan for his son as well as for you and me to suffer? That leads to the second word that would encourage you in times of suffering. Suffering is not only certain, but suffering is profitable. While suffering results in some temporary discomfort, the long-term gain far exceeds the short-term losses. In fact, on a personal level, it is the heat of persecution that fortifies our faith. Remember what James said in James 1, verses 2 to 4? He was talking to a group of Hebrew Christians who were suffering. They were being dispersed throughout the Roman Empire because of their faith. And James said, "Consider it all joy, my brethren, when you encounter various trials, knowing that the testing of your faith produces endurance. And let endurance have its perfect result, that you may be perfect and complete, lacking in nothing." Now that word testing, the testing of your faith, literally means approved. It is a word that was used to describe the process by which a potter would take a clay pot and he would place it in a firing oven in order to fortify that clay pot. And the potter's purpose in putting his work of art into that firing oven was not to destroy it, but to strengthen it. And if it survived that fire without cracking, the word was written on the bottom, this Greek word that is translated tested or approved. Now that is the same word that James uses to describe God's reason for putting you through the oven of testing so that your faith can be strengthened. God's purpose is not to destroy you, but to strengthen your faith. Persecution. Testing is not only profitable for us personally, but also for the church as a whole. And that truth prompted the early church father Tertullian to remind those Roman governors who were launching an empire-wide persecution against Christians of this simple fact. Listen to what Tertullian wrote. He said to these Roman governors, "Proceed in your career of cruelty, but do not suppose that you will thus accomplish your purpose of extinguishing the hated sect, that is, Christians. We are like the grass, which grows the more luxuriantly the oftener it is mown." And then his famous words, "The blood of Christians is the seed of Christianity." We see that truth. The blood of Christians is the seed of Christianity in the early church's history. Remember Jesus' words to the apostles before he ascended back into heaven? In Acts 1:8, he said, "But you shall receive power when the Holy Spirit has come upon you, and you shall be my witnesses in both Jerusalem and Judea and Samaria and even to the remotest part of the earth." Now, here's the nugget of truth I hope you'll never forget. You know, we often use that verse, "You shall receive power, you'll be witnesses in Jerusalem, Judea, to the outermost parts of the world." We take that as a command from Jesus, don't we? We think Jesus was commanding his disciples. No, this verse is not a command. It is a prophecy of what would happen to the early church. He said, you're going to be my witnesses. You're going to start in Jerusalem. Then you're going to go to Judea and Samaria. And ultimately, you will go to the uttermost parts of the world. How do I know that? Look at what happened after Jesus ascended back into heaven. The apostles were in that upper room waiting for the coming of the Holy Spirit. Now, what did they do when they were in that upper room? Did they get a big map of the globe and say, okay, man, remember what Jesus said? We're going to start here in Jerusalem. And then we're going to spread out into Judea and Samaria. And then you're going to take this part of the world, and you're going to take this part of the world, and ultimately we're going to go over all the earth with the gospel of Jesus Christ. Did they have a strategy planning session like that? No. In fact, what you'll find is that those early apostles stayed in Jerusalem, and they would have been content to stay in Jerusalem the rest of their lives. But notice what happened in Acts 8, verses 2 and 4. And on that great day, a persecution arose against the church in Jerusalem, and they were all scattered throughout the regions of Judea and Samaria. Therefore, those who had been scattered went about preaching the word. It was only because of persecution that the church left Jerusalem. And where did they go? Just as Jesus prophesied, they went to Judea and Samaria. You go over a couple of chapters to Acts 12, and you find Herod Agrippa laid hands on some of those who belonged to the church. He had James, the brother of John, put to death with a sword. Guess what happened? They went beyond Judea and Samaria. The Bible says they went to the uttermost parts of the world. You see, when the church is pressed, it expands. Persecution grows the church. The willingness of believers to endure mistreatment continues even today to be a powerful catalyst for the spread of the gospel. Sun Ok Lee was a prisoner in North Korea from 1987 to 1992. And although she wasn't a Christian at the time, she was imprisoned in North Korea with other believers. And she remembers hearing Christians sing as they were being put to death. Not understanding their faith, she thought they were insane. When those Christians refused to deny their faith, she remembers the guards becoming irate. She couldn't comprehend why these Christians would not say, "I do not believe," and spare themselves from the horrendous torture they endured. Instead, these Christians would continue to sing hymns as the beatings escalated. The guards would take them to the electric treatment room. Lee says she never saw one Christian emerge from that room alive. Eventually, Lee escaped from prison to South Korea, where she became a Christian. By her own testimony, it was the enduring faith of those persecuted believers that implanted the seed of the gospel in her heart. Persecution against Christians is certain. It is profitable both personally and for the movement as a whole. Thirdly, suffering is temporary. And that's perhaps the most encouraging word about suffering. It's temporary. Several Christmases ago, we were planning to leave on our Christmas trip when our youngest daughter, Dorothy, started suffering these severe pains in her abdomen. And when she described her symptoms, I knew exactly what it was from my own experience. She was suffering from kidney stones, which a trip to the emergency room later revealed to be true. You know, there is no pain comparable to those jagged calcium rocks in your urinary tract. And I couldn't offer her a lot of comfort, but what I could tell her was, honey, as bad as this is, it will subside. The pain will pass. And it did, literally. You know, that's the only comfort sometimes we find in suffering. That as bad as it is temporary. The Apostle Peter was writing to Christians who were imprisoned. Others had lost their jobs, their homes, their livelihood. Some were having to choose between their faith and their families. And some were beginning to be executed for their faith. Listen to what Peter said. He never tried to diminish the reality of the pain they were facing. But he encouraged them with one small phrase. In 1 Peter 3:6, Peter writes, "In this you greatly rejoice, even though for a little while, if necessary, you have been distressed by various trials." For a little while. Those are perhaps the most encouraging words to anyone who is suffering, especially suffering because of his commitment to Christ. Of course, the question is, how little is little? I mean, think about Pastor Juan in China. Do his 22 years in a Chinese prison camp qualify as a little while?
14: You see, time is a matter of perspective, and suffering is a matter of perspective. Remember, we looked in 2 Corinthians 11 at the catalog of Paul's sufferings, beaten 5 times within an inch of his life, shipwrecked, tortured, and so forth and so forth. And yet, listen, in 2 Corinthians 5, as he describes those sufferings, he writes in verses 17 to 18, "For a momentary light affliction is producing in us an eternal weight of glory far beyond our comparison, while we look at not things which are seen, but at the things which are not seen. For the things which are temporal, but the things which are not seen are eternal." Look at all that Paul went through, and yet he described them as momentary light afflictions, as if they were nothing more than getting stuck in the slow line at the supermarket. You think, Paul, what are you thinking? Are you suffering from dementia? Don't you remember how horrible those things were? How can you say they were momentary and light? I think he's reminding us that the length of suffering, momentary, he describes it, or the intensity of our suffering, light, he calls it, are all simply a matter of perspective. For example, think about time, the passing of time. Do you remember when you were children and we couldn't wait for Christmas to come around, Christmas break? It just seemed like it took forever for Christmas break to come. And for the end of the year to come, time moved like molasses when you were in grade school. Endless days of class. Now think about how things have changed now that you're an adult. I mean, are you amazed at how quickly time goes by? Can you believe another Thanksgiving is just around the corner again? I mean, it's amazing how quickly time goes by now. Now think about it. Has the velocity of time changed? No. It's just our perspective of it. Pastor Wan's 22 years in a Chinese prison camp may have seemed interminable at the time. After all, they represented nearly a fourth of his life. But compared to eternity, those 22 years were simply momentary. That's what Paul is saying. Time is a matter of perspective, and so is suffering. Paul says his afflictions were light. But again, that's a matter of perspective. For example, maybe this analogy will help you. Would you say that a 2,000-pound concrete block is light or heavy? You'd probably say it was heavy, wouldn't you? But compared to a 747 jetliner, is a 2,000-pound block light or heavy? It's light. See, it's all a matter of perspective. Paul's not diminishing the pain he felt or the pain you feel as well. But he said, compared to the eternal weight of God's unending rewards, what we suffer in this life is both momentary and it is light. It's nothing when you compare it to the weight of God's blessings that will be ours forever and ever. As St. Teresa famously said one time, in light of heaven, the worst suffering on earth, a life full of the most atrocious tortures on earth will be seen to be no more serious than a one-night stay in an inconvenient hotel. That's what Paul is saying. Peter Lowe is the founder of a success seminar that bears his name. He was once asked in a seminar how he defined success. He said, first of all, you have to look at the long term. I like to share with business people, if I could show you how to be a millionaire in 30 days, would you like that? And of course, they all say, I'd love that. Okay, I say, you'll be a millionaire in 30 days, but only for one day, then you'll be bankrupt the rest of your life. Do you still want to be a millionaire? It's amazing how few people take him up on his offer. However, suppose Peter Lowe changed his offer to say this, you can be a millionaire for the rest of your life if you're willing to be bankrupt one day of your life. Would you take him up on that offer? Most anyone would. You see, suffering like time is a matter of perspective. We hope we never have to make the choice between faithfulness to Christ and painful persecution. But the stories of Christians around the world and in history tell us that we are not going to be exempt from making those kind of choices. You know, I'll have to confess to you that when I read the stories of Christians in past ages, the great martyrs of the faith, or when I read contemporary stories like those of Pastor Juan, I really am fearful that I won't have the same response they did. Sometimes I wonder, do they just simply have a greater threshold for pain than I have? But as I read their stories more carefully, I discover that is not the difference between them and us. It's not that they had a greater threshold for pain. It's that they had a different perspective. They thoughtfully weighed the temporary real pain of persecution against the eternal unending rewards of God. And using that scale, the choice was not difficult to make at all. And neither will it be for most of you when persecution comes.
11: Make no mistake, persecution is coming to America, and it falls on every Christian to be prepared. My sincere prayer is that these biblical principles will help you know how to respond when persecution comes. And right now, I want to share this amazing story of how God is working through Pathway to Victory to reach people in a war-torn corner of our world. This is a testimony from a Jewish woman living in Israel with her family who has experienced persecution firsthand.
15: As a religious Jew, my journey towards Christianity was unexpected and profound. Pathway to Victory played a pivotal role in this transformation. I'm grateful for the transformative impact of Pathway to Victory, which has not only changed my religious perspective, but also deepened my relationship with God in ways I never imagined possible.
11: God made a promise to Abraham that has never been revoked. I will bless those who bless you, and I will curse those who curse you. That covenant is still in force today, and America's relationship with Israel has always been a barometer of God's blessing on this nation. And right now, the In God We Trust Matching Challenge is your opportunity to stand on the right side of that promise. 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We couldn't do this work without you. Here's David with all the details.
13: 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I'm David J. Mullins. 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
22: Today, expect a severe thunderstorm to develop late this afternoon. Otherwise, it'll be breezy and humid with a mix of clouds and sun. Be prepared for thunderstorms that may bring hail and damaging winds. The high temperature will reach 92 degrees. I'm meteorologist Jason Caterina on AM 1160. Hope for your life.
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23: Somebody slams into my car from behind me, and I pull over, and when I get out of my car, this person that rear-ended me from behind, he just beams around me in his car and runs. But I began to ask the Lord why.

0: Hello and welcome to Discovering the Jewish Jesus. I'm your host, Dustin Roberts, and today Rabbi Schneider shares Paul's letter to the Ephesians, where from the depths of a Roman prison, he penned words that God would use to change the world. And these words, they reassure us in circumstances just like Rabbi found himself in when he was hit by that car that he just shared about. Paul's letter is brimming with hope, purpose, and it reminds us of a great truth we often overlook, and that's that our circumstances don't define us. Now here's Rabbi.
1: Paul was the apostle, the Jewish apostle, that planted the church in Ephesus. And when he wrote this letter to them, we read in Ephesians chapter 3, verse 1, as well as in Ephesians chapter number 4, verse 1, that Paul was a prisoner. And so in Ephesians 3, 1, we read this: "For this reason, I, Paul, the prisoner of Christ Jesus, for the sake of you Gentiles." What type of prisoner was he? He was a real prisoner in a real material prison. Chapter number 4, verse 1, he says this: "I, therefore, the prisoner of the Lord, entreat you to walk in a manner worthy of the calling with which you've been called." So here's Paul writing this letter that we're studying now, one of the deepest, most profound letters in the entire Word of God that Paul wrote, and yet he's doing it from prison. The point that I'm making is that when he spoke about being in prison, he didn't blame it on men. He didn't say that, you know, I don't know how this happened, you know, these rebels, they put me in prison. He didn't do that. But rather what he said was that he was the prisoner of the Lord. Here he is in a prison, but rather than condemning his accusers and rather than pointing his finger and placing the blame on those that had put him in prison, he saw his imprisonment, beloved, as part of God's sovereign plan for his life. And so he said in Ephesians 3:1 and 4:1 that he was in prison, get this now, as the prisoner of the Lord. Now, the reason that I say this is because you and I need to begin to filter what's happening in our life, not as the result of what somebody else has done to us, not simply as the result of chance, but we need to look at what's happening in our life, beloved, and filter it through the sovereignty of God. Rather than thinking that we're just in this world as victims, rather than just thinking that we are in this world and everything around us is happening by chance, we need to do what Paul did and recognize that the circumstance he was in, although difficult, was part of God's sovereign plan for his life. He called himself, get this now, the prisoner of the Lord. I remember driving down the freeway, beloved, a big, huge chunk of ice from a semi fell on my car. I mean, it put a big dent on the front of the hood of my car. I said, "Lord, why did this happen?" But I didn't give it a whole lot of thought. It wasn't but 2 weeks later, on the way back from getting a pillow for a room in my home that I call my war room, where I've got three pictures of battleships, and I sit in there and I meditate and I pray and I seek the Lord, and I'm going to get a pillow for this room. Somebody slams into my car from behind me, and I pull over. And when I get out of my car, this person that rear-ended me from behind, he just beams around me in his car and runs. But I began to ask the Lord why. And when something like that happens, I always say, "What's going on, God? This must mean something." And as I began to inquire in the Lord, I felt like the Lord was trying to help me to understand, even in a deeper way, that I'm in a war. And I'm thinking, what's going on? And, you know, I used to feel like I was driving a nice car. Now I feel like I'm driving a tank around. It's got so many dents in it. And the Lord said, "That's right, you're driving a tank. You're in a war." And God was trying to make that point. And the reason, again, beloved, that I'm saying this and telling you the story and pointing out how Paul in prison considered himself a prisoner in the Lord is to try to help you to understand that rather than just blaming people for your circumstances or thinking that your circumstances are just the result of chance, recognize, beloved, that many of the circumstances that we're in are the direct result of the sovereign hand of God in our life. And when things begin to happen, rather than look at the world or blame the world, let's ask ourselves, "God, what are you saying to me in this? What lesson are you trying to teach me? What are you communicating to me?" And when we realize, beloved, that our life is not the result of chance and that we're not simply victims of whatever may happen, but rather that our life is dictated by the sovereignty of God, we'll have peace in our life. Because if you and I think that we're so vulnerable that whatever happens to us in life is simply the result of chance or of being a victim or of luck, if that's the way we think it is, we'll never have any peace, because there is no peace in that. It's chaos. When we believe that our life is in the Lord's hands and He is orchestrating our life and orchestrating our circumstances, we'll have peace, beloved, and we'll have trust, and with that comes rest, because without trust there is no rest. And so I just wanted to point out that as Paul is bringing forth these deep revelations of Scripture in Ephesians, he's writing from prison, and he understood his imprisonment, beloved, to be the direct assignment of the Lord. He may have never had the abundance of revelation, beloved, that he's given the world through the book of Ephesians had he not been in prison. If he was traveling all over on his missionary journeys by foot and constantly dealing with this circumstance and that circumstance and the food and places to stay and opposition from people that would come with traveling by foot preaching the gospel, he may have never had time to sit down long enough as he did in prison and be in a position where he could receive from the Holy Spirit the revelation that he's giving us in the book of Ephesians, which is one of the deepest revelations, beloved, in the entire Word of God. So again, I just want to encourage you, don't blame. Don't think it's by chance, but look to the Lord, beloved, to try to understand what's happening in your life and why. The Father says, I am God, and there is no other. I form light, and I create darkness. I cause well-being, and I create calamity. I am God, the Lord said to Isaiah, that does all these things. There's one God and there is no other, beloved, and He is the master of the universe. We say in Hebrew, Baruch atah Adonai Eloheinu Melech Olam. And what that means is, blessed art thou, O Lord our God, listen now, King of the universe. He reigns, beloved, supreme. He wants us to be able to trust Him in this and recognize, beloved, that our circumstances in our life, hallelujah, are in His hands. As we look at Ephesians chapter 1, verse 17 and 18, he is praying, Paul is praying for us, that the Father would give us a spirit of wisdom and revelation to know three things. Number one, Paul prays that we would know God. Not just about God, but that we would know.

0: in a second. Mark that word, though. The Father of glory. What type of Father do we have? A glorious Father. And if He's our glorious Father and we're His sons, then we must be His glorious children. Amen? We're looking at identity and destiny. You are a glorious child of God, and your Father is the Father of glory. That the God of our Lord Jesus Christ, the Father of glory, may give to you a spirit of wisdom and revelation, number one, in the knowledge of Him, that you would know God. Continue in verse 18. I pray that the eyes of your heart may be enlightened, that you might know what is the hope of His calling. Now He's praying that you'll know your destiny and your future, because hope in Scripture is always connected to something in the future, and it's not just wishful thinking. No, it's the assurance, beloved, of a real reality that's a sure thing. And so He wants us to be strengthened in the assurance, beloved, that we're going to heaven and that we're called to glory. And so He prays, I pray that the eyes of your heart might be enlightened, that you might know what is the hope of His calling, number two, and number three, and what are the riches of the glory of His inheritance in the saints. And we're going to also pick up in verse number 19 after we get through these. The Scripture says, eye has not seen, and ear has not heard, and neither has it ever entered into the heart of man, the things that God has prepared for those that love Him. And these things God reveals to us, Paul said, by His Spirit. And this is what Paul's talking about here, that God, by His Spirit, would give us a comprehension, hallelujah, of these holy and these heavenly realities. Bless the name, hallelujah, of the Lord.
1: 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Now, back to Rabbi.
0: Let's get back and realize that this prayer is going up. Verse number 17, beloved, listen now, to the Father of glory. As we're considering our identity and destiny, this is a very important word. Some of us might not have really meditated much on this word. We've read it in Scripture. We know that God's a glorious God. We've maybe even sung songs about His glory. But have we ever really thought our Father is the Father of glory? Why is He the Father of glory? Because there's no other Father like Him, beloved. There's no other Father like Him. He's the Father of glory. And the Hebrew word for glory is the Hebrew word kabod. And it means rich, heavy, weighty, great, deep, and valuable. And not only is your Father the Father of glory, but Paul says the Father's glory is in you. And so look what he says there in verse number 18. He prays that we would understand the riches of the glory of His inheritance in the saints. Where are the riches of His glory? In you. We're talking about identity and destiny, where you're going and who you are. And this is what Paul is praying that we would grasp right here, that we're born, beloved, of the Father of glory, that His glory is in us, and that there's a glorious call upon, hallelujah, our lives. He prays that the eyes of your heart might be enlightened. Have you ever considered this phrase, the eyes of your heart? Why does Paul pray, I pray that the eyes of your heart may be enlightened to understand these things in Ephesians 1:18. Again, sometimes we hear Scripture and we don't really take the time to meditate on it and ponder it enough to be able to absorb much of it. But if you think about eyes, what are eyes for? Eyes, our physical eyes, enable us to perceive and to see material objects and the material reality and nature of life. But here Paul is not praying that the Father would open up our natural eyes, but he's praying that the Father would open up our inward eyes.

0: the eyes of our heart, that we'd be able to perceive and see spiritual realities and divine material objects, that He wants us to know, beloved, the things that He's revealing to us are real. They're sure. In fact, they're more real than the things that we see with our natural eyes, because the things that we see with our natural eyes are dying and fading away. Right, cars are rusting, flowers die, the grass withers and the flowers fade. But you know what? The spiritual realities endure forever. That's why Yeshua said, don't seek the things on the earth where moth and rust destroy, but seek, beloved, the things that are above where thieves can't break in and steal, and that it's incorruptible and it's yours. And so Paul is helping us now to understand this. And this is glorious. He keeps on using the word glory, that it's the Father of glory, and that the glory of the Father is in us. And He wants us to get a hold of this glory. Again, the Hebrew word kabod, that it's in us, that we're children of glory, sons of glory, who've been adopted in the Son of glory by the Father of glory. Did you know all through Scripture this word glory is used? Again, I'm talking about your identity today. I want you to understand, beloved, that you have a glorious Father, and that you're His glorious child. Don't let anybody ever make you look down at the ground again. You've got a glorious future and a heavenly calling. It doesn't matter what your boss thinks about you. It doesn't matter what your family thinks about you. It doesn't matter what the people in the neighborhood say about you, beloved, because the Father of glory has chosen you in His Son as a child of glory. And you're going to a glorious place, and His glory, Paul says, is inside you. And I want you to understand, Paul prays, the riches of the glory of His inheritance in you. This whole theme of glory, beloved, we need to begin to receive it. We need to begin to enter into it. We need to be able to take the substance of it. We have a glorious future. We have a glorious God. We have a glorious calling, that the glory of God is in us. Hallelujah. Glory, glory, glory. Did you know in Scripture, Yeshua is called the Lord of glory in 1 Corinthians 2:8. And in 1 Peter 4:14, the Spirit of God is called the Spirit of glory. So we're part of a glorious family with a heavenly Father who Ephesians 1:17 calls the Father of glory. So don't ever be ashamed of who you are. And don't ever be ashamed, beloved, of preaching the gospel and being a witness, because your Father, beloved, is the heavenly Father, hallelujah, and the Lord of glory. Yeshua Mashiach is the firstborn and the only begotten, and we have been adopted, Ephesians 1:5, in Him. Listen what Jesus prayed in John chapter 17, beloved, verse number 22 and 23. In John 17, 22 and 23, Jesus said this, the glory, He said, He's praying to the Father, the glory which You have given Me, I have given to them, that they may be one, just as We are one. I in them, and You in Me. Yeshua is saying, the glory that's Mine, Father, I have given to them. And I'm going to prepare a place for them, that where we are, hallelujah, they may also be. Paul speaks about this same reality in the book of 2 Thessalonians, chapter number 2:14, when he says that the Lord called us. It says this, it was for this purpose He called you through our gospel, that you might, listen now, gain the glory of Yeshua HaMashiach, of Jesus the Christ. Isn't that an awesome thing? That's why Paul prays, I hope you understand the hope of your calling. You see, Jesus said, these things I speak to you, that My joy may be in you. When we really believe this, that we've been chosen, beloved, by the Father of glory, that He predestined us to be His children in His Son, Messiah Jesus, before the foundation of the world. That because we're in His Son, beloved, we're blessed with every spiritual blessing in the heavenly places. That we have a Father of glory, that we're the children of glory, and that we're going, hallelujah, to a glorious place that the Scripture calls heaven. And not only this, did you know that right now, if you really know the Lord, according to Paul in 2 Corinthians 3:18, you're being changed from glory to glory? You see, Paul prays, I want you to understand there's a glory that's at work in you. Listen once again to Ephesians chapter 1, verse 18. Paul is praying that the eyes of your heart might be enlightened, that you might know what is the hope of His calling, and what are the riches of the, get this now, glory of his inheritance in the saints. There's glory in you. And if there's glory in you, you know what? You are being changed, 2 Corinthians 3:18, from glory to glory into the image of the Father, into the image of the Son, even now. And so anybody that's born of God should continually be changing. You know, we oftentimes hear that when people get to be a certain age, they no longer can change. Beloved, that's the farthest thing from the truth for a child of God. It doesn't matter if you're 50, 60, 70, 80, 90, even 100 years old. If you're a child of God, you should be changing because you should be being transformed from glory to glory. That's one thing my wife says that she appreciates about me. I'm always changing, always trying to grow. Paul says, one thing is true about me. It's not that I'm perfect, but I keep on pressing on towards the upward call of God. He kept on growing. He was being changed, beloved. Anything that's not growing, beloved, and being changed is dying. And so I hope that you will yield to the Holy Spirit and allow the Spirit of God, cooperate with the Spirit of God to let Him change you from glory to glory. And this means being willing, beloved, to confess our sin, to humble ourselves, to admit when we're wrong, whether it be to our children, to our employers, to our fiancés, to our spouses, to our neighbors, to admit where you're wrong. Take responsibility, because the Bible says when we confess our sins, He's faithful and just to forgive us and cleanse us from all unrighteousness. And when there's that open channel, beloved, He can change us, hallelujah, from glory to glory. Romans chapter 8, verse 29 and 30, the Lord says this through Paul. Whom He foreknew, that means He foreloved you before the foundation of the world, just like Paul says here in Ephesians chapter 1. Whom He foreknew, He also did predestinate. And whom He predestined, He also called. And whom He called, He also glorified. So, Father God, we bless You today. And we thank You, Father God, so much for choosing us in Messiah Jesus before the foundation of the world. Father, what can we say? Father, thank You for loving us. Thank You for the future we have. Thank You for the hope that we have. Thank You, Father God, that Your Son is in us and that we're in Him. And we pray, Father, that You'll empower us by the Holy Spirit to comprehend these realities, Father God, to know You, to love You, and that Yeshua, Your joy, might be in us. Thank you for tuning in today. Beloved, I've been praying that Father God would continue to subject me and that I would cooperate with His subjection and come under the blade of His Word. The Word is living and active and sharper than a two-edged sword. And it's ministered to us in the power of the Holy Spirit through Messiah Jesus. In order for this process to take place, I have to be willing to come under His authority. And when we come under His authority, it affects our disciplining of our thoughts, our attitude, our words, everything in life, including how we use our finances. I want to encourage you, surrender your finances to God, to Hashem, because we can't enter into the fullness of His presence without being surrendered to Him in every area of our lives. If the Lord is blessing you and feeding you to this ministry, and you feel Him urging you to make a donation to Him through it, beloved, just be obedient.
1: Amen. Thank you for giving. 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And now here's Rabbi with God's special blessing. You know, the Aaronic blessing, it reminds believers that God wants to place His name and His favor over His people. Through Jesus, we receive the fullness of that blessing. Rabbi?
2: What I love about the Aaronic blessing is that it did not originate with man. The words actually proceeded from the very essence of God Himself. The blessing comes from the book of Numbers, chapter 6. So listen to these words and receive the blessing of the Lord into your life today. The Lord bless you and keep you. The Lord make His face shine on you and be gracious to you. The Lord lift you up with His countenance. And the Lord give you, beloved one, His peace. And now in Hebrew.

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4: Hi, I'm John Sorensen, president of Evangelism Explosion International, and you're listening to Share Life Today. The auditorium was packed. As I stopped and looked around, I heard dozens of languages being spoken at the same time. We all settled into our seats as our time together was called to order. This was Evangelism Explosion's third Congress of Nations, and 83 different countries were represented. During that morning, we sang How Great is Our God, which is a powerful song in and of itself. But this time, the worship leader asked for everyone to sing in their own language. Words cannot describe the beauty of that moment, where Arabic was sung alongside Czech and Fijian. And you know, this is exactly what heaven is going to be like, because every tribe, tongue, and nation will be there. And we have the privilege of inviting people to be part of that group by sharing the gospel of Jesus Christ. So let's be part of that day by being bold witnesses for God today. For more on how, visit sharelife.today.
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9: 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Here's David to introduce the conclusion of his message, The Illumination of the Spirit.
10: I remember when I first began to learn about inspiration, the inspiration of the Bible, and I heard a statement that went something like this: these men of God, filled with the Spirit, through their own personality, shared God's absolute truth, so that what we have in the Scriptures written in the Bible is the absolute word of God, right from God, poured through the personality of these individual writers, inspired by the Holy Spirit, illuminated by the Holy Spirit. We're talking about all of this today as we continue our discussion of 1 Corinthians 2, 6 through 14, and the illumination of the Spirit. 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Together, we continue to deliver the unchanging Word of God to an ever-changing world, and we couldn't do it without you, so thank you for your partnership. 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We are blessed to have the privilege of teaching God's Word to many, many people every day. This huge family of Bible-believing Bible students is everywhere in the world, and we're so grateful for the opportunity to make God's Bible, God's Word, the subject for every day. We don't teach anything else. We teach the Bible. And because of that, we know God is going to bless it because He's promised to do so. Here is part two of The Illumination of the Spirit. The great desire of the Spirit's heart is to flood the light of Scripture into your mind and help you to know more and more and more about your Heavenly Father and your Lord and Savior, Jesus Christ. And the Holy Spirit is like a lighthouse keeper who just loves to send that powerful beam out and help you get through the fog and the darkness of where you live. How many of you know we're living in some fog and darkness right now? Hard to see our way through it. Sometimes we get up and say, what in the world is going to happen today? How many of you know sometimes you just get a verse and you hang on to that verse and you live off of that verse for 2 or 3 days because God has given you a verse of Scripture to give you direction and hone in on what's happening in your life? In general, the content of the Spirit's ministry is all the truth. The truth is the Bible, the written Word of God. Sometimes people come to me and maybe they're living with each other out of marriage. I've had that happen several times. And they want to talk to me about this. And I say, you know, you guys, what you're doing is not right. You shouldn't be doing that. The Bible doesn't allow that. The Word of God doesn't allow that. And I've had them say to me, you know what, Pastor, I know that's what the Bible says, but we prayed about it and we've got real peace from God that this is okay. I'm not going to tell you all the things I say when that happens, but what I want to tell them is whatever you got is not peace from God. And I know that to be true because listen to me, kids, this is what you need to understand. The Holy Spirit will never contradict what the Word of God says. Not ever, ever, ever. You can count on it. You won't read something in the Bible and the next day get some vision from God that contradicts what the Bible says. It's not going to happen. Your standard for what is truth and what is right and wrong is the Scripture. And you don't have to doubt about it because God wrote it down for you. It's called the Bible. So when somebody tells me the Spirit of God told them to do something that is not from the Word of God, it may be a spirit, all right, but it's not the Spirit of God. So when we talk about spiritual illumination, we're not talking about dreams or private messages. We're talking about God's Word coming alive as He uses His Spirit to open the understanding and apply the Word of God to our hearts. So the parameters of spiritual discernment are found between the covers of this book. Do you want to know where the wisdom of God is? It's right here. You don't have to go to grad school to get it. You just get a Bible and start reading it. And little by little, God's Word will start to penetrate your life. So how does the process work? Well, there's a wonderful passage of Scripture in the little book of 1 John. Here's what it says. But you have an anointing from the Holy One, and you know all things. The anointing which you have received from Him abides in you, and you do not need that anyone teach you. Sometimes after a service here at Shadow Mountain, someone will come up to me and say, Pastor, that was really an anointed message. And I take that as a compliment. But what I want to say to you is that John says we all have an anointing from God. You have this anointing from the Holy One, says John. I take that to mean that each of us has a special gift from God. It says here, you do not need that anyone teach you. I know some students have made that their life verse, but that's not where it goes. It doesn't mean we don't need teachers, because John himself was a teacher. It means we don't need worldly teachers to teach us the things we need to know about God. What he means is this: you don't need teachers who speak from a non-Christian perspective. You don't need horoscopes. You don't need psychic hotlines. You don't need advice columns to figure out life. You have the Spirit of the living God within you. He is your anointing. And when you allow that to happen, you can ask him to help you, and he will. And often he will do it through the Word of God. This isn't about feelings or whims. It's about the Spirit taking the Word of God and applying it to your mind and heart, guiding you in truth and keeping you alert. So the parameters and the process. Now the power. The Bible says in John 14:26, "But the Helper, the Holy Spirit, whom the Father will send in my name, he will teach you all things and bring to your remembrance all things that I said to you." If you were a Christian in high school or college, maybe even if you weren't, and you were getting ready for a big test, you may have prayed, "Oh Lord, help me remember the things I've studied." My prayer was always, "Help me to remember the things I haven't studied." I wanted not inspiration, I wanted revelation. Sometimes you'll hear the Word of God preached, and you walk away saying, "That didn't touch me. I'm not sure what he was talking about." And you may not think about it again for weeks. But if you keep coming back, nurturing your spiritual life, little by little, you'll store truth in your spirit. And then at the right moment, the Bible says, God's Spirit will bring it to your remembrance. He will bring it to your mind. Most crises may come to us, but all of them have one thing in common. You don't get time to do homework on them. If there's a crisis and you're facing this crisis, you don't get to say, "I'll come back in 2 weeks after I have a chance to study this a little bit more." What I'm saying, folks, is this: how are you going to remember something you don't have? You all got to give the Spirit of God something to work with. You got to put some word in your heart. You say, "How do I do that?" Well, there's a lot of ways. You can memorize the Scripture. I know that's a foreign term to some of you. You can read the Scripture. You can listen to the Scripture. There's so many ways to listen to the Scripture today. So many good readers of the Scripture. I believe that many worship songs are built around Scripture. You can play them in your heart. What I'm saying is, if you don't fill your mind and your spirit with godly things, then when the Spirit of God wants to bring something to your remembrance, he goes to your heart drive and there's nothing there. You have to give him something to work with. That's the part we play in the disciplines of our life. We study and we listen and we take notes. And I'm so honored when I see some of you taking notes. Every piece of spiritual information that you make as an input into your life becomes fodder for the Holy Spirit to use when the time comes. I'll give you an illustration. I was speaking at a conference some years ago, and I had an assignment to speak on marriage. In fact, the whole thing was about marriage, and I just had one message. A woman who had listened to some of the radio told me at the end of my message that day, in tears, that she and her husband were having terrible problems, on the verge of divorce. And he had told her several weeks before that he would come to this session and hear what I had to say. But that was it. If it didn't work, he was done. He was finished. And she started to weep. She said, "Pastor, we had this major fight this week." And he said, "I'm not going." And she said, "And I tried to take my own life because I was so discouraged." And I don't know where this came from, but I looked at her and I said, "Young lady, don't you ever do that again. God did not die for your marriage. He died for you. And he cares about you as a person. So don't ever do that again." I thought, where did that come from? It came from what was in me. The Holy Spirit will use what is in you and bring it out at the right time, at the right moment when you need the answer. But if you don't put anything in your spirit for the Holy Spirit to work with, He won't have anything for you to say. So the point is, you don't have to go around begging the Holy Spirit to help you. Just keep filling up the tank with godly things, and when the moment comes, the Holy Spirit will be there to give you the wisdom that you need. And then there's spiritual dependence. Did you know that the ministry of the Holy Spirit makes it possible for you to face life in a different way than the average person? We can face crises and testing and not get blown off course. We face these crises with the knowledge of God. And you say, well, Pastor Jeremiah, how can I explain that sort of discernment? I think it comes as the Spirit of God helps you and me to see the whole picture. The Spirit of God wants to give us perspective. Did you know that? He's not just interested in the moment. He's interested in that moment in the big picture. Let me give you an illustration of this from the New Testament. It's kind of raw because it sounds very familiar. Here's this young man who loved the Lord, and he died an unjust and violent death. He was stoned to death for boldly proclaiming Jesus Christ as Savior and Lord. He told people what they didn't want to hear, and because they had no answer for his arguments, they killed him. Now I know that you know I'm talking about Stephen. I want to ask you a question. If you knew you were going to be martyred for your faith, if you knew you were going to be stoned or shot because of what you believe and what you say, what would you be thinking? I'm sure you'd be afraid. Normally, if you weren't, there's something wrong with you. You'd probably be wondering about your friends, your family, and I'm sure all those thoughts went through Stephen's mind as well. But Stephen had a perspective on that moment that came because he was filled with the Holy Spirit. He saw that moment not in just time. He saw it in light of eternity. Listen to his words. But he, being full of the Holy Spirit, gazed into heaven and saw the glory of God and Jesus standing at the right hand of God. And he said, look, I see the heavens open and the Son of Man standing at the right hand of God. How did he see that? With death rushing on him, with murderous hatred all around him, with sharp, heavy stones crashing into his body. How in the world did Stephen see that? He saw it through spiritual illumination. He saw it through his spirit. He saw the power of the Holy Spirit. He saw through spiritual eyes what was happening. The spiritual illumination of the moment gave him confidence and strength and ability to see beyond that tragedy and the loss of his life. He was enabled to see into that place where he would spend eternity. He saw God. He saw Christ. He saw heaven. And he died with a blessing on his lips, rather than a curse for those who are taking his life. That's what the Holy Spirit does. He takes those moments which could easily be interpreted like the world interprets them and helps us to see them through the eyes of God Himself. And He gives us spiritual direction, gives us discernment, gives us dependence, and He gives us direction. When the Spirit of God comes to live within you, He is your guide and leader. Paul wrote it this way, Romans 8:14, for as many as are led by the Spirit of God, these are the sons of God. The Bible says if you're a son and child of God, the Holy Spirit is your leader. One of the marks you have as a Christian is that you are led by God's Spirit. Now, many of you who know me know that I am directionally challenged. I don't have a very good sense of direction. Sometimes it's so bad that when I think I should turn right, I always turn left because I know I'm going to be wrong, and half the time I'm right. Good thing my wife has a good sense of direction, or I'd be lost all the time. But here's the truth. Even with the best compass, the best GPS, life can still leave us not knowing where to turn. And in those moments, the question is, what do we do? And I'm telling you, the Holy Spirit is to be trusted. He is the one who helps us know where to go, where to turn, what to do. He knows everything that's involved in where you're headed, and He gives you guidance to make the right decision if you will trust Him. Romans 9:1 says, I tell the truth in Christ. I am not lying. My conscience bearing me witness in the Holy Spirit. I believe there is an inward witness within us who are Christians that helps us to know what to do. Sometimes I've been in a crisis where I've had to make a decision, and the logical decision to make is so logical, but I knew that God was telling me to do the other thing. And I do the other thing as I listen to the Lord, and later find out, oh my goodness, good thing I didn't do what was logical. I did what was spiritual. When you do what's spiritual, you got a much better chance of the outcome being what you hoped it would be. You see, life is so complicated, I don't even want to try to live it on my own, in my own wisdom. I don't want to be my own travel agent through life, writing my own itinerary, arranging my own accommodations. I only mess everything up. There are too many options and too many paths and too many opportunities and too many choices and too many serious consequences if I make the wrong decision. What did the old bumper sticker say? Life is fragile. Handle with prayer. I need the guiding hand of God's Spirit. So how does He guide? He leads us through God's Word, through prayer, through circumstance, through godly counsel. Through all these means, He helps us and He guides us. 3,000 years ago, when David was hiding from his enemies in the depths of a limestone cave, he wrote these words, "When my spirit was overwhelmed within me, then you knew my path." Speaking of God. And it's the same for you and for me. Not long ago, I was flying in a private jet, and I got the opportunity to go up and sit in the jump seat, which is right behind the pilot's. I had never done that before, and I kind of wanted to see how everything worked. Before long, we ran into stormy weather. Huge clouds surrounded us, and for what felt like forever, you couldn't see a thing out of the front window. I remember thinking, wait, don't we need to see where we're going? The pilot didn't seem all that worried about it. He didn't even try to look outside. No, he kept his eyes glued to the gauges and the instruments in front of him. That's what guided them. And sure enough, those instruments carried us safely home. Sometimes, as Christians, you find yourself wanting to watch your circumstances, don't you? You want to live your life based upon what you can see around you, and that will always be inadequate. We focus our eyes on the storm. We get worried about the clouds and the rain and the darkness. And when that happens, what we have to do is to hone in on the ministry of the Holy Spirit and ask Him to help us see through the fog and the storm to the reality of His presence. Sometimes you just have to put blinders on and pray, Lord, help me not to look at the circumstances. Help me to hear and listen to what you are saying to me. I don't know what the practical application of that all is. I do think this. I think sometimes we listen to too much news. I think sometimes we look at so much of what's going on. And you know, we live in this day when we don't just get the bad news that's here, we get the bad news from all over the country. The bottom line is, men and women, we don't just live in the present with all of the world's information around us. We are Christians and we live in a spiritual realm as well. And we need to see through the fog and through the storm. And the way we do that is through the eternal Word of God that gives us the encouragement we need to keep stepping forward and stand strong for the things of God. I know you know this verse, but it has greater meaning to me having studied for this message. Here's what it says. Trust in the Lord with all your heart and lean not to your own understanding. In all your ways acknowledge Him and He shall direct your path. Trust in the Lord with all your heart and don't keep looking out the window. In all your ways, keep your eyes where they belong, and He will direct your path. When you open the Scripture, the Spirit illumines your mind with truth and your path with direction. And if you don't have the Bible to help you, you're kind of out there lost. All you have is the stuff coming in. If you don't have any other voice in your life, then guess what? You're going to be impacted greatly by everything that happens out here. You need a stabilizing force. That force is the Spirit of God who lives within you. And He's promised you that if you'll faithfully read this book, He will help you understand it. He will help you understand what it means. Most of all, he'll help you understand what it means to you. August Hermann Frank was a brilliant young scholar in Germany more than three centuries ago. By the time he reached his mid-20s, he was already lecturing on theology at the University of Leipzig, explaining the Bible to his students. But there was a problem. He didn't believe the Bible. He didn't believe the Bible was God's word. He was just teaching the Bible as a book of literature to college students, which happens a lot if you don't know. One night, he was in his study with an oil lamp, looking at the books all around him, and he was preparing for another lecture, and his eyes landed on a verse in John chapter 20, and this is what the verse said. These things are written that you may believe that Jesus is the Christ, the Son of God, and that by believing you may have life in his name. These things he'd been preparing to teach, these lessons he was given as if they were literature, now he reads in that very book that these things were given to him so that he might have life in the Son of God. That verse hit him like a lightning bolt, and suddenly they weren't just words on a page. They felt alive, as if God was speaking straight to him, and he was. In that moment, he realized he wasn't in charge of the Bible. The Bible was in charge of him. He believed, and he described himself as being born again. The same Spirit who opened his eyes can open our eyes. As Christians, when you open the Bible, do not just expect words on a page. Expect God to speak to you, to guide you, and to change you. Ask yourself this question as you begin to read. Lord, is there something you need to show me that I need to do? Is there something that you need to show me that I need to quit doing? I open my heart to you, and here's the deal, guys. Here's the thing that's so hard for all of us. When it comes to direction, you have to sign at the bottom of the page and let God fill in the top. You don't get to say, okay, Lord, that's a good idea. Let me think about that for a week, and we'll discuss it next time we're together. No, when he tells you what to do, you have to be willing to do it. That's the way he works. He's God, and there's no second opinion. So if God says this is it, you already have to sign at the bottom, Lord. The answer to your question, no matter what it is yes. Yes, I will do that. Yes, I will go there. Yes, I will follow your direction. You come with that heart of obedience, and God will meet you at that place, I promise you. He will show you what to do. He will help you do it. The thing that I listen to so often is this truth, that whatever God tells you to do, he's obligated to help you do it, and he will. But you have to listen. Don't shut God out. Don't push him to the side. Don't fill your mind and heart up with all of the fog and mist of the world. Get some truth going in your life, and God will honor you for it. You'll be on an adventure that you won't believe. He'll take you places you never believed you'd ever go and help you do things you never thought you could ever do.
11: You know, I've often thought that the illumination of the Bible through the writers of the Scripture is a practice that happens also in our lives. When we read the Scripture and we understand it, sometimes the understanding is overwhelming to us and we realize something's been going on here besides just our mental acuity. This is the ministry of the Holy Spirit, making God's Word come alive to us. Turn the light on to the Scripture. It's a wonderful experience. The illumination of the Spirit is at work today in your life if you're a Christian. Well, tomorrow we're going to talk about walking in the Spirit. What does that mean? We hear that discussed a lot. People say you just need to walk in the Spirit. Well, what does it mean? How does one walk in the Spirit? Tomorrow here on Turning Point, don't forget to get your copy of the book, The Holy Spirit You May Not Know. 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Just all you have to do is send your gift and ask for the book. It'll be on its way. And we'll see you here tomorrow. Thanks for listening. Have a good day.
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17: 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Dial #250, say Mike Rowe. That's #250, say Mike Rowe. And happy birthday to us.
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23: Hey friends, it's Brian Fromm from The Common Good, and you've heard us talking this month about an organization that we believe in greatly called Preborn. Well, today, We have Scott Wilder from Preborn in studio with us to talk more about the campaign that we are doing with them. Scott, thanks so much for being here.
0: Brian, what a pleasure today to be able to come together and really join hearts and hands to do something that if we don't do it, it won't be done. I mean, this really is for us to do. You know, the world joins us in so many things, humanitarian things, join us in purifying water and digging wells and building cinder block houses and feeding the hungry and clothing the naked. But on this, we really are sort of on our own. You know, if the people of God don't stand up on this, there's nobody else helping us out. In fact, well beyond that, not only are they not helping, they are working toward the other side, perpetuating the lie that it is not a baby. So today, when you join us in our 20th year at Preborn in providing ultrasounds for girls and women, you're giving the truth at the most important time in their life, making sure they have the truth so they can make the best possible decision. And it is something that we all can do. It's so easy to do. You don't have to grab a bullhorn. You don't have to stand on a street corner. You don't have to make a lot of noise to make the biggest difference for life. 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
1: What is the secret to America's greatness? 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
2: 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He is a strong advocate of the nation of Israel and leads annual tours to the Holy Land.
1: Hi, Jim Scudder here. Welcome back to In Grace, and today we're going to be continuing our theme on America's 250th birthday. We are going to take a short break as we talk about fathers and Father's Day, but from now until the end of the Independence Day on July 4th, we're going to be featuring a lot of Bible teaching on this topic. Some people would say, well, you're a Christian nationalist, like that's a bad thing. And I'll just tell you this, I am proud to be an American. I'm a patriotic Christian. I think that we have been given a gift, and I would love to get back to our moorings and our foundations as a country. And so that's why we're talking about this today. And I think it's really important that Christians are engaged. No, this is not our final home. Our passport says heaven. And so that's the most important thing. But we have been given a gift and a stewardship, and we need to, as Christians, be involved, be engaged, make sure we're voting, make sure we're supporting good candidates. Maybe God wants you to run and espouse biblical principles into government. That's not what the founding fathers weren't trying to not have God in government when they talk about separation of church and state. It's more of, we didn't want a state religion or a state church, because that's a disaster. Because of whichever, you know, denomination is in charge, that's what everyone else has to do. So we didn't want that, but we certainly, obviously, wanted God involved, and he's all throughout our documents and our monuments. So today we're going to give you the secret to America's greatness, and I'm going to be preaching a message. We're also going to be featuring clips from an In Grace series that features historian Andrew Phipps. You're going to love Andrew Phipps, and we're going to be featuring all this today. 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We're doing an In Grace solidarity tour coming up in February. 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
4: The question of the hour: what is the secret to America's greatness? Very few of you realize that it's tea. Tea. Tea is the secret to America's greatness. I mean, wasn't that what they were so upset about in Boston? And they had tea on English ships from the East Indian Company, tea from China. I don't understand how all of that worked, but either way, they didn't want that tea. And so they threw it overboard into the harbor, for they wanted liberty. Right? Am I wrong? Am I right? You can moan and groan all you want to, but you know, when the person says it and it's right, you just have to kind of nod. They actually made t-shirts and everything about it. It was great. So anyways, what's the secret to America's greatness? That's a question. That's the question that we're going to look at today. And some people even argue that we aren't great. But I think if you ask the world, the greatest nation on the planet, we would be number one because of our size, our strength, but also for what we have over our years promoted. We've promoted liberty. We've promoted democracy. And we have protected, we've at least tried to protect the world from evil. So what is the secret? And I do believe America is the greatest nation in the world, but we are slipping. We are slipping. So what is it? What is the secret to America's greatness? Is it because we're the land of the free and the home of the brave? It's a marvelous thing, isn't it? That we have the freedoms because of those that have bravely fought to secure and to keep our freedoms. So is that the secret of America's greatness? Or is it because we're a country of immigrants? Millions and millions of people came here or want to come here. We are a country that we're really all immigrants. And there's something wonderful about that, isn't there? The melting pot, that we all have so many different backgrounds and influences and culture in America. Is that why America is great? Or is it because that we're a place that offers opportunity and hope to everybody? And it is a wonderful thing that we have a system in America that at least that's our ideal. That's what we want to do, is offer that to every person. The American dream, it's called. Is that why we're great? Or is it because we're a country that has a free market that encourages people to work hard and to dream big? Is that why America is a great nation? Or is it because we have this idea that nothing's impossible for anybody? No matter their social status, no matter their background or their race. Is that why America is great? Or is it because we have a very rich land, a land of woods and farm soil that's very rich? Is that why we're great? And I tell you what, I thank God for the natural resources in our country. And it's wonderful that we have the minerals and the oil and the natural gas and all of those blessings that God has afforded this land. Is that why we're great? What is the secret to America's greatness? Is it because we have a nation of great rainfall or rivers that will help us to move

0: For God birthed freedom in the world? Is that why America is great? Is it because we are a country of sacrifice? Is it because we're a nation of valor? What is the secret to America's greatness? Is it because we have land that is blood-soaked by those that sought freedom for all? Certainly all of these things come into play to America's greatness, but I don't think we've hit it yet. Is it because we send our courageous soldiers to storm beaches that are deadly to secure freedoms for people in faraway countries, people that we don't even know? Is that why we are a great nation? And I thank God for those that have given that sacrifice. Is it because we have a unique structure of government that was designed to protect our freedoms? It's limiting one group's power and dividing up our government to where it's really difficult to make laws and enforce laws. But that's what we want, right? We want to kind of stick to the way that it was set up because that works. Is that why we're great? What is the secret to America's greatness? There's a author, and you know, there's some debate on whether or not he actually penned these words that we're going to read. Alexis de Tocqueville is the one it is subscribed to. But I don't necessarily care who wrote this. Tocqueville was a French philosopher from years ago that spent some time in America looking for the secret to America's greatness. And these words are attributed to him. Some say, well, we can't find that in documents. And so maybe it was a presidential speechwriter. I don't know. Whoever it was is brilliant, because I think this author nailed this sentiment that he comes to. I sought for the greatness and genius of America in her commodious harbors and her ample rivers, and it was not there. In her fertile fields and boundless forests, and it was not there. In her rich mines and her vast world commerce, and it was not there. In her democratic Congress and her matchless Constitution, and it was not there. Not until I went into the churches of America and heard her pulpits flame with righteousness, did I understand the secret of her genius and power. America is great because she is good. And I say amen to that. And if America ever ceases to be good, America will cease to be great. So these words ring true to me. And I believe the secret to America's greatness is really simple, and that is God. God has blessed us because, I think of three reasons that God has blessed us. I believe it's because we have a foundation of freedom, a foundation of people that started this country. We're a very young country. 245 seems old, but it's really young when you look at civilizations and countries in history. But those that have given us this beautiful Declaration of Independence, we hold these truths to be self-evident, that all men are created equal. That is a beautiful and precious statement. That they are endowed by their Creator. I love the fact that our foundation is based on the thought that we are created. We didn't get here by ourselves. We didn't get here by evolution. And that all people are endowed by their Creator with certain unalienable rights. That word is a little difficult to say, but it basically means a right that cannot be retracted. It's a right that is true. It is a right that can't be taken away. And this right comes from Almighty God. That among these are life, liberty, and the pursuit of happiness.
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1: We need to be people that see people as souls. All people as souls. You cannot look at someone based on skin color or hear an accent or maybe look at the way they're dressed. Maybe they're very poor. Whatever it is, we cannot look at them with anything other than the love that the Creator has given us for that other person that He created. And that Jesus died for every single individual. So my friends, that is a declaration of independence, isn't it? That only Jesus can bring hope and life to our sin-cursed world. So what are we to do as Christians in light of our foundation? We are to be peaceful and law-abiding citizens when possible. And I think for the most part, we can be and we should be. Romans 13:1, let every soul be subject unto the higher powers, for there is no power but of God. The powers that be are ordained of God. When I saw people storming our Capitol building, I was appalled. I was devastated. I couldn't believe it. And then to just see the violence that ensued, and some people somehow justify that. There's no justification for that. And that was a low point for every person that loves conservative values. And we need to argue against that. We need to be subject to the higher power. And you say, well, at a certain point, they signed a Declaration of Independence. They rebelled against the government, and that is true. But I believe the acts were egregious against the colonists at that point. And there does come a time, but my friends, we have a government that will still protect and a government that will still provide. And we need to submit to that higher power, whoever the president is, and pray for that higher power. Pray for that government. God has raised up government. Pray for our leaders, 1 Timothy 2 says, I exhort therefore that first of all, supplication, prayer, intercessions, and giving of thanks be made for all men, for kings. Now remember, let's just talk about this for a second. Who was the government at the time this was written? It was Rome. Dictatorial. It was an empire. You listen to what they said or you pay the consequences. Our government is still way better than that. Okay, just keep that in mind. For kings and for all that are in authority, that we may lead a quiet and peaceable life in all godliness and honesty. This is what God wants us to do. Pray for those in leadership. And let's do that now. Father, we are bringing before you all of the leaders of our nation, a nation that, Lord, has drifted and is moving away from your principles, from your word, a nation that is being torn apart. But Father, in all of that, we still come before you and thank you and praise you for the country we still have, the freedoms that we still enjoy. And now, Lord, now we pray for those that are in leadership. We pray for our representative in this area. Pray for him. And we pray for all of those that are in leadership in our local governments, in our state government, and Lord, in our federal government. We pray for our senators, our representatives. We pray for our president, Lord, that you would give them wisdom, that you would guide them, that you would, Lord, help them to see the need to support Israel and Lord, a need to protect the freedoms and the rights of every individual of this country. So, Father, we bring them before you now. In the name of Jesus, we pray. Amen. Pray for our leaders. Make that a thing on your prayer list. We're to work for the good of all people. It says in Proverbs 3:27, withhold not good from them to whom it is due, when it is the power of thine hand to do it. Do good. That is the Christian's responsibility. We had the privilege of going to Washington, D.C. and filming a series of programs for In Grace. And we had a man by the name of Andrew Phipps giving us a tour of Washington. We were asking the question, can we find God in Washington, D.C.? And we went around, and I want you to be the judge. I'll be playing several clips from these episodes. And we're going to see in this first one that God is etched in our monuments, and they can't remove that. Well, maybe they can, but so far they haven't. They'll have to tear down a lot of our big monuments in our capital. They'll have to tear down the Jefferson Memorial, Lincoln Memorial, Washington Monument. The Supreme Court has to come down, or at least the facade. A lot of things would have to change to chip God away, because he is there in our country and in our foundation.
2: Many people probably think that the last place we would expect to find God would be here in Washington, D.C. But he is here. His truths are etched in the monuments, and his primacy is evidenced in the powerful words of our nation's founders. Let's go examine the capital city of America and search for God. I'm joined on this two-part series with historian Andrew Phipps.

0: Brother Phipps, this is a beautiful city because of the layout. Someone had designed this very well.
1: Yes, a Frenchman by the name of L'Enfant put this into the proper perspective. Actually, Washington, D.C. and the Constitution is put in the radius of 8 miles. Back, of course, you see the beautiful Capitol building. Then to the west there, of course, would be the White House. This is considered the mall, Pastor. And then, of course, as we think about this beautiful area, we face then the Washington Monument. And, of course, you know, this is such a central part. Everybody recognizes this obelisk that goes up about 855 feet. George Washington, what an individual. He believed God. He trusted God. He admonished the nations to trust God. He was a very central person, obviously the very first president, and in that respect, never accepted the title of king or nothing like that. You know, Pastor, at the Battle of Trenton there, how that when he crossed the Delaware there on Christmas Eve, by a miracle of God, a fog came in and just at the right time and kept their identity hidden.
0: And that's happened on a number of occasions where you see it just seems like it has to be God's providence.
1: Yes.
0: That he wanted this nation founded.
1: Right.
0: This nation has been for many years a light to the world.
1: Right.
0: It has been a place of freedom. And we've been able to promote freedom. And in that, we've been able to promote the Lord God, Jesus
1: right.
0: Christ, missions. It all really comes back down to this nation's founding.
1: Well, you know, the Bible tells us that where the Spirit of the Lord is, there is liberty. And we're also reminded in Holy Scripture that blessed is a nation whose God is the Lord. We're told that righteousness exalteth a nation. But sin is a reproach to any people. And so I believe Christianity can exist without America, but I don't believe that America will make it without Christianity.
2: Andrew Phipps, a man who had no notes. He was just extemporaneous on all of his comments. But we do need Christianity in our country. And that's what hopefully we can help do as citizens of our country, is promote Christianity within our neighborhoods, on our communities, and within our governmental leaders.
3: And we will continue tomorrow talking about the secret to America's greatness. And we're going to also hear more from Andrew Phipps. And we are thrilled that we've been able to do some filming with him and featuring the clips here on In Grace Radio. So we are celebrating America's 250th birthday with a short break for Father's Day. But we will continue to provide good Bible teaching and good history that the History Channel isn't telling us. And it's not in your kids' history books anymore. So we need to share these things with our families, with our kids. And tomorrow I'm going to be quoting a lot of people: John Adams, Patrick Henry, Thomas Jefferson, Sam Adams, Ben Franklin, John Quincy Adams, Abraham Lincoln. I can go on, but tune in tomorrow to In Grace. We have a free bookmark, In God We Trust, celebrating America's 250th birthday. 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
9: 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God sees all and is in the process of making all things new. 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
14: If you be still and yada, the word is be still and know that I am God. The word know in Hebrew is yada. Very cool word. It means be still. Say the world's blowing up around me and all this stuff's caving in on me and everything's gone wrong. God says be still and yada. The word means discover who I am in the moment.
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13: On today's edition of Real Life Radio, Pastor Jack continues his series called Disciplines of Life and a message called Discipline of Disappointment. You know, we've all felt it. Disappointment, it's a normal part of life. But if we handle it well, it can actually make us spiritually stronger and wiser. You see, disappointment comes when reality doesn't match what we've hoped for. Maybe we're expecting too much from people or wanting life to go a certain way. We could avoid disappointment by avoiding risks or relationships, but that's certainly not the life that God intends for us. So today, Pastor Jack teaches that disappointment can reveal what is really in our hearts. A thankful heart prepares for disappointment, and uniting our will to God's will strengthens our faith and trust in Him. Now, with his message called Discipline of Disappointment, here's pastor and Bible teacher Jack Hibbs.
14: The disciplines of disappointment is preparing for the disappointments of life. We need to prepare for them. We need to prepare for them. And you need to be able to think mature thoughts about that. It requires us to grow up in spiritual matters when we talk about disappointment. How do we handle them? How do we deal with disappointments? Well, it requires you and I to grow up spiritually regarding spiritual matters. Listen, this is going to sound harsh, but man, do I believe this? There is literally no biblical excuse for you and I to whine or complain about, why did God have me lose my job? Notice how God always gets blamed for everything. First of all, people lose their jobs. Did you know that? It happens. You want to take it a little deeper? You can be in this room tonight, in the sanctuary, the most right-on, godly Christian on the planet, and your child dies. It would be completely, biblically incorrect for you to stop and say, how could this happen? We say things like that, and we get disappointed horrifically because we view it wrong. We somehow think that maybe because we're Christians, we're exempt from certain pain, from certain disappointment. Not so. The truth of the matter is you and I need to know our Bibles. Everything, listen, everything that happens in your life and my life is pre-programmed to be answered in this book. Every one of us, every human being that has ever lived, the answer to life's disappointments is in the Word of God, guaranteed. This book is the answer to your soul's quest. Well, I don't know why God. Answer is in the book. Honestly, look, none of us are exempt from this. When I'm tempted to say, I don't know why the Lord just doesn't bring fire down and have him consume that guy. The answer is in the book. God says, when I calm down, I'm slow to anger, I'm patient, back off, Jack, vengeance is mine, I shall repay, saith the Lord. You see? But we tithe, we serve, we've brought our kids up in the Lord, and our daughter's gone to college and has turned into a socialist, communist, liberal, whack nut, maniac, goofball, anti-Christ, anti-American, and I'm paying for it all person. Listen, this world's dangerous. This world is fallen. And you're disappointed, I understand that. But what does God say? God would answer you tonight and say, pray, fast, for this kind does not come out without much fasting and prayer. Send your kid off to college, they get possessed or something, I don't know. But we need to grow up and mature up. God's word says this in 2 Timothy 2:15. This is for everybody. Study, that's the Bible, to show yourself approved unto God, a workman that needs not be ashamed, rightly dividing the word of truth, but shun or put off profane and vain babblings, for they will increase unto more ungodliness. Is that not the age we live in? We need to know the Bible. What's the answer? Study the Bible. My nephew's in college, and he's got a full ride baseball. He's a great kid, and I'm having a ball with him in college. Because he's texting me. I don't know if he's doing his homework at all. He's a very smart guy. Maybe he's getting along just fine, but I'm telling you, it's cool. He's texting me all the time. I'm talking to this guy right now about the Bible, and he's asking me about this, about Scripture. What's the answer? And it was cute. I was in a board meeting these last 2 days, and you know, we all have our phones. It looks like nobody's paying attention to each other in the meeting because everyone's going like this. And it's horrible. But I'm giving him these verses, and well, now the guy says this, what should I do now? This verse. And 1,000 miles away, boom, boom. The answer's in the Bible. And you study to show yourself approved unto God. The Bible says in Ephesians 4:15, speak the truth in love, that you may grow up in all things unto him who is the head, even Christ, from which whom the whole body, that's the church, joined and knit together by every joint supplies according to the effective working by which every part does its share. That's the body of Christ. Some of us are mouths, some of us are brains, some of us are elbows, some of us are knees. But we're the body of Christ and causes to grow the body, edifying itself in love. This, he says, I say, therefore, and testify in the Lord that you should no longer walk as the rest of the Gentiles or unbelievers walk in the futility of their mind. Listen to this. Sounds like today's news. Watch. Having their understanding darkened, being alienated from the life of God because of the ignorance that is in them, because of the blindness of their heart. That's not you. That's not you at all. Also this, preparing for disappointments of life causes us to see God's unwavering faithfulness. Man, this is true. If you've ever gone through a trial and a difficulty, if you be still and yada, the word is be still and know that I am God. The word know in Hebrew is yada. It's a very cool word. It means be still. Say the world's blowing up around me and all this stuff's caving in on me and everything's gone wrong. God says be still and yada. The word means discover who I am in the moment. You know, when you go, God says, now calm down. Know who I am right now at that moment. Yes. His unwavering faithfulness. The Bible is full of accounts and events that prove that unless man is led and guided by God, things don't go very well. Why? Because God alone is the one who is unwaveringly faithful to us. Proverbs 16:25 says, there's a way that seems right to a man, but the end of that way is death. Man. The Bible says in Hebrews 4:16, let us therefore come boldly to the throne of grace. His unwavering faithfulness, church, is awesome. Secondly, it develops within us a happy and thankful spirit. Did you know that if you prepare for disappointments? So what do you mean by that? I'll just say this very quickly. The Bible tells us over and over again to be thankful. Being thankful. I've never been, Lisa and I, we've never been more thankful than right now in our lives. Why? I'm going to venture to say you've never been more thankful than right now. Why? When you eat, aren't you thankful? When you wake up in the morning, you guys, most of us, if not all of us, have beds. And if you don't have a bed, you're probably, I don't know what's going on. Think of it, you got shoes or flip-flops, you got something on your feet. It's amazing. I'm so thankful. Like never before. And when you're thankful, it causes you to have a happy heart, and it prepares you for disappointments. Now, please don't leave this sanctuary tonight and say, well, you know, look, my car has this flat tire. Well, I should have known. You don't walk around like Eeyore. Well, there you have it. Another huge problem. You know, like Debbie Downer or whatever that thing is everything is probably going to die of cancer now. You know, there's people like that. They need this message. But that's not being prepared for disappointment. To be thankful for whatever God allows you to have is a glorious thing. And then third, we'll end with this third point. Listen, the disciplines of disappointment. How do we overcome the disappointments? That's what I want to know. How do we overcome them? Three ways. Number one, uniting our will to God's will. I'm disappointed. Okay, are you disappointed tonight? Not your will be done, but His will be done. Unite your will to God's will. Father, I'm disappointed. Give me the right vision. Give me the right understanding. Cause my will to be in line with your will. That's important.
11: 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And now, let's get back to today's message. 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
14: By uniting our will to God's will, I have discovered in preparing for this study, thinking deep thoughts, that I almost 100% of the time prepare, set myself up for disappointment when I don't look to God's will. I'm going to do this. Have you ever had that thought? I'm going to do it. You know what I'm going to do? I'm going to do this. Talk to God about it. What for? See, I think this is going to make me happy or us happy, and we're going to go do it. And then crash. I need to unite my will to God's will. Also, number two, by prioritizing the words and people in our lives. You say, what does that mean? How do we overcome disappointments? Listen, this is just going to be right down to street level. There are some people in your life, perhaps, you ought not to be hanging around with. Just cut it off. Because listen, you will become like the people you hang out with. You say, well, Pastor, I'm a wonderful, strong Christian. I hang around with a bunch of losers, a bunch of non-believers, and I'm going to lead them all to Christ. You can witness to them. You can fly in there and drop your bombs like a Christian, so to speak, and fly out of there, which I think is wise. But you hang out with them? The Bible says that their conduct will corrupt you. Now, the gospel's not fragile. But when you hang around people who say, come on, come on, oh, come on. You say, no, I'm a Christian. Come on, come on. Eventually, listen, they're going to wear you down. Listen, what fellowship does light have with darkness? You can witness to them, but look, if they don't want you to tell them about God, but they want you to go, hey, man, just drive us home. When we get totally plastered, we can look to you to be the one that drives us home. You are flirting with disaster. Watch out. Get away from those who do not build you up in Christ. See, man, but I work with a bunch of non-believers. That's why you're here right now. And that's why you read your Bible every day and talk to God. You get pumped up. You get built up. You go back into the world tomorrow. You be a witness for Jesus. Okay? And you're dropping those spiritual bombs all day long. Lord, there's Fred over there at the copy machine. Save him. Freak him out, God. I'm serious. I'm dead serious. I'm not joking about what I'm saying. I worked 13 years at Baxter Healthcare, and I would do that very thing. There's so-and-so God. He's a full-blown atheist. Cause something to go on in his life that causes him to cry out to you. I told you guys this years ago. We are right in the middle of an experiment, and there's this guy. I'm not going to say his name. I remember the moment I can tell you what it looks like. He's standing there, and we're working, and he was the boss of the experiment. So we're all doing the stuff. and he's telling this off-color joke. Hey, you know what? Hey, listen to this. And he's and remember the Whittier Narrows earthquake? Yeah. Boom! Earthquake hit. The guy went from cussing to instantly saying, somebody pray! Somebody pray! At least he knew enough that his prayers would never be heard. He says, somebody pray! Somebody pray! And I remember, I would literally silently pray in my mind, Lord, that guy, that girl, Lord, speak to them. Lord, reach into their lives. Man, when you guys, do you do that? Please tell me you do that. Lie to me, will you? When you go to work, man, you need to be doing your job, but looking around, when you see that guy walk by, or that woman's at the copy machine, or the boss pulls up, you need to say, Lord, God, get them, Jesus. I'm serious. Get them, speak to them, do what you must, just get their attention, Jesus. You should be thinking like that. I'm sure you do. You have to be thinking like that. Prioritizing the words and the people that are in your life. Ephesians 5:11 says, what fellowship does unfruitful works have with darkness? But rather expose them, for it is a shameful thing to even speak of those things which are done by them in secret. Wow. And then here we end with this, by giving the hurt to God and leaving it with Him. How do we overcome disappointments? Listen. In fact, close your Bible. I'm going to ask you to do something. Just listen. Close your Bible. Sit still. We're done. I want you to get fixed right now by the Holy Spirit. This is a decision that you have to make. You've got to give your hurt and disappointments to God and leave it with Him. I want you to get real quiet for a second. I want you to just bow your head, close your eyes, and just as these thoughts come into your mind, you make them your prayer. Let's do business before the throne of grace right now. Many people, maybe you're here tonight and you're wounded. And you're hurt by being abused or injured by those who you once trusted in life. I don't know, maybe when you were younger. And the younger you are, the worse it is because you trusted people when you were younger. You've learned to become cynical. You've learned to become bitter. And you've got unhealed disappointments. You're bitter, you're hurt. And you don't even like to hear that, but you know that when the challenge comes to you of hope and trust to get up and to make yourself like Jesus, vulnerable to those around you, you recoil at that. I understand. You withdraw. But that's one of Satan's tricks, to sterilize you. Maybe you have dad hurts in your life. Mom hurts, or brother or sister hurts, or maybe a friend has hurt you really bad, and whatever it is, maybe molestation or violence, I don't know, or abandonment. I read today that this one factor of disappointment was a person who had been adopted and felt angry all their life because they were given away. And they viewed it from the bottom up instead of from the top down. And maybe tonight you're viewing things from the bottom up and you're constantly, perpetually disappointed. Stop right now and start viewing it from God's perspective. And here's the fix. Father, I pray right now for these that are here, and I pray this, that they would take on, Father, your mantle. And Lord, that you'd open up their eyes to see that our warfare is not of the flesh. And that these weapons that we have are of the Spirit. Lord, that you would bless every one of us right now to cast down these imaginations that challenge, Lord, the place of Jesus in our hearts. That tonight, Father, you would sweep across the sanctuary and set people free. There are men in here tonight that have never felt the love of a father, or women in here that never felt the love of a father. And there's anger or bitterness. There's sons and daughters in here that have never felt the caress of a loving mother. I don't know. And we want to believe that we've just put it out and it's done, but the truth of the matter is, there's bitterness in our hearts. And Lord, I pray that right now, right where we're sitting, that we'd cast all our care upon Jesus. That, Lord, we would turn to you, the anchor of our soul. And Father, that we would all be anxious for nothing from this moment further, but in everything by prayer and supplication with thanksgiving, we would make our request known unto you, God, so that the peace of God would surround us and surpass all human understanding and guard or garrison our hearts and minds. Through that name that we pray, that name above all names, Jesus Christ, Lord, heal. Lord, wash away. Lord, speak. We release to you tonight our disappointments, and we ask tonight for your renewal of our lives. Thank you for dying on the cross for our sins, Jesus, and having been risen from the dead to set us free from all power of sin and death, that Jesus Christ is our only hope. And he's the only one we need. And we call out to him tonight. In Jesus' name, amen.
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24: Seculo, Will Haynes here, joined in studio by Jordan Seculo, and Logan Seculo will be joining us momentarily as well. We've got some breaking news, as we said in the tease, if you heard it. The United States has been trading fire with Iran overnight. This comes after the Iranians brought down an Apache helicopter over the Strait of Hormuz. The report is that it was an Iranian drone that didn't explode. And we are thankful for that, but lodged in the helicopter, both of the members of the army, it was an army helicopter, were able to get out of the helicopter safely. They were rescued by a Navy drone boat. All of this sounds like a movie you hear it, but they were rescued by a Navy drone boat. The United States struck Iran about 20 sites overnight. The Iranians then responded by firing at the bases in Bahrain, in Jordan, and in Kuwait as a retaliation to our retaliation. So the back and forth is starting to pick back up. We have a post from President Trump on Truth Social that says Iran's military is a complete and total mess. Much of it, like their Navy and Air Force, doesn't even exist anymore. They have been completely defeated. Iran is all talk, no action. The bully of the Middle East is dead. They've taken too long to negotiate a deal that would have been great for them. Now they will have to pay the price. And he just moments ago, as he's signing a bill in the Oval Office, had this to say, folks, bringing it to you just moments ago, Bite 5.
1: This morning about Iran, you said that they've taken too long to get to a deal. I want to make sure I quote you correctly. You said that now they will have to pay the price.
2: Yeah.
1: What did you mean by that specifically?
2: Well, we're going to be attacking them very hard.
1: You're resuming bombing?
2: We are. Based on the helicopter, I guess we have the right to do that. You know, they shot down a very... an incredible machine. And at first they said they didn't do it, then they admitted they did. It was sort of easy because we have the bomb. We actually have the bomb. We got very lucky that bomb didn't explode. That bomb was lodged in the helicopter, it didn't explode. It was on fire, but it didn't explode. It's just those two guys, they knew how to fly, but they got very lucky. And then we had the unmanned boat going very, very fast at speeds that you wouldn't want to go. That's why it's unmanned, I guess, because nobody can go in that. But they rescued, so both people are, fortunately, the pilots are okay.
24: Jordan, we see this. We see the back and forth. We hear now a lot of people have been calling for the president to finish the job. It seems like we may be close to that, as we are thankful that our members of the military were okay. But once again, this is a ceasefire, and they got hit by a drone that fortunately did not explode.
3: Right. I want to address, we get back to this whole media narrative that somehow Netanyahu, the Prime Minister of Israel, and President Trump are in some kind of tiff over who said what when. Because when you actually put together the timeline of what happened very early, I think it was 5 a.m., was the first broadcast out of Jerusalem by an American news source. And so, again, I'll be able to walk you through why this was not what the news is trying to create. There is not this massive gulf that is dividing both the IDF, of course, and the other countries who are looking to harm us. So again, 1-800-684-3110 if you want to talk to us on air. That's 1-800-684-3110. And well, I know there's a lot to get done too.
24: That's right. And we have Rick Grinnell joining us later in the broadcast. Logan actually will be stepping in. I see him in the control room. He will be stepping in for the next segment. So stick around. Go ahead and hit the like button. Get this out to as many people as possible and call us if you want to speak to us on air. Do you think that this back and forth is foreshadowing of what is to come, that this ceasefire is done and that the United States will take decisive action against Iran? I want to hear from you. 1-800-684-3110, and support the work of the ACLJ by going to aclj.org. We'll be right back.
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2: 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Sorry about that. You know, dropping your kids off. Sometimes they got camp in the summer. Things get delayed. We were about, you know, about an hour from here, so, you know, things got a little pushed back. But at the same time, President Trump just now making a lot of statements saying we're going to hit hard Iran again today. I mean, I think the idea of a ceasefire is long gone. The idea of coming up with a deal even seems to be gone.
3: What I see here when I read these words carefully, these are words, I know you like to say President Trump, he talks in these simple terms. What he did was he used the Iranian regime's kind of language and turned it on him. I'll just give you that example. Not just the defeated part. Let's start with the bully. The bully of the Middle East is dead. They've taken too long to negotiate a deal that would have been great for them. Now they will have to pay the price. I mean, right there, if you put that into Farsi, it would sound like it was coming from a religious cleric or the military.
2: Yeah, it feels like Middle Eastern war time.
3: I mean, this is about as strong as you can say before, you know, troops are on the ground. Yeah.
4: Well, and once again, I think what you're seeing as well is that, you know, it's one thing to say that the scuffle between Israel hitting Hezbollah and Iran saying that violates the ceasefire back and forth. That's one thing. It is different when a United States Army helicopter is patrolling the Strait of Hormuz and they shoot a drone at it. Now, we are very thankful that bomb did not explode. The explosive within
2: it. I think we need to clarify that. And I know we do talk a little bit about the first segment, but I was listening to this because we were even discussing before. We heard downed helicopter. I think when you hear downed helicopter, sadly, you automatically assume loss of life. A lot of things happen.
4: Helicopters are a cumbersome technology. Yeah. Even if they are a great technology, they aerodynamically should not be able to fly.
2: But thankfully, that's not what happened. Like you said, a drone with a bomb, I guess.
4: So it's these one-way attack drones, the kamikaze drones, as they call them, that was launched by Iran. They have targeting. It went to a spot. It tried to hit a U.S. helicopter. It became lodged in the helicopter, in the warhead on it. The device did not explode. So we are very thankful, because that would have been a different scenario. That would have been potentially talking about loss of life by two pilots of this helicopter in this Apache. Fortunately, it did not go off. They were able to evacuate the helicopter and went down into the Strait of Hormuz and were then picked up by a Navy drone boat. This is an unmanned boat that is able to go and pick them up. One, it's a lot safer by not sending then a vessel to do search and rescue. Yeah. But also, they were able to get there quicker.
2: Yeah, President Trump was just saying that it's going at a speed that would be unsafe for humans to be on.
4: Which I want to see this.
2: I know.
4: I want to see the footage of this boat.
2: Yeah. Wow. So that's what they were just saying. They said once they pick them up, obviously, they adjust that speed. Right. But to get to them is very quick.
3: And you realize now,

to receive power and riches and wisdom and honor and glory and majesty. Daddy, what's glory? The other words I understood. And in good fatherly fashion, he answered, ask your mother. So I asked my mother, and wise as she was, she said, check the dictionary when we get home. That is a great answer, parents, when you don't know the answer. So I did. And I came across a wealth of information, mainly synonyms. Glory is great honor and admiration. Fame, renown. Glory is worshipful admiration. Hear these words. Listen carefully. Worshipful admiration, highest praise, splendor, radiant beauty, magnificence. And it included circle of light. Intriguing, isn't it? Circle of light. What a grand gallery of word pictures are found even in Webster's dictionary alongside the word. How important it is that we remember that marks our God and no other, and no other. To Him alone goes the glory. We would say today in our vernacular, all the credit, all of the attention, all of the applause. He alone deserves it all. He alone is our awesome God of glory. How lightly we toss around words that are heavy with meaning. Heavy. You'll be interested to know, as I was, that the Hebrew word, the original word from which it's translated glory, is kavod. Kavod means heavy. Heavy. Heavy in power, heavy in authority, heavy in sovereignty, heavy in position, heavy in importance, heavy in riches. He has no needs. He provides our needs. He has no struggles. He meets us in our struggles. I find it also interesting that apart from the glory, a place of worship is an empty, hollow shell. There's nothing to it but the work of men and women's hands as skill and labor draw themselves together and a building is built. Like the first house of worship mentioned in the scriptures, Exodus chapter 40. When you get to the end of the chapter, you find the end of verse 33 reading, thus Moses finished the work. What work? The work on what was called the tabernacle, of much gold, of magnificent embroidery work in the veil that kept the people out of the holiest of all places on the planet. Moses finished the work, but it wasn't finished. It wasn't done. Our workers walked away from our new sanctuary one day saying, as they clapped their hands together, done. But it isn't done. It's an empty shell. It's a hollow place where you will only hear your echo on occasion without the glory. And in these days, the glory was manifested in a light. Remember the definition? Circle of light. Look at the next verse. Then the cloud, when? After Moses finished the work, when all the skilled laborers had gone back to their tents, when all of the seamstresses had put away their thread, when all of those engravers laid aside their mallets and their chisels, when all of it was done, there was a cloud. Watch. The cloud covered the tent of meeting, and the Kavod Yahweh, look at it, the Kavod Yahweh, the glory of God, filled the tabernacle.

0: tabernacle. Now it's finished. Just as when we, the people of God, reflecting his glory, filled the house of worship, then it will be completed. Then it will be finished, and the purpose of it will begin to run its course. But read on. Moses was not able to enter the tent of meeting because the cloud had settled on it, and the Kavod Yahweh, the heaviness of our great God, shone down upon it. We don't read it here, but you do later. We read of the Shekinah of God. It was a laser-like light that originated in the third heaven and drove its way, penetrating all its way through the atmosphere and plunging into the holiest place of all, so that it is now so holy, no one but the high priest can enter but once a year. Imagine that in the middle of the wilderness, when the tabernacle was re-erected and it was taken down and re-erected and taken down, when it was erected, that light shone on the mercy seat, the place of God's presence. And it leaves the people silent. We even read of the cloud by day on the tabernacle and the fire which was in it by night. All of God's making. I'll tell you, you read sections like this, you sort of suck in your breath. When you really let it land full force, in all honesty, you're no longer the star of the show. In all honesty, you are, and I are the rather insignificant in the plan. It is all about our God. Today, men and women, we walk into a space built for worship that is only space. It's lovely. We're grateful for it. It's beautiful on purpose. It's to reflect our Heavenly Father's name. But it is not a house of worship without the church. It's a building. And when we, in this era, this age, when we enter that place, we bring the church with us. Isaiah writes of it in Isaiah chapter 42. So turn from there, far ahead in your Bible, to the ancient book of Isaiah, 42nd chapter, where we will read again of the light. 42 verse 5, thus says God the Lord, who created the heavens and stretched them out, who spread out the earth and its offspring, who gives breath to the people on it and spirit to those who walk in it. This is all what God does. This is all about who he is. And then he introduces himself in no uncertain terms. I am the Lord. And look closely at the verbs that follow. I have called you in righteousness. I will also hold you by the hand and watch over you. These are words of presence and protection and closeness. I will appoint you as a covenant to the people. Look closely. As a light to the nations. He's writing to Jews, read by Jews, the chosen people. You are not the single depository of the truth to be kept to yourself. You are a channel. Do not forget that. From you is to reflect the light. You see, we are like the moon. God is like the sun. The sun emanates like the effulgence of light floods from the sun, but we as moons simply reflect it. The moon has no light of its own. It's all reflected light. So it is with us. By the way, as a light to the nations, let's not forget our mission. No matter our size, no matter the era, no matter our strength or struggles, look closely, the light of the nations, to do what? To open blind eyes. Think of them as inhabiting prisons of darkness. Remember Wesley's words? Thine eye diffused the quickening ray, I rose, speaking of his time in the dungeon and Flooded with light, I went on my way. We who are filled with the grace of God have His light shining upon us, but never think that you are the star. And then, as if we need to hear it again, it's as though the Lord is saying, I want to say this to you, and I don't want you to forget it. I am the Lord, that is my name. Look closely at what it says in following. Literally, my glory to another I will not give. My light, my splendor, the credit that belongs to me, the power that is my name, the sovereignty that represents my choices, my decisions, my directives, that's mine and mine alone. Give it to no other. And do not dare attempt to take it from me. It is glory only for me. The Lord is my name. My glory is mine, and my praise is not to go to graven images. You are the light and you reflect it. Walter Chalmers Smith wrote of it in the last part of the 19th century. Immortal, invisible, God only wise, in light inaccessible. Did you hear the word? In light inaccessible, hid from our eyes. Most blessed, most glorious, the Ancient of Days, almighty, victorious, thy great name we praise. To him belongs the glory. To him goes all the credit. To him we give our applause. To him we stand in awe before him. And Isaiah stands as a marvelous reminder that this is not to be forgotten.
1: God's glory is not ours to claim. It never has been. His glory, heavy, magnificent, and radiant, belongs to Him alone. What you've heard from Chuck Swindoll today will anchor your soul if you'll let it. In just a moment, I'll tell you about a brand new booklet that Chuck's written about the power of the cross. We published it just in time to coincide with this teaching series on the attributes of God. The cross not only represents our salvation through Christ, but when we focus on the cross of Jesus, it becomes our compass every single day. Chuck?
0: You might not remember the name Roy Riggles. If not, Roy was a football player, and in the 1929 Rose Bowl, he picked up a fumble and took off running, fast, confident, strutting toward the goal line, absolutely certain he knew where he was going. Guess what? He was headed in the wrong direction. A 70-yard sprint headed the wrong way. Oh, man. Can't you just picture it? His own teammate had to chase him down. And when that teammate finally caught up with him, Roy shouted, I love this. Get away from me. This is my touchdown. He was convinced. But Roy was dead wrong. Well, I've spent a lifetime in ministry, and I can tell you, that story never gets old because it never stops being true. Sincere people, well-meaning people. People who love God and work hard and mean every word of their prayers, running the wrong direction. Why? Because somewhere along the way, they lost sight of the cross. The cross reorients everything. When it's in clear focus, you know which goal line is which. You know what matters and what doesn't. You know how to live. That's what Insight for Living is all about. 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Not to me, not to this program, but to the cross. And here's something I want you to understand. 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
4: 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Now, you must rid yourselves of all such things as these: anger, rage, malice, slander, and filthy language from your lips. 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
9: Will you turn to John chapter 8? We'll just read a couple of verses, remembering that the Lord's been talking to some people who have begun to believe in Him. And He said, in verse 31, Jesus therefore was saying to those Jews who had believed Him, if you abide in my word, then you are truly disciples of mine, and you shall know the truth, and the truth shall make you free. And what it is that makes us free is abiding in the Word of God. Now, let me just sort of catch you up with where we are. We're talking about God setting us free, that is, setting us free of the bondage that shackles us and imprisons us from becoming everything God wants us to be and accomplishing or achieving those things in life that God has set out for us. So this is where we're headed, and we said now one of those truths that sets us free, and I believe there are three essential truths that sets us free, that is, having already been saved. One of those truths is our position in Christ Jesus. So what is that? And you recall the Bible says in 1 Corinthians chapter 12 that God, through His Holy Spirit, the moment we accepted Jesus Christ as our Savior, that is, we accepted His death on the cross as sufficient, adequate payment for our sin, the moment we accepted Him as our Savior, He baptized us where? Into Christ Jesus, sealed us as a child of God, and forever we're in Him. That is our position, is that we are living in union with Him. He says, abide in me and I in you. So that we're living in a relationship of abiding in Christ. That is a relationship to which we have been placed by the Holy Spirit. And you recall as we examine that position, what that position called for. The Bible says that we have become the sons of God, that we are in the family of God, we are in the kingdom of God. And He says, not only that, He says, but when that began to happen, the Lord Jesus Christ, who ascended the Father, He said, being in Him, that we are likewise seated in the heavenlies in Christ Jesus. God says that He placed every single one of us in Christ Jesus. The only way for anything or anybody to get to you is, first of all, they've got to go through whom? They've got to go through the Lord. He says, the angel of the Lord encampeth round about them that fear Him, and He delivers them. If one of the problems, one of the burdens, one of the things that has harassed you all of your life is the feeling of insecurity, I just don't feel secure. Don't feel secure in my job. Don't feel secure in my finances. Don't feel secure in my family. Don't feel secure in my relationships. Listen, our security, my friend, is based on one thing only, and nothing else. It is based not on what I have or who I am or where I am. It is based on relationship, on a position of being in Christ Jesus. That's where our security is. Our security is found in a relationship and not in our possessions or our position in life. So my friend, the scripture says that your position today is that you are in Christ Jesus, and He says He put you there, He sealed you there, He's put you in the heavenlies, and if God puts you there, brother, you are kept forever. Amen? Now, what is the second truth that you and I need to get a hold of? And I may be on this truth a long time. And that is the truth of who we are in Christ Jesus. We know where we are, we're in Him. But who are you in Christ Jesus? If you'll recall, when you grew up and you were first saved, and as somebody told you what it meant to give your life to Christ, and so you did just that. And then they probably told you, now, you know, you're going to sin after you're saved, and so you're probably going to sin every day, but remember that God saved you and you're eternally secure. And so one of these days you're going to die and go to heaven. But until that time, you're going to have a journey. It's going to be in the valleys and on the mountain peaks and on the roller coaster ride of the spiritual life. And so what you want to do is you want to be sure to memorize 1 John 1:9 because you're going to need it every day. If we confess our sins, He's faithful and just to forgive us our sins and to cleanse us from all unrighteousness. So most of us grew up believing and seeing ourselves just like we were taught. And that is, I'm a sinner who's been saved by the grace of God. And as I trust the Lord all through my life, one of these days I'm going to be lucky enough to die and go to heaven. But I want to ask you a question. Is that the attitude that God intends for His people? Look, if you will, in Corinthians, 1 Corinthians chapter 1. Let me ask you this question. What is the church that Paul had the most trouble with of all the churches? Philippi, Thessalonican churches, Rome, you name it. Which was the church he had the most problems with? The Corinthian churches. I mean, they just about broke his heart. But I want you to listen to what he said. Verse 1. Paul, called as an apostle of Jesus Christ, by the will of God, and Sosthenes, our brother, to the church of God which is at Corinth, to those who have been sanctified in Christ Jesus. What? Saints by what? By calling, with all who in every place call upon the name of our Lord Jesus Christ, their Lord and ours. Now listen. Where in all of his writings did he say, to the sinners at Rome, to the sinners in Galatia, to the sinners at Philippi, to the sinners in Thessalonica, to the sinners in Corinth? He didn't say that. What did he call them? He called them saints. You say, oh, now wait a minute. Hold it. If you're going to talk about sinless perfection, I'm interested. That's not what I said. I said that God addressed, through the Apostle Paul, the believers in that day, not as sinners, but what? Saints. Everybody in the church who has been saved is a saint, but they're folks who are outside of the Lord Jesus Christ, and they are indeed sinners. Now listen, saints do commit acts of sin, but because we commit acts of sin is no reason for us to see ourselves and our whole perspective in life as sinners. Now watch what I'm going to show you here. The Bible says, as a man thinketh in his heart, what is he? So is he. So that there is a principle and a law, and you can't change this because it is a principle. You and I are going to act the way we see ourselves. You can't change that. You are where you are today because of the way you thought all these years. You act the way today as a result of the way you see yourself. And if you change the way you see yourself, your actions are going to change. This isn't a matter of mind over matter. We're talking about a principle here. He says, as a man thinketh in his heart, so is he. So a man's actions are going to follow the pattern of the way he sees himself. If I walk up to someone else and I see myself as inferior, then I'm going to act inferior. If I see myself on my job as inadequate, I'm going to back off and be inadequate. If I see myself as being rejected and unworthy and guilty because I don't deserve the good things that are coming to me, you know what I'm going to do? I'm going to, in spite of everything I do, I'm going to blow it somewhere along the way and fail. Because you see, not believing that I deserve to succeed, I'm going to make a mistake somewhere along the way. We are the products of our thinking. As a man thinketh in his heart, so is he. So if we are programmed to say, I'm a sinner saved by grace and I'm going to sin, you know you're going to sin every day, and I ask some people every once in a while, how many of you can live 1 hour without sin? You'd be surprised at folks who don't raise their hand. You know why? They think, oh my goodness, if I raise my hand, that'll be pride and I've sinned. There's no way in the world, no way in the world to win against that kind of a game. Now listen to me. God wants us to be free to be everything He wants us to be, and I cannot be what God wants me to be if I see myself less than what God sees me, because if I do, I'm going to act less than what God wants me to do. Now, it is the Holy Spirit within us who is our teacher and who must inform us and instruct us and empower us to be anything and to achieve anything God wants. But we have to deal with the person of who we are. He says, called to be saints. Now, I want you to watch that word saint. That word saint, hagios in the Greek, is the same word for sanctification or holy. So we talk about saints, sanctification or holy or holiness, it is the same original, same root Greek word. And let's notice what he's saying. He says that we are saints. That is, a saint is one who, having accepted the Lord Jesus Christ as personal Savior, has been what? Sanctified, set apart unto God, for God. Every single believer is a saint because they have been sanctified, that is, set apart unto God, and are in the process of being sanctified on a daily basis. That is, He is renewing us and conforming us to His likeness. All right, the second thing I want us to notice here about who we are in Christ Jesus is found in 2 Corinthians chapter 5, verse 17, 18 verses here. In verse 17, He says, therefore, if any man is in Christ, he is a new creature or new creation. The old things passed away. Behold, new things have come. Now all these things are from God, who reconciled us unto Himself through Christ and gave us the ministry of reconciliation. Namely, that God was in Christ reconciling the world to Himself. That's what He did to us. Listen, watch this. Not counting their what? Their trespasses against them, and He has committed to us the word of reconciliation. Listen, what did He do? He put all of our trespasses upon whom? Upon Christ. Having nailed, He says, He nailed all of that to the cross with Him. And having nailed all that to the cross, now accepting Jesus Christ as our Savior, that freed us. Now I want you to notice something in the 17th verse. He says, therefore, if any person, man or woman, is in Christ, that's our position, he is a new creation. And let me show you something interesting here. When you were saved, what happened? The Bible says that you gained a new spirit. The Holy Spirit of God came into your life and brought to birth a newness of life within you. But you didn't exchange bodies, same old body. Something else you didn't exchange. You didn't exchange your mind, your will, your emotion, your conscience, or your consciousness. You didn't change any of that. All of that was still there. Now, I want you to watch me carefully here. We're talking about who we are in Christ Jesus. We are talking about being freed and liberated. Now, think about this. He says the truth will set you free. The truth of your position is part of that truth. The truth of who you are, giving you a sense of security, no longer feeling inferior, but adequate and capable in the power of the Holy Spirit who is within you. Now, listen. The day you were saved, something dramatic, drastic, and eternally happened to you. You became a new creation in Christ Jesus, but still deposited in the same old physical house, this body. Still the same mind, will, emotion, conscious, and consciousness. So immediately, God began to do something in your life. He began the work in your life of doing what? A transformation. So something begins to happen. Listen, in order for me to enjoy, in order for me to be able to express, in order for me to be able to become and to achieve what God wants, something must begin to happen in my thought processes if I am going to enjoy everything that God's provided in my relationship to Christ. And that's why he says the truth will set you free. Now, you can be free from condemnation. That is, you can be free to go to heaven, but if you're not free from these other satanic harassments, then what we can do is live saved, but what? About half sorry and two-thirds miserable. And that's where a lot of Christians are. God doesn't want us living that way. So what does he say? He says in Romans chapter 12. He says, be not conformed, shaped into the mold of this present world, but be ye what? Transformed. That is, a transforming process goes on. You don't get transformed to be saved. Salvation is an act of God in the twinkling of an eye. The moment you receive him by faith, you're saved at that moment. But he says he predestinated us not to be saved, but what? To be conformed to the likeness of Christ. Now, if he is in the process of conforming me to the likeness of Christ, what's being transformed? What is being conformed to the likeness of Christ? I have a spirit that is absolutely brand new, created, a new creation in Christ Jesus. But what's being transformed? What is this? What is this renewing? He says, don't be poured into the world's mold, but what? Be ye transformed by the renewing of your what? The renewing of your mind. All right, now, the renewing process, that's really what we're doing in this series. We're talking about the renewing process, and that is we need to begin to think about ourselves the way God sees us. If we don't, though saved, we will go through life harassed, burdened down, shackled down with attitudes about God. You see, listen, if I can't believe that I am accepted in the Beloved, that I am accepted in God, I don't have to feel rejected, I don't have to feel guilty, I don't have to feel like I've got to measure up, I've got to follow the 15 principles in order to get God's grace today. If I can see myself accepted in the Beloved on the basis of my relationship to Him, I'm going to be freed from some of that. But until I do, I'm going to live under Satan's satanic, very effective satanic oppression. And there are a lot of people who go into the doctor who need to get on their knees, find out who they are, claim by faith God's position, God's possession, and God's person in them. And I want to tell you, my friend, that'll do something for you that no pill will ever do. Because of your relationship to life. That is the life, eternal life of Jesus Christ living within you. Now watch this. He says in this passage back here, a new creation. But what is new? New on the inside, but I'm not new on the outside. I'm not even new in all my thinking, because how many of us have been saved and yet the next day or the next week did something just like we used to do? Same old habits. The habit patterns have been riveted into my mind with 20, 30, 40, 50 years of living in sin. So there's got to be a transforming experience. That's why he says, don't let the world shape you into its mold, but he says, be ye transformed by the renewing of your mind. What did Jesus say? He says, if you abide in my word, ye shall be my disciples, and ye shall know the truth, and the truth will set you free. What is it that frees you? What frees a man from these things, frees a woman from these attitudes and these harassments, this bondage, is what? The word of God. Ye shall know the truth, and the truth shall set you free. This is the truth. Now, how am I transformed? How am I made free? He says, by the renewing of your mind. Now, listen. The renewing process is the feasting, the absorption, the study, the intake, the perusing, the concentration, the meditation, the praying it back to God and upon the Word of God. Listen, getting God's viewpoint about himself and about myself, seeing myself in my position in him, seeing who I am, seeing what I possess in him. And what happens? Then I begin to think like God thinks. When I begin to think like God thinks, what does that do? That renews my mind. I've seen a lot of people who've been saved and back in the same old habits. They say, well, I know I'm saved, but I just can't break out. Can't break out? Can't get released? Can't get liberty, can't get free. You mean God, who is almighty enough to save you and sovereignly rule this world, you mean he can't break you out of a habit? You know why they feel that way? The habit's so strong. Now they know they're saved. They're in Christ Jesus. Boy, the mind's not been renewed. There's some things they need to learn. And he says that we are saints and that we are new creations. But listen, new creations in Christ Jesus. And some of you have said a long time, many times, no, I'm saved, but I can't figure out what it is, why things aren't working. I'm going to tell you why they're not working. Because your attitude about God and yourself's not right. When you see who you are and what you are in Christ Jesus, what else really makes a difference? Because your sense of insecurity is going to tumble. The feeling of inferiority is going to crumble. All those things are going to dissipate, and you're going to begin to walk, listen, walk in the truth. And here is the burden. The burden is that Satan is going to send you those same old feelings: unworthy, guilty, incapable, inadequate, insufficient, insecure. You're going to feel it. You see, unless you say, all right, makes no difference what Satan says, here's what God says. And it all boils down to one of two things. I'm going to have to make a choice. And my choice is I'm going to have to believe the divine facts of this book and resist and reject my feelings, or I'm going to accept my feelings and settle for a life far less than God Almighty has allotted to me and to you. And I simply want to ask you a question. On the basis, have I told you the truth? Say amen. Who you are, a saint in Christ. Now, I've only told you a little itsy-bitsy part of it. A saint in Jesus Christ, a new creation in him. You're a brand new person in him. But you see, if you've not been living new, I want to tell you, he says, the truth will set you free. If you abide in my word, continue in my word, absorb it, study it, keep on reading it. You see, some people listen to a sermon one time and that's it. You can't do that. He says, continue in my word. You know what's happening? The renewing of the mind is going on. God is changing your attitude about the way he sees you and the things that are happening in your life. And your actions are going to be different because your attitude is going to be different, because you're going to begin to walk, listen, in faith on the basis of what God has said, not what Satan has made you feel. And here's the simple choice. Had you rather be who God says you are? Are you willing to listen to Satan's lies and settle for less in becoming and achieving that Almighty, Sovereign, Loving God has provided for you and me? That's the choice. And I pray, my friend, in Jesus' name, you'll make the choice of resisting your feelings and accepting the facts of God.
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0: Now, if I wake up on Monday morning, it's pouring down rain, the bottom's dropped out, and I don't like my job anyway. If I wake up on Monday morning, I think, oh my goodness, here I go again, old sinner, saved by grace, going to struggle through it one more time. I'm going to start off negative, amen? Going to start off that way, but if I wake up on Monday morning and I praise God, hallelujah, St. Charles facing a brand new day. Facing a brand new day, what? Because the Spirit of God is alive within me, and He has sanctified me and set me apart unto God. Listen, I may be a waiter in a restaurant. I may be a carpenter putting a roof on a house. I may be a plumber under somebody's old nasty, dirty basement. It doesn't make any difference what I am. If I'm a saint, hallelujah, I'm in the same position that the highest person in the world is. Listen, presidents and plumbers are no different in God's eyes when it comes to their position or their sainthood if they know Jesus Christ as their Savior. But you see, if I see myself less than what God sees me, I will back off from God's blessings. I'll back off from God's purpose. I'll back off from God's achievement, and I will spend my life, what, in a settle for life less than what He wants me to be. Now, somebody says, well, but you know, that's going to create egotism and pride. Wait a minute. If it creates egotism and pride, you've missed the whole meaning of saint.
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21: This is Seth Leibson for townhall.com. Ronald Reagan used to ask, if no one among us is capable of governing himself, then who among us has the capacity to govern someone else? But to have self-government, we must depend on many things, foremost among them, trust. Over the past decade, credibility in major institutions has plummeted. Given the delays and changing results in the recent California elections, another exhibit. Growing distrust in our elections. Alleging fraud and seeing Spencer Pratt sink to third place after the now second place finisher had previously conceded her loss is said to be paranoid. But here comes the New York Times with a headline. There is, quote, a lack of evidence of any widespread fraud, close quote. The word widespread carries a lot of water in suggesting at least some fraud, no? Voting day needs to be voting day, not month. ID must be required. Ballot harvesting stopped. Mail ballots postmarked. Nothing could undermine our experiment in self-government more than distrust in the legitimacy of our elections. I'm Seth Leibson.
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25: This afternoon, expect a severe thunderstorm with breezy, hot, and humid conditions. There will be times of clouds and sun with the possibility of hail and damaging winds. The temperature will reach a high of 91 degrees. I'm meteorologist Jason Caterina on AM 1160, Hope for Your Life.
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1: Hey, it's Brian Fromm from The Common Good, and you've heard us talking about preborn this month. And today, we have Scott Wilder from Preborn in studio with us to share more about the campaign. Scott, thanks so much for being here.
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5: It's time once again for another look into God's infallible book. I want to welcome you to the Wednesday edition of Daily Bible Time. My name is Richard Jordan. It's my privilege to be your Bible teacher each day at this time as we meet together to look into the pages of God's Word just for a few moments and allow the Spirit of God to teach us through His Word. We've been looking this week and going to continue today looking at the issue of a study that you can understand. It's important to know that you have God's Word in your hand. And you do when you have a King James Bible. You have all the verses in the Bible that ought to be there. You have all the verses left out that shouldn't be there. And they're translated for you into your language. And you can trust the authorized version of the Bible. But we're not Bible toters. We don't just pack a Bible around. It's not some kind of amulet that has some kind of mystical value to it. The Bible is ours so that we can understand it. And understanding it, we can see it work in our life. Nothing will ever be as powerful in your life as God's Word. Nothing will ever be as exciting and wonderful, as instructive and helpful, as an understanding of God's Word. Because when you believe it, when you trust it, then it works effectually in you. It becomes the life. You see, Jesus said, "The words that I speak, they're spirit and they're life." God's Spirit works through His Word. I'm reminded all the time, the very first thing you read in the Bible, "In the beginning God created the heaven and the earth, and the earth was without form and void, and darkness upon the face of the deep, and the Spirit of God moved upon the face of the waters." Now think about this, second verse in the Bible, when the Spirit of God wanted to move and work in creation, what did He do? The next verse says, "And He said," isn't that wonderful? "Let there be light, then shall thy word giveth light." When God, the Holy Spirit, wants to work in His creation, when He wants to work in your life, He speaks words. He works through His Word. When you want God to work in your life, don't go out under a tree or in a closet somewhere and say, "Oh God, fill me. Oh God, hit me." You know, we do that. People do that. They want God to hit them and strike them with an experience, and it stands the hair on the back of the neck and runs down their spine, and whew, don't hurt them, you know, don't get them too excited, but they want to have an emotion, an experience, a burning in the bosom, they say in religion. Paul says, Galatians 3:3, are you so foolish? Having begun in the spirit, are you now made perfect through the flesh? God doesn't need your flesh. He doesn't need your intellect. He doesn't need your emotions. You begin, he begins in your spirit. God is spirit. And they that worship him must worship him in spirit and truth. Jesus said, the words that I speak unto you, they are spirit. Where you get the spirit of God working in you is in your spirit, and he works through his word. Jesus said, thy word is truth. If you want the truth of God working in your inner man, you have to get it out of the word of God. Paul says, study to show thyself approved unto God, a workman that needeth not to be ashamed, rightly dividing the word of truth. So there is a way to approach God's word that you can get out of God's word the profit that he put in his word for you. All scripture is given by inspiration of God, and it's profitable. But if you're going to get that information out of God's word to be profitable in your life, you have to approach the scripture the way God says to approach it. God's word, if you can understand God's word for yourself, and as I said, if there's a goal that I have here, it's two things. One, that you'd come to the will of God is that all men be saved. I want you to know for sure that you have eternal life as a present possession, that all of your sins are forgiven, and that you have God's life as your life. I want you to be saved. You get saved by trusting the Lord Jesus Christ exclusively. Not religion, not works, not what you do, not your resources, not what somebody else did, not how you let go of something and hung on to something. But when you come to the end of yourself and you look to Calvary, and you say, Jesus Christ died for my sins. When I couldn't pay for my own debt, he died for me. And you trust him exclusively to be the Savior that he died for you to be and then rose again to give you life. And you rely upon his death payment, his payment to take care of your sin. And then you have his life as your life. When you trust him to be the Savior that died and rose again, God will save you. You don't get saved by religion. You don't get saved by good works. Somebody says you need to repent and believe. That's two things, not one thing. You don't do two things to get saved. You just believe on the Lord Jesus Christ. All that religious stuff, all the stuff you got to do to make yourself acceptable, God commended his love toward you, and that while you were yet a sinner, Christ died for you. Salvation for you is in what God did for you. And the Christian life is in what God does in and through you through his word. Now, we're going to talk about that, by the way, next week, about the life that grace gives you. But you have to understand God's word to have that life activated. It's your faith resting in an intelligent understanding of God's word to you that gives the Spirit of God the liberty to take the power and the life that he gives you in Christ and put it into an impact into the details of your life. The average church you go to, well, I've often said, the world's largest denomination is ignorant brethren. Six times Paul said, I would not have you to be ignorant brethren. Your Christian life won't operate on the basis of ignorance. The average church you go to, you can just unscrew your head, put it in the glove compartment of your car, lock it up. You're going to need it when you go home, but you won't need it in church because it's just mindless stuff. Maybe it's mindless rituals that you just do over and over. Maybe it's emotional mindlessness. Just entertainment stuff. But the Christian life doesn't operate on the basis of those things. It operates on the basis of your faith resting in an intelligent understanding of God's word. And Paul said, I want you to be saved and come to the knowledge of the truth. So we want to see souls saved and saints edified, brought to the place of functioning as fully equipped, fully functioning adults in the family of God. Hebrews chapter 5, verse 13, he says, for everyone that uses milk is unskillful in the word of righteousness, for he is a baby. If you don't know how to handle God's word, as newborn babes desire the sincere milk of the word, that you may grow thereby. Some of you that are listening right now, and I'm talking to you. I'm not talking to a big crowd of people. I come make this program because I want to talk directly to you. If people that aren't interested in studying God's Word, well, they can drink the Kool-Aid and eat their popcorn, watch a soap opera, whatever it is, till something else comes along that entertains them. But if you're really interested in knowing and understanding God's Word for yourself, there's something here for you, because you need to grow by the intake of God's Word. And you grow from milk to meat, from being a baby to being an adult. And he says in verse 14, but strong meat belongeth to them who are of full

We're renewed in the spirit of our mind through His Word. Now, I'm giving an advertisement about what we're talking about this week, but it's important that you understand this is the way of victory. This is the way of maturity in the Christian life. You don't have to be tossed to and fro like children by every wind of doctrine. You don't have to be confused about how to handle the details of your life for the glory of God. You can have your feet grounded in the truth of God's Word, and who by reason of you, by skillful handling, that's what right division is about. You can make the separations, the distinctions in God's Word that God put there. Now, this isn't psychology. It's not designed to be that. I'm not trying to give you a motivational speech. That's what the average church, the average evangelical church you go to is just a motivational Tony Robbins kind of thing, where you just, you know, you it's a how to get through life though married kind of thing, how to get through life's problems. And we want something, quote, we want something practical, Brother Jordan. There's nothing any more practical in all of your life than good, sound doctrine out of the Word of God that allows you to become an adult, where you can see the problems, identify the problems, understand how to handle them, who by reason of use have your senses exercised to discern both good and evil, where you're able to deal with life as an adult, not as a child. You know, and you go by the nursery, the babies are crying, why? If you find yourself going around in life crying out, why, Lord, why this, why, you just identified who you are. You're an occupant of the nursery. You're a babe. You are unskilled in the word of righteousness. I didn't say that. Hebrews chapter 5 said that. You see, the Bible kind of reads your meter, doesn't it? It tells you what your spiritual status is. Well, when Paul says study, that means you got to apply yourself. He says rightly divide the word of truth. There's a certain way to read the Bible. Now, you know that. You know books are that way. You know how to read a novel. You start at the beginning, you read to the end. Now, if you're like I am, you get about halfway through and you think you've got the, you know, mystery figured out, and you go and read the last two chapters to see if you were right or not. Well, that's not the way you're supposed to read it. You're supposed to start at the beginning and go to the end. There's a story. There's a plot. You wouldn't read a dictionary that way, though, would you? You wouldn't read a phone book that way either, would you? Well, you don't have phone books anymore, but you know what I mean. If you know what a phone book is, you kind of dated yourself, didn't you? But you know what a dictionary is. Well, you might not even do that. You use Wikipedia. But you still understand, if you're looking for something alphabetical, you start with, you don't, if you're looking for a J, you don't start reading an A and read all the way through. You understand how to read a book. It has a way to be read. The Bible has a way to be read. Rightly dividing the word of truth is the way to read the Bible. Now, what does he mean by that? Well, he goes on and tells you there in 2 Timothy 2 about some people who erred concerning the truth. And their error was that they said the resurrection was past already. In other words, their error was not that they taught heresy. They didn't deny the resurrection. They just took a timeline and put it on the wrong place. Rightly dividing the word has to do with putting the instructions in God's Word on the right place on the timeline. The Bible is a book of progressive revelation. There's revelation in one place, and there's revelation that comes later, and you need to put it in the right place so you can understand how it all fits together. Now, it always seemed to me that if God, through Paul, told me to rightly divide the Word of truth, then it would be best if I asked God, through Paul, how to do it. Okay? So that's the approach we're going to take. And if rightly dividing has to do with laying stuff out on the timeline of Scripture the way it ought to be, then, Paul, how would you lay the timeline of Scripture out? Well, when you ask that question and you read through his epistles, you discover that he explains to you how he would do it. So here's how God, through Paul, tells you how to lay out the Scripture on the timeline. Ephesians chapter 2. Verse 11. Ephesians chapter 2, verse 11. Wherefore remember that ye being in time past, now remember that, time past, Gentiles in the flesh,
who are called uncircumcision by that which is called the circumcision in the flesh made by hands. So in time past, there's two groups. There's a circumcision and an uncircumcision.

circumcision. There's a distinction between people based upon circumcision and uncircumcision. That at that time, verse 12, the time past, ye were without Christ. So there's some people in time past that were cut off from the Lord Jesus Christ. Why? Being aliens from the commonwealth of Israel and strangers from the covenants of promise, having no hope and without God in the world. So in time past, Gentiles and Israel were distinct. And if you were not a part of the nation of Israel, the commonwealth of Israel, with the covenants and promises that God gave Israel, then you were without hope. You were without God. So time past is when God deals with people on the basis of a distinction between the nation Israel and the Gentiles, the circumcision and the uncircumcision. Verse 13, but now we're going to move, we're going to leave time past and go into the but now. In Christ Jesus, you who sometime were, time past, far off, are made nigh, near, by the blood of Christ. For he is our peace, who hath made both one, and has broken down the middle wall of partition between us. So he's taken that distinction between circumcision and uncircumcision and done away with it now. Time past is when that distinction is there. When you find God dealing with people on the basis of the distinction between the circumcision and the uncircumcision, you know you're in time past. How do you know? Because you can read Ephesians 2, verse 11 and 12. When you find God dealing with all men without that distinction, there's no difference. You're in the but now. How do you know? Because you can read Ephesians 2, verse 13 and 14. Okay? And by the way, verse 7, that in the ages to come, he might show forth the exceeding riches of his grace and his kindness toward. So there's time past, but now, ages to come. What's that? That's a timeline. That's what I'm looking for. So how do I know where I'm at on the timeline? Well, time past is when God makes the distinction between the circumcision and the uncircumcision. Circumcision is an issue that God gave to the nation Israel as a sign of the covenant that God gave to the nation Israel. Genesis chapter 17 is where circumcision comes in. Romans 4, Paul says that it was a seal, a sign of the covenant that God made between Abraham and God. Genesis chapter 17, verse number 7, God says to Abraham, he changed his name from Abram to Abraham. He said, I will establish my covenant between me and you, and between me and thee and thy seed after thee in their generations for an everlasting covenant, to be a God unto thee and to thy seed after thee. And I will give unto thee and to thy seed after thee the land, when thou art a stranger, all the land of Canaan, for an everlasting possession, and I will be their God. So God made a covenant with the nation Israel that he's going to give them the land of Canaan. We call it the land of Palestine, the land of Israel, over there in the Middle East. How long did he say he's going to give it to them for? Forever. So who owns the land? Who owns the earth? God. The earth is the Lord's, the fullness thereof. He deeded that property to Abraham and to his seed. Verse 10, this is my covenant which ye shall keep between me and you, and thy seed after thee. Every man child among you shall be circumcised, and you shall circumcise the flesh of your foreskin. It shall be a token of the covenant betwixt me and you. Verse 14, he says, if you're not circumcised, anybody that's not circumcised, that soul should be cut off from his people. He's broken my covenant. So circumcision was the sign that God gave to the covenant that he made with the nation Israel that comes out of Abraham, the seed of Abraham. The promises, the covenants that God gave with Abraham, what was it? I'll bless thee, I'll make you a great nation, I'll give you the land, and in thee shall all the nations of the earth be blessed. God's going to make that nation Israel, brought them out of Egypt. He said, this is my covenant with you, keep my commandments. You'll be a peculiar treasure unto me, a kingdom of priests and a holy nation. The kingdom nation and the kingdom program in the Bible has to do with the nation Israel being his kingdom people in the earth. God put Adam on the earth and said, I'm going to make a nation. I'm going to restore the headship of Jesus Christ on planet earth. Adam fell into sin. God said, I'm going to send the seed of the woman, and he'll do the job for you. The seed of the woman became the seed of Abraham, becomes the Lord Jesus Christ, the Messiah. And God's plan and purpose is to restore the headship of Jesus Christ back over this planet through the instrumentality of a kingdom vested in the nation Israel. And that's what you read about in time past.
Now, when you come to the ministry of the Apostle Paul, things change. Because when you come to the ministry of the Apostle Paul, Paul says, for example, in Galatians chapter 5, "Behold, I, Paul, say unto thee, to you, that if you be circumcised, Christ profits you nothing." Galatians 5:6, "In Jesus Christ neither circumcision availeth anything nor uncircumcision." So Paul says now, in the but now, circumcision is no value, uncircumcision is not a debilitating. Galatians 6, verse 15, "In Christ Jesus, neither circumcision availeth anything, nor uncircumcision, but a new creature." Because today, in the dispensation of grace, God is forming a different agency. It's called the church, the body of Christ. Just like he had the nation Israel in time past, he has the church, the body of Christ, but now. And when you move from time past to but now, you've moved from the program that he has with the nation Israel to the program that he has for the church, the body of Christ. That's why Paul would say, "I speak to you Gentiles, and as much as I am the apostle of the Gentiles, I magnify my office." Ephesians chapter 3, he says, if you have heard of the dispensation of the grace of God, it's given me to send to you Gentiles, how that by revelation the Lord Jesus Christ made known to me the mystery, which in other ages was not made known unto the sons of men, as it is now revealed. What is that mystery? That the Gentiles should be fellow heirs into the same body and partakers of his promise in Christ by the gospel. God's forming one body, called the body of Christ, one spiritual unit of believers in which there is complete and total equality. Galatians 3, verse 28, he says, "In Christ there's neither Jew or Gentile, bond or free, male or female." Now that verse helps you because a lot of people, because folks want the promises that God made to Israel. You know, he made some promises about wealth and about health and about blessings. People say, we want those covenant blessings. We want to be in the covenant. So we're going to be Israel. And you have this thing that's called replacement, where the church, the body of Christ, replaces Israel. But you know, Galatians 3, verse 28 helps you see that that's just bogus. He says, in Christ, that's in the body of Christ now, there's neither Jew or Gentile. How could God take you out of being a Jew or a Gentile in your flesh and put you into a spiritual body of believers where there is no Jew or Gentile identity and make you a spiritual Jew? You see, that didn't make sense, did it? You know why it didn't? Because it ain't so. That's why it didn't make sense. In Christ, there's neither Jew or Gentile, bond or free, or male or female. We know they're still male and female physically. But in Christ, there's complete, total equality. It's not in our flesh. It's in our inner man. It's in the new creature that we are in Christ Jesus. Now, understanding that distinction is going to help you. Because when you come to your Bible, what you need to find in the Bible is where is God dealing with people on the basis of that distinction between the circumcision and the uncircumcision. You want to find out where the distinction is down and where there's no difference. Now, that's Paul's epistles. It's really easy to find that because all you have to do is find the 13 books that have Paul at the first word, and you know where your apostle is, where your ministry is, where the message that he has for you. Paul says it was a mystery. It was not made known in former ages. That is, God has two programs in the Bible. One he calls prophecy. Peter says it in Acts 3, which is spoken by the mouth of all the holy prophets since the world began. And Paul says he's preaching Jesus Christ according to the revelation of the mystery which was kept secret since the world began, but now is made manifest. Time past is that program which God has been talking about, preaching about, and explaining since the world began. The program today, the secret program, God had it planned, but he didn't reveal it until he revealed it to the Apostle Paul. He kept it secret since the world began. Now, you don't have to be brilliant. You could have flunked kindergarten and get that. Something that's kept secret since the world began and something that's proclaimed since the world began, well, they're not the same. They're different. That's why our program today is distinct from the program in time past. Well, it's almost time to go. I look at the clock. We'll detail this tomorrow. Don't miss the program tomorrow. But, and by the way, if you do miss a program,
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All of our kids programs and teen program and so forth is all tonight. So if you have a family, it'd be good for you to bring them too. We're trying to be able to share some things with you that can be of help to you. 888-535-2300 is the number to call if you'd like the Bible study. Thanks for being with us. I look forward to meeting you again right here tomorrow and continuing this. Till then, Maranatha.

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3: Well, now the Lord Jesus came to this earth. He did not lay aside his deity, but he did lay aside the garments of glory and beauty. What's that? 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He was born a baby. It was George MacDonald that said they were looking for a king to lift them high, but he came just a little baby thing that made a woman cry. There should have been, instead of just that few paltry number of shepherds there and the wise men that came later, the whole world should have been there. He laid that aside, friends. He was God manifest in the flesh.
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6: What does repent mean? Well, to do a 180, to go the opposite direction. It's actually used in military context of an about face. It also has to do not just with your physical direction, but changing of your mind. You once thought one way, and now you think another way.
7: Pastor Brett Metter affirming the results of the act of repentance.
6: Let me give you the Greek dictionary definition. 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
7: In Acts chapter 3, a lame beggar was suddenly healed, drawing amazement from the crowd at the temple. But the miracle made for a golden opportunity for Peter to point people to the risen Savior. In today's Word, Pastor Brett Metter highlights how Peter boldly preached, even to the religious leaders, of the need for repentance to the one who has power to restore broken lives.
6: Well, verse 10 and 11, it says, "And they were filled with wonder and amazement at that which had happened unto him. And as the lame man which was healed held Peter and John, all the people ran together unto them in the porch that is called Solomon's, greatly wondering." Verse 12, "And when Peter saw it," the wondering of the people, "he answered unto the people, You men of Israel, why marvel ye at this? Or why look you so earnestly on us, as though by our own power or holiness we had made this man to walk? The God of Abraham and of Isaac and of Jacob, the God of our fathers, hath glorified his son Jesus, whom you delivered up and denied him in the presence of Pilate when he was determined to let him go. But you denied the Holy One and the just, and desired a murderer to be granted unto you, and killed the Prince of Life, whom God hath raised from the dead, whereof we are witnesses." Now, did you see the titles Peter used for Jesus? He called Jesus the Prince of Life. He's also called God's Son. He's also called, notice in verse 14, the Holy One, and he's also called the Just. God's Son, the Holy One, the Just. Jesus was no ordinary man that was handed over to the Romans to be crucified, and Peter's wanting to make sure they understand that here. And who is Peter talking to here? Well, we're going to find out. It's the Pharisees and the Sadducees and the Sanhedrin. He's calling them out on this. He explains, this is the one you crucified, the Prince of Life, the originator of life, the Just, which means he was sinless, the Holy One, which is only given to God, which Jesus is God, and he's God's Son. Like all of these titles Peter gives, each title he gives is one more indictment against these religious guys. That's kind of the idea here. Well, verse 16, and his name, through faith, in his name hath made this man strong, whom you see and know. Yea, the faith which is by him hath given him this perfect soundness in the presence of you all. It's a bit of a mouthful in the King James. I like the ESV in verse 16. It says, by faith in his name has made this man strong, whom you see and know, and the faith that is through Jesus has given the man this perfect health in the presence of you all. Verse 17. It says, and now, brethren, I wot that through ignorance you did it, as did also your rulers. Now, what he's saying is, you killed Christ in verse 15. He told him that. You know, he laid it out heavy. He said, you're the ones, even though Pontius Pilate wanted to let him go, you still killed Jesus. Like, Peter brings all that up and indicts them radically. He's not pulling any punches here. But here in verse 17, you see a little bit of a kind-hearted, like you start to see a little bit of relief when he says, and now, brethren, I wot that through ignorance you did it, as did also your rulers. So you're saying, but is that letting them off the hook? Not exactly, but let's read on verse 18. It says, but those things which God before had showed by the mouth of all his prophets that Christ should suffer, he hath so fulfilled. Verse 19, repent ye therefore and be converted. This is what he's saying. You know, you rejected the Messiah, you ignored Pontius Pilate, who wanted to let him go, and you killed Jesus on the cross. What do you do if you're to blame for killing Christ? Now, gotta say this, who was responsible for killing the Christ, the Messiah? The Jews. Yep, the Jews. Now, the Jews get really upset when Gentiles say that, but we Gentiles also have to say, the Romans, they also killed him, quite practically. But we also need to understand, you know, I used to say, okay, it was the Jews, and then say, yeah, it was the Romans, and yeah, all of humanity, right? We're all guilty of the, but I'm starting to say, no, if somebody asks me who's guilty of killing Jesus, I'm feeling more like accurate to say me, personally. I'm the one. When I sin, my sin is the very thing that put Jesus on the cross where he was willing to die for me. I think we need to understand how personal this very thing is. So what a blessing the Jews give us. See, rather than blaming the Jews for killing him, I give the Jews credit for giving us Christ. Christ is of the Jews. Jesus was a Jew, the Savior of the world. So forget blaming the Jews. I think the Jews are a blessing, and we'll get to that in a second. So what do you do if you're these guys standing there in front of Peter? They're saying, well, we killed Jesus, the Messiah. And what does Peter say? Repent. And then he says, verse 19, repent therefore and be converted, that your sins may be blotted out when the times of refreshing shall come from the presence of the Lord. Times of refreshing, you might mark that little phrase. And we've done studies on the year of Jubilee. That's, you know, seven sevens, 49 years. And then on the 50th week, they would have the year of Jubilee, where there would be all kinds of wonderful things. If you had all your Visa cards in debt, up to your neck in debt, year of Jubilee, they forgave all your debt. Once every 50 years. If you were a slave, you had to be let go. There's a bunch of things about the year of Jubilee, but the reason I bring that up is because this times of refreshing, we read through that, we blow through that in the English text, and we don't see anything. The Jews would have referenced, oh, like the year of Jubilee, which, by the way, if you read the Old Testament and study the year of Jubilee, it was all a beautiful picture of the time where Christ would make all the wrongs right. It's actually the second coming of Christ is a picture of that. So I wanted to give you a little, for you students of the word, if you want to study that deeper, it's kind of a fun correlation there. But what are these guys supposed to do? Repent ye therefore. What does repent mean? Well, the clumsy, simpler terms, I think I like them, to do a 180, to go the opposite direction. It's actually used in military context of an about face. to go the opposite direction. It also has to do not just with your physical direction, but changing of your mind. To repent means to change your mind. You once thought one way, and now you think another way. I heard a testimony of this gal. She was deep into witchcraft. And man, she was like leading and, you know, tattooed up with all the witchcraft stuff and just really into it. And man, it's just so cool to hear her testimony. She just accepted Christ just fairly recently. And man, she's done a serious about face. And she's just a messenger for Christ right now. And she's reaching into, you know, people and lives that I could probably never talk to. But she's got experience and she's just letting her light shine. Like, you gotta love when you see this about face and this change of thinking. If you look up the word repent in the Greek dictionary, let me give you the Greek dictionary definition: to change one's life based on complete change of attitude and thought concerning sin and righteousness. Now, some would say, well, Brett, that means that you better change your life and stop sinning or else you won't be saved. No, we all need to repent. We need to change our mind, change our direction, change our life based on a complete change of attitude and our thought concerning sin and righteousness. One of the things about thinking of sin and righteousness is to realize our sin is bad and it's worthy of death. That's one of the things you got to get to. If you're going to be a Christian, you got to kind of understand, oh man, I'm headed for death. And my sin is death worthy. But when you repent, what does that do? It brings you to the place where now you're in a position where you know your need for salvation. Did repentance save you? There's an interesting question. But what does it say in Romans? It says repent, but then it also says confess with your mouth and believe in your heart the Lord Jesus that God raised him from the dead and you will be saved. I think that we're saved by grace through faith. Nothing you can do to add to that. Now, there are some that go out there and teach, and you have to be discerning about this because there's the kind of a rule of thumb. If a pastor is preaching repentance to the point of, man, you're not even really saved because you haven't really repented enough because you still sin. And you'll use lines like this: he's either Lord of all or he's not Lord at all. Have you ever heard a sermon like that? Gulp. My question on that one, he's either Lord of all. So let me just get this straight. If you're going to preach that, pastor, is he Lord of every area of your life? Like every single nook and cranny of your life, is he truly Lord of those areas? Like, do you ever do anything sinful? Now, there's some pastors I've talked to about this and they say, yes, I have it all covered and I am now perfectly dialed in. I'm like, you just blew it, man. Because you just sounded a little bit prideful there when you were saying that. Dude, you haven't fully repented yet. See, the point is that he's either Lord of all or he's not Lord at all. That could put a guilt trip on people real fine and dandy. But my question is, who then can really be saved? Who could be saved? Well, Paul the Apostle for sure wouldn't have been saved. Why? Because remember, even in his older years, years after he was converted and saved, what did he say about himself? He says, I find in my flesh there's no good thing. That was present tense. He said that as a Christian in his flesh. He also said, I, Paul, am the chiefest of sinners. When he was a young man, he said, we're all sinners. Then when he's a middle-aged guy, he said, I'm a sinner. And then when he's old, writing Timothy, he said, I, Paul, am the chiefest of sinners. Was Paul getting worse with years? No, I think Paul was more and more aware of what a wretched man that he was. Remember Romans 7, verses 19 through 20, that whole, for the good that I would do, I do not. But the evil which I would not do, that I do. Now, if I do what I would not, it is no more that I do it, but sin that dwells within me. Paul was talking about his own internal struggle with sin, which I think that's important to understand, because if somebody's trying to tell you, well, unless you've fully repented and you've cleaned up everything in your life, then you're not really saved. Well, good luck. No one can be saved then, except for Jesus, of course. So all that to say, lordship theology is a wrong teaching, where that's what it's called, lordship theology, where he's either Lord of all or not Lord at all. The Bible reminds us in Romans 3, 10 and 11, it says, as it is written, there is none righteous, no, not one. There is none that understand. There is none that seeketh after God. That's what the Bible says. So what does it mean to repent? It means you change direction and you change your mind and you want to make your life better and follow after the Lord's way. But you're saved by grace through faith. And when you're saved by grace through faith, there will be that desire to repent and go more in the direction of God. If you're trying to practice sin and get better and better at it, you might want to be really concerned. Are you saying, Brett, you lost your salvation? I don't really believe you can lose your salvation. But if somebody's not really ever repented and they're still trying to cover up their sin actively and purposefully, willfully, just keep doing it, there's enough scripture that makes me uneasy enough. I'm not going to pin down the doctrine perfectly on this one and say, well, if you continually do this and this and this, you're not going to heaven. But there's scriptures that are enough to where I don't want to go and say, I want to just try to get better at sin. Well, Brett, who does that? Who does that? Lots of people. Lots of people. The guy that struggles with pornography, and as long as it's a struggle and he realizes it's a horrible sin and it's perverted and he's trying his best to be accountable and trying not to do the things that he knows are wrong, then I'd say, man, that's evidence of salvation, that he's wanting to repent and not do those things. But if he's got secret accounts and codes and hiding everything from everybody and trying to get better and better so that he doesn't get caught, well, that's not a very real repentant heart, is it? That's taking up sin willfully. And I'd just say, man, I don't know if I'd want to be in your tennies to stand before God. Like, that's just not a great place to be. We should say, man, I know we're all sinners and we all mess up, but we need to run. That's why, you know, people always say, why do you guys always make homosexuality the pet sin to talk about, you know, you preachers? There is a reason. It's one of the few sins in the world that the world is saying, celebrate it, embrace it, wave flags that have been stolen from the rainbow story of Noah, and be prideful about it even. Let's march and stand with. Like, can you imagine any other sin that we'd be trying to do that? I think another sin we're celebrating is abortion now. Man, abortion is one of those sins that people celebrate now. I can't even imagine how it got there. It's such a sad, sad thing. And you and I have a chance to have a say in our nation. It's the way our country works. And you and I have a chance to nudge things in a direction one way or the other. And if I can nudge something like human trafficking and sex working slaves, if I can nudge that with some kind of a vote, I'm going to do that. You know, the whole gender and homosexual agenda, one party is really super pro that, and the other party is saying, we don't really agree with that life. And it's just, you just have to make your mind, am I going to vote more in a biblical way? You know, I'm not voting as much for a person as much as I'm voting for policy. That's what I'm doing. Brett, you should keep politics out of the church. That's been the problem for a long time, that pastors don't talk about stuff that actually kind of matters. And this does matter. So when it comes to, you know, the things that I'm concerned about, gender dysphoria, as it used to be called, you know, now you get frowned out for calling it that. Isn't that something that, you know, the people that really care about kids and, you know, transitioning and transgenderism, people that actually care about them, I don't see them anywhere, except for maybe the Christian church. It's actually the Christian church that cares that kids are ruining their lives and hurting themselves and getting doctors and medicine to and tax dollars to support that. You know, so all this, you know, talk about, you know, practicing sin, I don't want to be behind that. And that's why the homosexual one gets to be such a big point. It's because they're celebrating transgenderism. They're celebrating LGBTQ. They're celebrating murdering babies in the mother's womb. That's what's happening. And he who continually practices sin will not inherit the kingdom of heaven. That's what the Bible says. I'm just quoting the Bible. You can look it up. Be that as it may, that's why I think we should be light and salt and not, don't hang your salt and light job up because you're afraid to vote. I think that's important. I'm going to try to be as salty as I can, but also as light as I can. Well, so anyway, no sin should be just excused. Well, it's just who I am. You know, it's just the way I am. No, you don't want to continually practice sin. So this idea of repentance is not, it's to say, I'm not going to practice getting better at sin or celebrating sin. I'm going to repent. That's what the world needs today. And preachers need to still preach, repent, for the kingdom of heaven is at hand. I think that's important. And notice what it says, repent therefore and be converted that your sins may be blotted out. Do anybody want your sins blotted out? I sure do, and I'm glad for that. That's one of my favorite parts of being a Christian. All my sins blotted out. Well, verse 20 goes on. It says, and he shall send Jesus Christ, which before was preached unto you, whom the heaven must receive until the times of restitution of all things. Again, talking back to the year of Jubilee for you that are thinking this, which God has spoken by the mouth of all his holy prophets since the world began. The word until there is kind of fun. It's not your normal kind of word that you'd say. We'll get into that in just a second. But it says in verse 22, it says, "For Moses truly said unto the fathers, a prophet shall the Lord your God raise up unto you of your brethren, like unto me, him shall ye hear in all things whatsoever he shall say unto you. And it shall come to pass that every soul which will not hear that prophet shall be destroyed from among the people." Question, what prophet is Peter talking about here? Well, if you know your Bible, does anybody know where we read about this prophet? The book of Deuteronomy. Like, Peter's just killing it, man. He's like a theologian suddenly. What happened to this guy? He's quoting, let me just show you here about the prophet that Moses talked about. It's verse 15. "The Lord thy God will raise up unto thee a prophet from the midst of thee, of thy brethren, like unto me, unto him shall you hearken." And if you go on in verse 18 of that same chapter, it says, "I will raise them up a prophet from among their brethren, like unto thee, and will put my words in his mouth, and he shall speak unto them all that I shall command him. And it shall come to pass that whosoever will not hearken unto my words, which he shall speak in my name, I will require it of him." In other words, you're doomed. You're going to be held accountable for your own sins if you don't listen to the prophet that I'm going to send. Was Jesus a prophet? Yes. Now, if somebody just says all Jesus was a prophet, like the Muslims try to say Jesus was a prophet, but did you know that Jesus was three things: prophet, priest, and king? And there's only one person in all the world that could be all three of those things, and that's Jesus Christ. But here's where Moses was, as a prophet, speaking about the prophet that was coming. And Peter, man, he's just tying in Old Testament scriptures. In fact, keep reading, verse 24, "Yea, and all the prophets from Samuel, and those that follow after, as many as have spoken, have likewise foretold of these days." What days? When Jesus would come. And when Jesus would die on the cross and be crucified. Peter's saying, this was all spoken in your Bible, Jews. The old Hebrew Bible, the Old Testament, is all the way from Deuteronomy to 1 Samuel. You know, you got to give Peter credit here. Peter's quoting from Genesis to Deuteronomy to 1 Samuel. All these religious leaders were supposed to be scholarly brainiacs of the Bible. And here's a little fisherman from Galilee stumping these guys. Theologically, don't you love that? That's what happens when the Holy Ghost comes upon a guy. Well, verse 25, it says, "And ye are the children of the prophets and of the covenant which God made with our fathers, saying unto Abraham, and in thy seed shall all the kindreds of the earth be blessed. Unto you first, God, having raised up his son Jesus, sent him to bless you in turning away every one of you from his iniquities." Peter's saying to the Jews, don't you understand? The whole world's going to be blessed by Jesus. He came first to you all, the Jews, the Sanhedrin, the Pharisees, the Sadducees. But they're going to reject him and still reject him by large. Peter's reminding them about the prophecies of Jesus' first coming, also implying about his second coming. All of this is in Peter's sermon. The word "until," I love it, in Romans 11, 25, "For I would not, brethren, that you should be ignorant of this mystery, lest you should be wise in your own conceits, that blindness in part has happened to Israel until..." Notice that word. That's the same "until" we were talking about from our verse 21 here. The fullness of the Gentiles come in. The reason I point out the word "until," and we'll finish with this, the Greek word for "until," there's two words for "until" in the Greek text. We only have one word for "until." Now, the reason I want to show you this is the first word that is important here that we see in both Acts 3:21 and Romans 11:25 is the Greek word "akri." It refers especially to the space of time or place of intervening. So you can say until there's something that's going to happen specifically. The other word is "mekri." You've got "ekri" and "mekri." And "mekri" refers to specifically to the time up to a certain point of an ending or terminus or termination. It's not until an end. It's until there's a change. So they're blind now, but there's a change coming for the Jews, and God's not done with the Jews. This "until" is kind of hopeful for the Jews, that God's going to, there's going to be something until, that's the church age, until the fullness of the Gentiles come in, then all of Israel will be saved. Very important. Would you mark this one phrase where it says, "And in thy seed shall all the kindreds of the earth be blessed." Genesis 22, 18 is where God gave that promise to Abraham. And question, are the Jews a blessing to all the nations of the world? Well, you already kind of got the answer. I told you, yes, because they gave us Jesus. So that's just the number one reason. But what's even more amazing, if you really look at what the Jewish people have given the world scientifically, artistically, educationally, inventions. Like the Jews are one of the smaller people groups of the world, but they've contributed by far exponentially more than any other people group in history to the world and to science and medicine and art and literature. And like, it's amazing what the Jews have done. They've been a blessing to us in so many ways, but there's no greater blessing than the fact that Jesus is a Jew and the Messiah came through the Jewish people. And we should be thankful for that. Christianity doesn't sort of cancel Judaism. Christianity is a fulfillment of Judaism. That's what's so beautiful about our faith as Christians. And that's what we need to tell our Jewish friends. That's really what Peter's telling them here, that Jesus is the fulfillment of the messianic prophecies of Judaism, which is so cool. Well, in chapter 4, the heat's going to get turned up. Peter, James, and John are going to be in big trouble for what Peter's saying here and what's going on. And they're going to start turning up the heat, and we're going to see how he handles it.
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6: Lord, we are thankful for this passage of Scripture, and I do thank you that there's a boldness that we see here with Peter. Your word says the wicked flee when no one's pursuing them, but the righteous are as bold as a lion. Give us boldness, Lord. I pray that we'd be people of your word and that faith would be built within us. I pray that we wouldn't practice sin, but Lord, that we would practice walking with you and hungering and thirsting after righteousness. Help us to get better at that. Bless these, your people. I pray that they just be rewarded with just having this part of your scripture embedded in their hearts and minds, Lord, and it bring forth good fruit. In Jesus' name, amen.
5: Amen. Pastor Brett Metter closing our time here on Today's Word. Well, next time, Pastor Brett will continue in the book of Acts and draw a lesson of remaining faithful even when facing opposition. Today's Word with Pastor Brett Metter is an outreach of Athey Creek Church in Westland, Oregon.
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14: This afternoon, expect a severe thunderstorm with breezy conditions. It'll be hot and humid with a mix of clouds and sun. Be prepared for possible hail and damaging winds as the temperature reaches 91 degrees. I'm meteorologist Jason Caterina on AM 1160. Hope for your life.
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17: What is the secret to America's greatness? 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
17: 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Welcome back to In Grace. And today we're going to be continuing our theme on America's 250th birthday. We are going to take a short break as we talk about fathers and Father's Day. But from now until the end of the Independence Day on July 4th, we're going to be featuring a lot of Bible teaching on this topic. Some people would say, well, you're Christian nationalist, like that's a bad thing. And I'll just tell you this. I am proud to be an American. I'm a patriotic Christian. I think that we have been given a gift, and I would love to get back to our moorings and our foundations as a country. And so that's why we're talking about this today. And I think it's really important that Christians are engaged. No, this is not our final home. Our passport says heaven. And so that's the most important thing. But we have been given a gift and a stewardship, and we need to, as Christians, be involved, be engaged, make sure we're voting, make sure we're supporting good candidates. Maybe God wants you to run and espouse biblical principles into government. That's not what the founding fathers weren't trying to not have God in government when they talk about separation of church and state. It's more of, we didn't want a state religion or a state church, because that's a disaster. Because of whichever, you know, denomination is in charge, that's what everyone else has to do. So we didn't want that, but we certainly, obviously, wanted God involved, and he's all throughout our documents and our monument. So today we're going to give you the secret to America's greatness, and I'm going to be preaching a message. We're also going to be featuring clips from an In Grace series that features historian Andrew Phipps. You're going to love Andrew Phipps, and we're going to be featuring all this today. Right before we do, let me remind you that we have a free bookmark called In God We Trust, celebrating America's 250th birthday. 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We're doing an In Grace solidarity tour coming up in February. 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The question of the hour: what is the secret to America's greatness? Very few of you realize that it's tea. Tea is the secret to America's greatness. I mean, wasn't that what they were so upset about in Boston? And they had tea on English ships from the East Indian Company, tea from China. I don't understand how all of that worked, but either way, they didn't want that tea. And so they threw it overboard into the harbor, for they wanted liberty. Right? Am I wrong? Am I right? You can moan and groan all you want to, but you know, when the person says it and it's right, you just have to kind of nod. They actually made t-shirts and everything about it. It was great. So anyways, what's the secret to America's greatness? That's a question. That's the question that we're going to look at today. And some people even argue that we aren't great. But I think if you ask the world, the greatest nation on the planet, we would be number one because of our size, our strength, but also for what we have over our years promoted. We've promoted liberty. We've promoted democracy. And we have protected, we've at least tried to protect the world from evil. So what is the secret? And I do believe America is the greatest nation in the world, but we are slipping. We are slipping. So what is it? What is the secret to America's greatness? Is it because we're the land of the free and the home of the brave? It's a marvelous thing, isn't it? That we have the freedoms because of those that have bravely fought to secure and to keep our freedoms. So is that the secret of America's greatness? Or is it because we're a country of immigrants? Millions and millions of people came here or want to come here. We are a country that we're really all immigrants. And there's something wonderful about that, isn't there? The melting pot, that we all have so many different backgrounds and influences and culture in America. Is that why America is great? Or is it because that we're a place that offers opportunity and hope to everybody? And it is a wonderful thing that we have a system in America that at least that's our ideal. That's what we want to do, is offer that to every person. The American dream, it's called.
19: Is that why we're great? Or is it because we're a country that has a free market that encourages people to work hard and to dream big? Is that why America is a great nation? Or is it because we have this idea that nothing's impossible for anybody? No matter their social status, no matter their background or their race. Is that why America is great? Or is it because we have a very rich land, a land of woods and farm soil that's very rich? Is that why we're great? And I tell you what, I thank God for the natural resources in our country. And it's wonderful that we have the minerals and the oil and the natural gas and all of those blessings that God has afforded this land. Is that why we're great? What is the secret to America's greatness? Is it because we have a nation of great rainfall or rivers that will help us to move our people and our products? Is that why America is great? And we do have these resources. Is it because we have a beautiful land? Do you like to travel to our national parks, our national forest, our state forest? It's incredible. You'll almost never run out of opportunity to visit some amazing vistas and landscapes. We have a land with unmatched grandeur, from mountain majesty to golden prairie to white foamed waves. Makes you want to sing, doesn't it? What is the secret to America's greatness? Is it because we're a country that stands as a beacon for God-birthed freedom in the world? Is that why America is great? Is it because we are a country of sacrifice? Is it because we're a nation of valor? What is the secret to America's greatness? Is it because we have land that is blood-soaked by those that sought freedom for all? Certainly all of these things come into play to America's greatness, but I don't think we've hit it yet. Is it because we send our courageous soldiers to storm beaches that are deadly to secure freedoms for people in faraway countries, people that we don't even know? Is that why we are a great nation? And I thank God for those that have given that sacrifice. Is it because we have a unique structure of government that was designed to protect our freedoms? It's limiting one group's power and dividing up our government to where it's really difficult to make laws and enforce laws. But that's what we want, right? We want to kind of stick to the way that it was set up because that works. Is that why we're great? What is the secret to America's greatness? There's a author and, you know, there's some debate on whether or not he actually penned these words that we're going to read. Alexis de Tocqueville is the one it is subscribed to. But I don't necessarily care who wrote this. Tocqueville was a French philosopher from years ago that spent some time in America looking for the secret to America's greatness. And these words are attributed to him. Some say, well, we can't find that in documents. And so maybe it was a presidential speechwriter. I don't know. Whoever it was is brilliant because I think this author nailed this sentiment.

0: its flame with righteousness, did I understand the secret of her genius and power. America is great because she is good. And I say amen to that. And if America ever ceases to be good, America will cease to be great. So these words ring true to me. And I believe the secret to America's greatness is really simple, and that is God. God has blessed us because I think of three reasons that God has blessed us. I believe it's because we have a foundation of freedom, a foundation of people that started this country. We're a very young country. 245 seems old, but it's really young when you look at civilizations and countries in history. But those that have given us this beautiful Declaration of Independence, we hold these truths to be self-evident, that all men are created equal. That is a beautiful and precious statement. That they are endowed by their Creator. I love the fact that our foundation is based on the thought that we are created. We didn't get here by ourselves. We didn't get here by evolution. And that all people are endowed by their Creator with certain unalienable rights. That word is a little difficult to say, but it basically means a right that cannot be retracted. It's a right that is true. It is a right that can't be taken away. And this right comes from Almighty God. That among these are life, liberty, and the pursuit of happiness.
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0: We need to be people that see people as souls. All people as souls. You cannot look at someone based on skin color or hear an accent or maybe look at the way they're dressed. Maybe they're very poor. Whatever it is, we cannot look at them with anything other than the love that the Creator has given us for that other person that He created. And that Jesus died for every single individual. So my friends, that is a declaration of independence, isn't it? That only Jesus can bring hope and life to our sin-cursed world. So what are we to do as Christians in light of our foundation? We are to be peaceful and law-abiding citizens when possible. And I think for the most part, we can be and we should be. Romans 13:1, let every soul be subject unto the higher powers, for there is no power but of God. The powers that be are ordained of God. When I saw people storming our Capitol building, I was appalled. I was devastated. I couldn't believe it. And then to just see the violence that ensued, and some people somehow justify that. There's no justification for that. And that was a low point for every person that loves conservative values. And we need to argue against that.

0: We need to be subject to the higher power. And you say, well, at a certain point, they signed a Declaration of Independence. They rebelled against the government, and that is true. But I believe the acts were egregious against the colonists at that point. And there does come a time, but my friends, we have a government that will still protect and a government that will still provide. And we need to submit to that higher power, whoever the president is, and pray for that higher power. Pray for that government. God has raised up government. Pray for our leaders, 1 Timothy 2 says, I exhort, therefore, that first of all, supplication, prayer, intercessions, and giving of thanks be made for all men, for kings. Now remember, let's just talk about this for a second. Who was the government at the time this was written? It was Rome. Dictatorial. It was an empire. You listen to what they said or you pay the consequences. Our government is still way better than that. Okay, just keep that in mind. For kings and for all that are in authority, that we may lead a quiet and peaceable life in all godliness and honesty. This is what God wants us to do. Pray for those in leadership. And let's do that now. Father, we are bringing before you all of the leaders of our nation, a nation that, Lord, has drifted and is moving away from your principles, from your word, a nation that is being torn apart. But Father, in all of that, we still come before you and thank you and praise you for the country we still have, the freedoms that we still enjoy. And now, Lord, now we pray for those that are in leadership. We pray for our representative in this area. Pray for him. And we pray for all of those that are in leadership in our local governments, in our state government, and Lord, in our federal government. We pray for our senators, our representatives. We pray for our president, Lord, that you would give them wisdom, that you would guide them, that you would, Lord, help them to see the need to support Israel and Lord, a need to protect the freedoms and the rights of every individual of this country. So, Father, we bring them before you now. In the name of Jesus, we pray. Amen. Pray for our leaders. Make that a thing on your prayer list. We're to work for the good of all people. It says in Proverbs 3:27, withhold not good from them to whom it is due. When it is the power of thine hand to do it, do good. That is the Christian's responsibility. We had the privilege of going to Washington, D.C. and filming a series of programs for In Grace. And we had a man by the name of Andrew Phipps giving us a tour of Washington. We were asking the question, can we find God in Washington, D.C.? And we went around, and I want you to be the judge. I'll be playing several clips from these episodes, and we're going to see in this first one that God is etched in our monuments, and they can't remove that. Well, maybe they can, but so far they haven't. They'll have to tear down a lot of our big monuments in our capital. They'll have to tear down the Jefferson Memorial, Lincoln Memorial, Washington Monument. The Supreme Court has to come down, or at least the facade. A lot of things would have to change to chip God away, because he is there in our country and in our foundation.
1: Many people probably think that the last place we would expect to find God would be here in Washington, D.C. But he is here. His truths are etched in the monuments, and his primacy is evidenced in the powerful words of our nation's founders. Let's go examine the capital city of America and search for God. I'm joined on this two-part series with historian Andrew Phipps.

0: Brother Phipps, this is a beautiful city because of the layout. Someone had designed this very well.
1: Yes, a Frenchman by the name of L'Enfant put this into the proper perspective. Actually, Washington, D.C. and the Constitution is put in the radius of 8 miles. Back, of course, you see the beautiful Capitol building. Then to the west there, of course, would be the White House. This is considered the mall, Pastor. And then, of course, as we think about this beautiful area, we face then the Washington Monument. And, of course, you know, this is such a central part. Everybody recognizes this obelisk that goes up about 855 feet. George Washington, what an individual. He believed God. He trusted God. He admonished the nations to trust God. He was a very central person, obviously the very first president, and in that respect, never accepted the title of king or nothing like that. You know, Pastor, at the Battle of Trenton there, how that when he crossed the Delaware there on Christmas Eve, by a miracle of God, a fog came in and just at the right time and kept their identity hidden.
0: And that's happened on a number of occasions where you see it just seems like it has to be God's providence,
1: yeah,
0: that he wanted this nation founded.
1: Right.
0: This nation has been for many years a light to the world.
1: Right.
0: It has been a place of freedom. And we've been able to promote freedom. And in that, we've been able to promote the Lord God, Jesus right. Christ, missions. It all really comes back down to this nation's founding.
1: Well, you know, the Bible tells us that where the Spirit of the Lord is, there is liberty. And we're also reminded in Holy Scripture that blessed is a nation whose God is the Lord. We're told that righteousness exalteth a nation, but sin is a reproach to any people. And so I believe Christianity can exist without America, but I don't believe that America will make it without Christianity.
2: Andrew Phipps, a man who had no notes. He was just extemporaneous on all of his comments. But we do need Christianity in our country. And that's what hopefully we can help do as citizens of our country, is promote Christianity within our neighborhoods, on our communities, and within our governmental leaders.
3: And we will continue tomorrow talking about the secret to America's greatness. And we're going to also hear more from Andrew Phipps. And we are thrilled that we've been able to do some filming with him and featuring the clips here on In Grace Radio. So we are celebrating America's 250th birthday with a short break for Father's Day. But we will continue to provide good Bible teaching and good history that the History Channel isn't telling us. And it's not in your kids' history books anymore. So we need to share these things with our families, with our kids. And tomorrow I'm going to be quoting a lot of people: John Adams, Patrick Henry, Thomas Jefferson, Sam Adams, Ben Franklin, John Quincy Adams, Abraham Lincoln. I can go on, but tune in tomorrow to In Grace. 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
8: 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But what about our physical health? A new study found that kids who spend more time on screens may be increasing their risk for heart problems, things like high blood pressure and poor metabolism. Here's the key. A lot of damage seems to be happening because screens are stealing time from something kids desperately need, sleep. And other research shows it's not just when kids use screens, it's where. Screens in bed can delay sleep and cut down on how much rest they get. So parents, here's a simple takeaway. 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I'm Jonathan McKee, author of Parenting Generation Screen, with Plugged In by Focus on the Family.
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12: A branch doesn't have to work hard to produce fruit. All it has to do is stay connected to the trunk, the vine, and fruit happens naturally.
11: Mm.
12: I'm the vine, you're the branches. Stay connected to me and you will bear much fruit. Apart from me, you can do nothing.
13: That's Pastor John Burke, and he joins us again today on Focus on the Family with Jim Daly, and I'm John Fuller.
11: John, I'm so excited to have John Burke back with us. He's been here a number of times, but last time we talked about how we can trust God with our hopes and our dreams, and really our deepest longings are found in Jesus. And when we can understand that, it changes our life. And John gave us some ideas on reorienting our minds and connecting with God so that we can be in tune with the things he desires for us, the good gift giver, if I could say it that way. If you missed any part of it, man, get to the website, download it, get the smartphone app. You can listen that way. But today we're going to dive a little deeper into that content based on his book, Soul Revolution.
13: And John Burke is the pastor and founder of Gateway Church in Austin, Texas. He and his wife, Kathy, have an adult son and an adult daughter. And his book, Soul Revolution, How Imperfect People Became All God Intended, is indeed the foundation for our conversation.
11: John, welcome back.
12: Oh, great to be back.
11: It's good to see you. And let's pick up from last time. You talked about the 60-60 experiment. So for those that didn't hear it, give us a quick briefing on what the 60-60 experiment's all about.
12: Yeah, so the context, like we talked about last time, is that we all have deep longings, we have hopes, we have dreams. They're not bad, but oftentimes we settle for too little. You know, it's as C.S. Lewis said, you know, many times it's not that we desire too much, we settle for too little.
11: Hmm.
12: And God actually wants to give us the deepest longings of our hearts, the love and the joy and the peace and patience and kindness, all these things that things from out there can't give us. But it only comes from intimate relationship with God. And in fact, that's what we were created for.
14: Yeah.
12: We weren't created to do life apart from the very source of life and love and goodness. Mm. He created us for that. So the Christian walk really is simple. It's incredibly simple. And Jesus said this his last night on earth in John 15:5. He said, look, I'm the vine, like I'm the trunk of the tree, you know, the vine. You're the branches. Stay connected to me and you will bear much fruit. Apart from me, you can do nothing. So what that means is this is the one thing that we've got to pay attention to. And you can find this all throughout Scripture. You know, in Galatians 5, walk by the Spirit and you won't carry out the desires of the flesh, but the fruit of the Spirit, love, joy, peace, all that will grow naturally. And that's what he's saying. So for 60 days, you set a beeper to go off, your alarm on your smartphone, or we have an app that does it, that'll ding your phone and bring up a verse reminding you of how to stay connected or what God wants in this relationship. Or maybe you just put sticky notes in your car and on your computer, just as a reminder. And what you're trying to do is change your habit from going through the hours of the day, the moments of the day, forgetting about God, who's there with you.
14: Or distracted. Yeah.
12: Or not listening.
14: Right.
12: And responding.
14: John, let me ask you this. As a pastor, I'm sure you have counseled many, many people that fit this description. But I want to really speak to that person that this is true of. And that is the person that's trying to satisfy longings that are artificial. It might be success, money, houses, cars, relationship, you know, the beautiful wife, whatever. And how when they reach it, how it doesn't meet the need. And speak to that individual, and even in the church, you know, someone who's made a commitment to Christ, it's sometimes hard to shake those habits of what you're actually going after and how to get better oriented around exactly what you're saying, opening your heart so the Lord can help meet the deeper longings of your life. I mean, some people might not even know what those longings are. That's how distracted they can be.
12: Yeah, and I think the other part is we don't stay connected to the Lord because we fear that if I do, he's going to fill in the blank.
14: Huh.
12: So this was my old fear, right? I was an engineer. I had a dream and a goal to start my own, get an MBA, start my own company, be rich and successful, because that was what I was trained is success.
14: Sure.
12: Okay. Well, then my dad did that, but it killed him.
14: Huh.
12: He died. He died from cancer, but he also struggled with alcoholism.
14: Just overworked.
12: He struggled with stress. He had ulcers. Mm-hmm. And on his deathbed, he said to me, John, I'd give it all back if I could just have my health and my family.
14: Hmm.
12: He knew the Lord, but he didn't know how to walk with the Lord.
14: Abide in him.
12: He didn't know how to abide, how to stay connected. And as a result, there were a lot of wounds. You know, his father abandoned their family. He was abusive. There was just a lot of wounds from the past my dad had never worked through. And I mean, I didn't realize this. And this is the thing. Our deepest longings are really trying to answer a few questions. Am I lovable or am I loved? And do I have worth? Do I have value? Do I have purpose? And really, we're trying to get those questions answered. The shallow strategies oftentimes are like, we're trained or we come up with an idea that if I'm successful, if I have a husband who looks like this or does this or is this status, or if I have a wife who, you know, looks like this or does, or kids, or, you know, you can fill it in with 1,000 things.
14: Sure.
12: But those end up subtly becoming idols. In other words, they become the singular most important thing, and they distract us, just like you were saying, from the one thing that Jesus said is necessary, right? And that is relationship with the Lord, walking moment by moment with the Lord.
14: Yeah.
12: And so I think the thing I would say is, don't worry about changing all your dreams. They're bad, or your hopes are bad. They're not necessarily
14: right
12: at all. Focus on walking day by day for 60 days and just see if you don't end up going, oh my gosh, this way of doing life with God is so much better.
13: Yeah.
14: You had a story in the book about going skiing with your college buddies, and you encountered what sounded like, ski bunnies. What happened in that story, and what was the outcome?
12: Yeah. So,
14: and what state were you in? Colorado?
12: Colorado.
14: Okay, good.
12: Crested Butte, okay, to be specific.
14: Mm-hmm. Yeah, excellent.
12: Yeah.
14: It's a great ski spot.
12: Yeah, it's a great ski spot. And so we were single, college, met these three girls, and, you know, we were trying to show off. And
14: Texans.
12: Yeah, and Texans. And if you don't know, Coloradans have a love-hate relationship with Texans.
14: But they love Texans who think they can ski really well.
12: Yeah, and so we didn't know, but these girls were like leading us into the trap, right? And okay. So they're like, okay, you can ski? Let's go skiing. So they take us up to the backside, and it's this big bowl, probably 2 feet of powder, 3 feet of powder.
14: Crazy.
12: 70 degrees. I mean, it looked like a straight down drop. So they said to me, you can't fear. You have to go like you're falling down the mountain, plunge, and then use the speed to control your speed. So I start, but I'm terrified. So I lean back. Well, that's the worst thing you can do.
14: Boom.
12: And I snowball for 200 yards.
14: Yeah.
12: Right. And then I have to climb back up 100 yards to get my skis and put them back on. And she comes back and she's like, no. If you give in to fear, you're not going to be able to do this. Hmm. You have to like throw yourself down the mountain, and then you'll be able to control your speed. It seemed counterintuitive.
14: Right. I'd be right with you.
12: But I did it.
14: Yeah.
12: I did it that time. I leaned down the mountain, and I didn't fight the speed, and I started to then turn, and it was the most fun I've ever had. It was a thrill.
14: Hmm.
12: This 60-60 experiment, doing life moment by moment with Jesus, is the same. So here's what I challenge people to do. For 60 days, you have to go all out in complete willingness to do His will.
14: Yeah.
12: But I'm telling you, after watching thousands of people do this experiment for 60 days, nobody ever says who goes all out, oh, I wish I hadn't done that.
14: Hmm.
12: Nobody. It's always,
14: well, that's a good guarantee.
12: Oh my gosh.
14: Yeah.
12: God is real. He loves me and cares about me. I couldn't believe the things I experienced, the way God showed up, the way He led me, the joy, the peace, and the way He takes care of the little things.
14: Yeah.
12: When I just focus on the one thing Jesus said is most important, abide in me, you'll bear much fruit. Apart from me, nothing.
14: John, that is so good. In the book, you share how you responded at a crucial time when a friend of yours, Jerry, really needed you. How did God work in that situation?
12: So I'm sitting there doing emails one day, and I was working on a message, and I was on a deadline, and I have this thought go into my head. I wonder where Jerry is. Jerry was not a Christian. He and his girlfriend had started coming to our church, and I hadn't seen him in a while. And I don't know why I had that thought.
14: Huh.
12: And I thought, why did I think that, Lord? And then I was like, I'm busy. So I go back to writing my message, and I have the thought again.
14: Mm-hmm.
12: And it was kind of like, email Jerry. And it's like, I don't even know if I had Jerry's email, and I don't have time to email Jerry. I go back to working again. It usually takes 3 times for me. I don't know why.
14: But no,
12: I'm kind of slow.
14: It's like a relationship, somebody asking you to do something.
12: Well,
14: that's what the impression.
12: And
14: you do this?
12: And, and many times my first thought is, was that just my dumb thought?
14: Right.
12: And oftentimes it is. It's a thought that's out of the blue.
14: Right.
12: And you got to learn to go, Lord, is that you? It's kind of like the Sam, you know, Lord, here I am.
14: So it comes back a second time.
12: So it comes back a second time. I keep ignoring, comes back a third time.
14: Uh-huh.
12: And so I'm like, okay, you know what? I don't know what this is, but in faith, and this is the key, learning how to hear the voice of God requires faith. Hebrews 11:6, without faith, it's impossible to please God.
14: Right.
12: Right? So I emailed Jerry. Hey, Jerry, haven't seen you in a while. Hope you're okay. Just was thinking about you. Stopped and prayed for you. Let me know if I can do anything for you. Shot it off. Well, the next day, his girlfriend who Jerry lived with, got that as she had just taken him home from the hospital, having tried to commit suicide the day I wrote that email.
14: Mm-hmm. The day the Lord was nudging.
12: The day the Lord nudged me.
14: Yeah, amazing.
12: She saw it as an act of God. They came in and he unloaded all the guilt and burden that he's carried, because basically he started dating his brother's girlfriend. It tore their relationship apart because his brother was in love, and he felt incredible guilt, and it just drove him, and he didn't know the forgiveness of the Lord.
14: Right.
12: So I shared the gospel with him. He came to Christ. The Lord turned his life around. It was amazing because of one little prompting thought.
14: Yeah. Think of that.
12: And that's the adventure we get to go on with the Lord.
13: Mm. Well, we're inviting you to go on a journey with God and to be used by him, as John was just describing. The book that we're talking about today on Focus on the Family is written by John Burke. It's called Soul Revolution, How Imperfect People Become All God Intended. And we're making that available to you. Just give us a call, 800, the letter A in the word family, or stop by focusonthefamily.com/broadcast.
14: John, that can be one of the big barriers, is moving toward people with the right attitude. You're in the 60-60 experiment. You're asking the Lord every 60 minutes, okay, Lord, what, checking in, where do I need to go? And boom, that thought hits you. Contact so-and-so. Okay, well, I'm not sure if that's the Lord, but in faith, I'm going to make that happen. And, you know, these could be relationships that have historic conflict in them or something. So kind of bundling those thoughts together, the concept of moving toward people, for some, can be really intimidating.
12: Well, and it can be past conflict, or it could be present conflict.
14: Or just fear.
12: Yeah. And one of the things in the book I talk about, using the Lord's Prayer as a model.
14: Yeah, let's talk about that.
12: Well, and it leads in, because again, it's not being formal. It's just realizing the Lord's Prayer is really a model. Our Father who art in heaven, holy is your name. In other words, you're greater than I can possibly imagine, better than I can possibly imagine. I'm going to trust you. That's the sentiment. And then the second, you know, your kingdom come, your will be done on earth as it is in heaven. Okay, that's a prayer. Now, Jesus taught us to pray that because God's will is not done mostly on earth. This is what we're trying to do in the 60-60 experiment, is change it from the way we typically will things to be done and allow God's will to actually work in us. Now, here's the thing. Love requires willingness and free will. And so God doesn't force himself on us. Many times he waits for our willingness. And so the responding in obedience, the radical response in those moments throughout the day, it does require humbling ourselves in trust. I think about my own personal experience when our kids were little. We were in the middle as a church of doing the 60-60 experiment. So my watch was going off, you know, beeping every 60 minutes to remind me to stay connected each moment of the day. We go down to the beach, and the kids are little. We stay up late swimming. We get up the next morning, and I had this plan in my head of how the day was going to go. We had to get back. It was Sunday. So we would get up, you know, get ready. We'd be out on the beach by 10. We would enjoy, you know, the afternoon. We'd hit the road by 2 because we had to get back and get ready for school and everything else. And it's 10 o'clock, 11 o'clock, 12 o'clock. You know, we're all grumpy because we didn't sleep well. We're in a cramped little hotel. The dog and the dog's bark kept us up all night. We're all getting on each other's nerves, but I was doing a really good job of being patient.
14: Let me tell you.
12: Now, my wife disagreed.
13: Oh, man, am I feeling this?
12: But she was wrong. So you get the picture, right?
14: Yes.
12: But I really felt like I had, like, we were all getting on each other's nerves. The kids were crying and upset, and I was trying to be so patient. Like, but now it's noon. It's 2 hours past plan.
14: Right. Time to go.
12: I.e., my will be done. So anyway, my wife finally confronted me. She says, you're being so impatient. Well, I was like, what? Don't you realize how patient I've been for 2 hours?
14: You've not noticed?
12: Yes. And And it just, you know, so then we started getting in, we were all in,
11: yeah.
12: And right as we're in the middle of it, what do you think happened? The stinking beeper goes off on my watch.
14: The 6060.
12: The 6060. And I'm not kidding. In my mind, I said, sorry, Lord, can't connect right now. I'm busy.
13: Yeah, not this time.
14: And I certainly don't want accountability.
12: I do not want. And that is exactly what happens, right? Yeah. And what I realized is in that moment, it was like my wound, my pride, my way, it was blocking my spirit from even wanting to consider what the Lord wanted. Mm-hmm. His will be done, right?
14: Yeah.
12: And I literally had to, and it was only because this verse from Scripture kept coming to my mind. Again, I think it was the Lord's prompting. God opposes the proud, but he gives grace to the humble. Humble yourselves, therefore, under God's mighty hand, and he will lift you up.
14: Yeah.
12: I kept hearing that, and I was like, ugh. Should have never memorized that scripture.
14: They always come back to bite us.
12: Yeah. But I went for a walk and I just calmed down and I was able to say, and sometimes this is what you have to say, Lord, I can't do it for them, but I'll do it for you.
14: Hmm. That's good.
12: That's obedience. That's abide in my love. And how do you abide in my love? You know how much God loves us, a depth that we can't fathom, how high, how low, how wide, how deep. But we only have one thing to offer him in love, our will, in any one moment.
14: Mm-hmm.
12: So I said, okay, I'll do it as an act of love for you. And I went back and I apologized. Even though I wasn't wrong, they were wrong.
14: I could see it went deep.
12: Still got to go through forgiveness.
14: Yeah,
12: don't
14: right.
12: I? No, but that is the reality.
14: Yeah.
12: So that your kingdom come, your will be done. And what we're doing in these moments throughout the day in the 6060 is we're changing our habit of just letting our pride and our will be done. And we're actually following his and we're seeing it's better. It was better. We went out and had a great day the rest of the day.
13: So you did have resolution.
12: They apologized too once I led. Hmm. But leadership often requires humbling yourself, right?
14: Yeah, and I think in that 60-60 experiment, one of the things is just getting to know the voice of the Lord. And it doesn't need to be a shameful thing or an embarrassing thing. No. If you haven't practiced this, it takes a little time to say, okay, is that just me thinking that, or is that really the Holy Spirit nudging me? In fact, you had a story in the book about Kathy. You guys, I think, were in Russia. And something at a nice restaurant occurred or something. So fill in the blanks.
12: Well, we were living in post-communist Russia. So it was right after the fall of the Soviet Union. We moved to Leningrad. We left St. Petersburg, same city. We were there when it changed.
14: They changed names. Yeah.
12: But during that time, it was hyperinflation, just horrible economic crash.
14: Yeah.
12: So anyway, we were at a Christmas break out in Switzerland for a conference. So we're having this, we go to this really nice restaurant, steakhouse in Switzerland, and we've been eating, you know, borscht and potatoes and cucumbers. You couldn't get much.
14: Right.
12: And so we're having this incredible meal, you know, and just loving it. And my wife couldn't eat. She has a huge mercy gift.
14: Right.
12: That's not my problem.
14: Right. But you married opposites.
12: Yes. She helps me. She helps me with the Lord's heart for people. And so she couldn't eat. And I'm like, why aren't you eating? She goes, I can't eat this beautiful meal knowing some of our Russian friends, the parents in married student housing can't even get milk for their kids. We've got to do something to help them. Huh. And so we stopped and we prayed around the meal. And we just said, Lord, if this prompting that Kathy's feeling, we're all feeling, we were all
14: right.
12: Like, God, are we supposed to do something? Then tell us, show us.
14: Yeah.
12: And we spent the rest of the night brainstorming, well, maybe we could find trucks in Finland and we could truck food in from Finland. We can raise money from churches in the United States. We started to develop this plan. Well, we get back that next week to our flat. We lived in a Russian flat apartment, and there was a phone message waiting for us. And we call, and it was an organization that had a C-110 military transport plane flying in a whole cargo load of food, enough to feed 2,000 families for 3 months. Their contact had turned out to be mafia. They heard we were Americans living there. Is there any way we could possibly help them distribute the food?
14: It's crazy.
12: Crazy. Crazy.
13: My goodness.
12: And so we ended up being able to not only, you know, meet the needs physically, but we were able to share Christ with all of them and tell them about the God who cares about their needs, physical and spiritual. It was amazing. But again, this is the adventure God wants to lead us on. And sometimes it's amazing like that. Like he wants to do something through us, but we have to be willing to just seek his will and then willing to act. Sometimes it's real simple.
14: Yeah, and I like that through both days you've talked about that, keeping things simple, that the gospel is simple. It's not easy.
12: No, but it's the hardest thing.
14: It's the hardest thing,
12: but
14: it is simple.
12: That's why the 60-60 experiment is for 60 days we're trying to reorient our habit of not doing this one thing Jesus said is necessary.
14: Yeah.
12: Getting distracted by everything else.
14: Everything else. And I think that's where I want to end with this last question. That person, maybe they don't even feel worthy. That's so much the guilt that the enemy lays on our heart that, you know, we couldn't possibly be noticed by God because we're so unworthy.
12: Yeah.
14: Think of the things that you've done and the way that you've acted and the thoughts that you've had.
12: Right.
14: I'm trying to hit all the checklists
12: here.
14: Or still have.
12: Or struggle with.
14: But the Lord's good with all that. He just wants that relationship. And those things will take care of themselves when you stay grafted into the vine. That's the point. And so speak to that person that continually has that loop playing in their head and they don't know that they can get out of the rut.
12: That's a lie from the enemy of your soul trying to keep you in the trap he's got you in, which is I've struggled with my own sin patterns and even addictions in my past as I was coming to faith in Christ. And I remember that. I remember what would happen is I would want to do well and I would try and then I would fail. And then I would hear in my head, man, you're disgusting. God is so, he's so displeased in you. He didn't want to hear from you until you can clean up your act.
14: Right.
12: So you know what I'd do? I'd stay away from God. The only one who, as I abide, can produce the fruit in my life.
14: Right.
12: So you see, the irony is when we try to do it without God, we stay stuck.
14: Right.
12: And that is the evil one's intent. He lies to you about that. So if you're feeling that, memorize what I memorized. Romans 8:1, there is now no condemnation for those who are in Christ Jesus. Right?
14: It's pretty straightforward.
12: No condemnation.
13: What a terrific reminder from John Burke today on Focus on the Family with Jim Daly. Staying connected to God is one of the best things you can do to stay strong in your faith. He is the source of all life, and we hope you've been encouraged and inspired to seek him out today in a fresh way.
14: I really love what John Burke shared in this conversation, especially the idea of connecting with the Lord every 60 minutes. And this is what Focus on the Family stands for. This is the bedrock of our ministry, is a relationship with Christ so that you can flourish in this life. That doesn't mean everything will be perfect, but you'll be able to weather the storms of life knowing you aren't alone. And if you're not sure where to start, give us a call. We're here for you. We even have a team of caring Christian counselors who can help you find hope and healing.
13: Another great resource is Pastor John Burke's inspiring book, Soul Revolution, How Imperfect People Become All God Intended. And we have that book here at the ministry.
14: I also want to recommend that book if you want to deepen your faith. 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
7: 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I'm Grace Mitchell. 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
18: Tonight will be partly cloudy, warm and humid with a low of 71. On Thursday, expect a severe thunderstorm late in the afternoon. Otherwise, it will be hot and humid with a mix of clouds and sun. The afternoon will be breezy. The storms may bring flooding, downpours, hail, damaging wind gusts, and an isolated tornado. The high will reach 91 degrees. I'm meteorologist Jason Caterina on AM 1160. Hope for your life.
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19: If Joseph would have never gone to Egypt and he would have stayed, they would have starved to death. This would have never happened. It would not be written in the scriptures. But you see, everything that's in the scriptures, God's purpose is for us to read, to understand, and to live by it so that we, one day, as we stand before Him, we can hear the voice of the Lord, that good.

0: going to have to give an account of our lives. And we're going to spend eternity with the Lord Jesus Christ. And then sadness is those that will never be there because they rejected Jesus Christ as their Lord and Savior. In verse 8, he says, so now it was not you who sent me here again, but God. God sent. God is the one that sent me here. That's why I'm here. Imagine what they're thinking in their minds, what's going on in their hearts. Thinking, wow, we never knew that God was in control. God is in control of all of our lives here. Don't ever think he's not in control. He's always in control of my life. This is why if I'm not walking in the ways of God, what does he do? Because he loves me. He spanks me. As a father, as a parent, you spank your children because you love them, not because you hate them. And God will continue to do that in my life, in your life. He wants you to walk that narrow, straight line, not the Broadway, the narrow, straight line. So that one day, as we walk that straight, narrow line, we can hear the voice of our Lord, that good and faithful servant. Again, verse 8. So not, it was not who sent me here, but God is he has made me a father to Pharaoh and the Lord all his house and ruler throughout the land of Egypt. And he was in charge with Potiphar. He was in charge in jail, remember? And now he's in charge with who? With the Pharaoh. Because he's a leader. He's a great leader because his number one priority was who? God. God is priority. Man, God has to be our priority. Nothing else. Everything else is secondary. God first, family second, and whatever else is number three. But if God is not your priority, everything will be out of order. But if God is my priority, everything's aligned, everything is done by God himself. There's order in my life. And when there's order, there's rewards. God rewards his faithful. And I would pray and hope this morning that God will not only bless you, but that you would bless him by giving your full attention to him. To give him everything that you have in your life, that he will be the one to not only take and balance your life, but you come to that place where not only you know that you're doing what's right like Joseph, but you'll be able to love people that maybe you don't love today. For God so loved that he gave. You need to learn how to give yourself. Verse 9. He says, hurry and go up to my father and say to him, thus saith your son Joseph. In other words, go with him and tell him what I said. God has made me Lord of all Egypt. Come down to me and do not tarry. Imagine. He wants his father to come down because now Joseph is in charge of everybody. Second in command. And he has the power now to have his brothers and his father to be in a place that God will give to them because of their flocks, a place where they're going to live, a place where they're going to not starve to death, but God is going to take care of them and to prepare the way for the next 400 years what's going to take place. They're on the way to the promised land. But that's going to be a little while, 400 years, before it happens. Verse 10, and you shall dwell in the land of Goshen. Notice. But I guess what he says here in verse 11, there I will provide for you. There it is again. I will provide for you again. Lest you and your household and all that you have come to poverty, for there are still 5 more years of famine. And what does he say? I'm going to take care of you. How long has God been taking care of you? Since you came to Christ, for sure. He's taking care of you. He continues to take care of you. And he will continue to take care of you until Jesus comes again. But you got to trust him. You got to have faith in him. You got to stop having unbelief in your heart. And you need to be loving to people. You need to be kind to people. And you need to understand that God has called you, He saved you, and now He's going to use your life just like He did Joseph and just like He did his brothers. He goes on in verse 12. And behold, your eyes and the eyes of your brother Benjamin, see that it is my mouth that speaks to you. So you shall tell my father and all my glory in Egypt and all that you have seen, and you shall hurry and bring my father down here. He wants to make sure that he hurries up. He wants to see his father. And that's what we do. Lord, come quickly. Lord, come quickly. Please, Lord, come quickly. Look at the world today. Verse 14. And then he fell on his brother Benjamin's neck. And what did he do? He wept, and Benjamin wept on his neck. There's a reconciliation, notice. It's a uniting of brothers. Like one day we're going to stand before the Lord and we're going to be weeping. We can't believe what he's done in our lives. And when we get to heaven, there's no more weeping. No more death, no more weeping. We're going to be just like him, and we're going to have an incredible time forever and ever and ever and ever. Not 70 years, forever and ever. And then he says, verse 15, moreover, he kissed all of his brothers again, and he wept over them and after his brothers talked with him. Four times he says that he wept, and they wept.
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4: This is Ann Graham Lotz with Daily Light for Daily Living. Isaiah was a prophet in Judah during a period that followed 52 years of peace and prosperity. But instead of using those years to grow strong, the people of Judah drifted far from God to the edge of moral and spiritual bankruptcy, redefining what he says in his word, disregarding his principles, provoking God's judgment. God raised up Isaiah as a prophet who testified in Isaiah 6:1, "I saw the Lord seated on a throne, high and exalted." You and I also are living in a generation that's teetering on the brink of moral and spiritual bankruptcy. We are pushing God to the side. out of our national life. Listen to me. Our world needs an Isaiah in this generation, a man or woman who sees the Lord, a person who has a vision of God's holiness, then boldly speaks the truth of God's word. Be an Isaiah. This is Ann Graham Lotz.
5: 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Well, today we have Scott Wilder from Preborn in studio with us to talk more about the campaign that we are doing with them. Scott, thanks so much for being here.
6: Brian, what a pleasure today to be able to come together and really join hearts and hands to do something that if we don't do it, it won't be done. I mean, this really is for us to do. You know, the world joins us in so many things, humanitarian things, join us in purifying water and digging wells and building cinder block houses and feeding the hungry and clothing the naked. But on this, we really are sort of on our own. You know, if the people of God don't stand up on this, there's nobody else helping us out. In fact, well beyond that, not only are they not helping, they are working toward the other side, perpetuating the lie that it is not a baby. So today, when you join us in our 20th year at Preborn in providing ultrasounds for girls and women, you're giving the truth at the most important time in their life, making sure they have the truth so they can make the best possible decision. 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
10: 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Now, Peter was, of course, a disciple of Christ who later on became the leader of the first church. And throughout his ministry, Peter lovingly cared for others and faithfully pursued his passion to spread the gospel to those around him. Peter understood the power of God's love, and he set an example for all true believers to live by. Now, as we continue in the final section of chapter 5, we'll see how submitting to our elders and to each other is a good thing. There really is something to be said about learning from seasoned believers who've lived a life devoted to God and to His authority. So today, Pastor Jack tells us that we're to take a stand against pride. God rejects pride in all forms. When our eyes are only on ourselves and our issues, we've given in to the worst of all sins. Killing pride, however, opens the door to humility and communion with other believers. And now with his message called Take a Walk on the Wild Side, Part 2, here's pastor and Bible teacher Jack Hibbs.
11: Satan murdered Adam and Eve. Yeah. He murdered their spirit. And how did he do it? Did he use a gun? No. Did he use a rock? No. He used words. He used a lie. Stay away from evil. Pride feeds on evil. Evil feeds on pride. And Jesus warned about it over and over again. But there's this divine rejection of the proud. And we live in a culture today where it's proud, proud, proud. And I'm not talking about being, please understand me, I'm not talking about you being proud in your hard work and achieving that great thing there at the company or this particular target of life. That's fantastic. Just don't let it go to your head. It's a beautiful sight when you see somebody who makes a great achievement, and they say, you know what, I couldn't have done this without a great staff or a great, my parents were so encouraged. Are you with me? That's beautiful. I'm sure God loves that. We're not talking about that. We're talking about a pride that has got swag to it. It's arrogant. It's in your face. And it's a pride that is abusive. It's a pride that is, it is just bludgeoning you and others around it. It's a pride like some despot would have. It's the kind of pride that a person, though may not exhibit it outwardly, they are manipulative on the inside and they're using everything about you and others around to deify themselves. You know what I'm talking about?
13: Yes.
11: It's a very dangerous thing. Pride, pride, pride. The Bible says in Psalm 14, verse 1, the fool has said in his heart, there is no God. I was always fascinated by that verse. The fool has said in his heart, there is no God. And you say, what does that have to do with, I mean, I get that Pastor Jack is evil, but how does that dovetail into pride? I think it's the epitome of pride. The fool has said in his heart, there is no God. Number one, who gives him the right to say that? What does he know, the fool? By the way, the word fool is, listen to this, the word fool, let me read it to you. The implication is thus. That which a man, the fool, is a fool by his own decision and admission. And not for a lack of knowledge, his mind knows better. It is in his heart that he is happily corrupt, able but unwilling to change. The fool's not stupid. The fool says, nope, not me. I'm going to say in my heart. You know why it says in his heart? Because he can't say it in his head. He knows. But his head tells his heart, hey, down there, 18 inches below my brain, there's no God. Why would somebody try to convince themselves that there's no God? So they could continue to perpetrate evil. And that's the epitome of pride. Satan says to Eve, oh, God knows that the day of you eat of it, you'll be like God. Oh, really? Mm-hmm. So go ahead and eat. And the Bible says when she saw that it was something to make her wise and to give her pleasure and to give her power, she took of it and she ate. You see the link? Pride, evil, sin, death. The Bible says stay away from that. Why? Because God resists the proud. None of us want God to resist us. Wouldn't that break your heart? If you found out today that God has been resisting you, what a terrifying thing to ponder. A reformer, the great Martin Luther and Thomas More, I want to read this to you, encouraged the Christians of their day to, quote, take Lucifer lightly. I like that. Take Lucifer lightly. Luther says, the best way to drive out the devil, if he will not yield to text of scripture, is to jeer and flout him, for he cannot bear scorn. Now, I'm going somewhere with this. Listen. For his part, Thomas More wrote, the devil, that proud spirit, cannot endure to be mocked. Think of it. We know this from the Bible, that when Saul was tormented, David came and played worship music, and the devil that was attacking Saul had to flee because of the worship music. Isn't that interesting? I think that's powerful. We need to see worship as not only a blessing to God, but as an implement of warfare. Worship. Combative worship should be awesome. But listen, the truth of the matter is, I love what Luther points out. If Satan doesn't seem to be responding to Scripture, mock him. I got to tell you, this is unplanned. Yesterday, Lisa and I were at Costco, and we bought a boogie board for our grandkids, a couple of boogie boards. And I wasn't paying close attention. I just saw the great price. Grabbed it and threw it in the basket, get it home, and the grandkids were over. And my grandson, Ollie, said to me, Papa, did you see what's underneath the boogie board? And I thought he's talking about like a bee or something. Something gotten in the water. And I go, what? And I look at it. It's all kind of crazy swirls, you know, like water swirls. And I'm looking, and I'm looking. And then I saw two eyes. And I'm looking, and then I see two fangs and horns. Yeah, I should have took a picture of it. And he goes, listen to this, 6 years old. He said, he didn't ask, what is it? He said to me, why do you think someone would put that on a boogie board? Isn't that a great question for a kid? Isn't that great? I didn't see it. I just saw the price. Woo, that's cheap. I had no idea. There's a wet devil on the back of it. There's a sermon in that, ladies and gentlemen. Oh, he went for the good prize. Little did he know that the boogie board was possessed. And you know what I told him? Because I had studied for this sermon, I used that. I said, you know what? Let's turn it around and look at it. And he goes, all right. We turned it around and held it up, and we laughed at it. I said, here's what we're going to do. We're going to make fun. Ha! Listen, and I told him, the Bible says greater is he that's in us. That's Jesus than he that is in the world. And he goes, yeah! And listen, I love what Luther said. That old devil, that serpent, he can't handle it. He can't handle to be mocked. He can't take it. You want to know? Listen, people who can't be mocked and ridiculed, they can't handle it. Why? Their arrogance is getting hit. If you're not taken seriously, if you're proud and you get all upset because people are not taking you seriously, you know what? Watch out. You're in a bad place. Hey, if you've got something to say and people don't want to hear it, move on. But if you think what you've got to say is so important, look, if it's Bible, then awesome. If it's you and your earthly wisdom, who cares? I care, that's why. You better watch out. I know somebody like you. Our human opinion doesn't matter. Stay away from evil. He's warning us. Very dangerous thing. The proud Christian is either deceived at best or a fraud at worst. The Bible tells us in Proverbs 6, verse 16, 6:16, there are six things the Lord hates. No, seven things he detests. Haughty eyes. that means proud eyes. I don't know. You could draw a cartoon and what that looks like. A lying tongue. Get that. Hands that kill innocent or takes innocent life. You know what that word means? Any hands that takes the life of those who cannot defend themselves. This has nothing to do with self-defense. If somebody attacks you in the parking lot, well, first of all, not this parking lot, some other parking lot. you defend yourself, okay? But this is talking about someone attacking someone who cannot defend themselves. God says, I detest that. Wow. A heart that plots evil, feet that race to do wrong, and a false witness who pours out lies, a person who sows discord in a family. God says, I detest them. There's no excuses for this. God says, I hate that, and I'm going to deal with it. Powerful. Augustine said, that which first overcame man, he's talking about pride, is the last thing he overcomes. That's so very true, isn't it? But the Bible says God resists the proud. Moving on, the Bible here tells us that he gives grace to the humble. Thank God for that. He gives grace to the humble. And we learned last week that this empowers us. God's grace is an empowering grace. It's not a cloak for us to do the wrong thing. God's grace is the power by which we get up again and then learn from what we've done and move on from it. God's grace gives us another chance. How much, can you imagine? I always want to find out, how much grace does it take to get the believer through one day? How much grace? Think about your life. I'll think about my life. How much grace does God disperse to me to get me through one day? Just one day. It's infinite. I'm sure it's infinite. Grace. The Bible tells us in James 4, verse 6, and he, that is God, gives more grace. Therefore, the Bible says God resists the proud, but he gives grace to the humble. How wonderful is that? Pray always, church. Listen, Lord God, bestow upon me your grace. I'm going to share with you a very personal, private, family prayer. I'm not asking you to approve of it. It's too late. I'm not asking you to share your opinion about it. It doesn't matter to us. But for 40 years, I have prayed over my wife and then my family this prayer. And if you like it, then you can use it. Dear Lord, I'm asking you in Jesus' name that you would take this marriage, and then as things grew, as this family, and now it's extended to, Lord, as this church, this family, my marriage, my grandkids, my kids, that you would make us, Lord, an object of your affection, and that you would single us out, Lord, as recipients of your abounding grace and mercy. God, target us with your generosity. If you say, well, that's very selfish. I told you I don't care what you think about it. He knows exactly what I mean by that. Because you know what? If I don't get those things from him, I ain't going to get them anywhere else. He is faithful. Why? Because he's gracious. He's very gracious.
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11: Verse 6, we learn this. We stay by the purpose for your life. Therefore, humble yourselves under the mighty hand of God, and he, that he may exalt you in due time. This is an amazing statement. You want pride to be killed in your life? Yep. Humble yourselves under the mighty hand of God. See, people who are proud see themselves as mighty. There's no room for God in your life. But when you bring yourself under the proper understanding of who you are and who God is, that's humbling yourselves under the mighty hand of God. And look what he does. Isn't it amazing? It says that he may exalt you in due time. Now, that's a bonus. I mean, that's like that's a bonus. I didn't even ask for that. God says, listen, you see yourself rightly, you see me rightly. You come, you stay with me. We're going places. Follow me, Jesus said. And oh, by the way, I'll exalt you in due time. Now here's, listen, every scholar agrees that it applies to the last day when you and I stand before God, and from that moment on in all of eternity, there's no doubt about it. But I believe it means God blesses obedience. You've heard that before. That he may exalt you. Proverbs 18, verse 10. Proverbs 18:10 says, the name, This is beautiful. The name of the Lord, the word name, or the title name, means authority, position, person. So the name, the authority, the person, the position of the Lord is a strong tower, fortress, safe place, a sanctuary. The righteous run into it, that is those who are graced by God and invited by God to come, are safe. The name of the Lord is a strong tower. The righteous run to it and are safe. Church, this is normal. Run to God in all of your needs. You'll be safe. The purpose of your life and mine is to get to God always. Listen, don't answer, but what decisions you have to make this week? What's on the agenda for tomorrow? Whatever it might be, wherever you have to go, get to Him. Get to Him. Because of His grace, because of His goodness, He's saying, you come to me and I'm going to go before you. And the fact of the matter is, I'm going to exalt you in due time. Yes, I believe it applies to the day of judgment and for eternity. But I personally also believe that as you follow God and consult Him, Matthew 6:33 says, seek first the kingdom of God and all these things will be added to you, that God will bless your life in the here and now. And so you're going to want to stay close to Him. You're going to want to draw close to Him. Listen to this about the benefits of staying close and having this blessing upon your life. Psalm 91. I'm going to put it up on the screens. I want you to look at this carefully. It's beautiful. Psalm 91. The whole psalm is fantastic, but look at verses 14 to 16. This is God speaking. Because He or she has set His love upon me, therefore, I will deliver him. Go ahead and put your name in there if you would. I will set you on high because all of you has known my name. He shall call upon me. And this is God speaking. I will answer him. I will be with him in trouble. Did you hear that? Somebody say amen.
13: Amen.
11: I will be with you, he says, in trouble. I will deliver him and honor him. With long life, I will satisfy him and show him my salvation. Is that not awesome? Is that not a great verse? Listen, doesn't that argue for not only eternity, but the here and now? God wants to bless your life now as you walk with him. You can stand, imagine Peter's audience. They're going to stand at some point in time in some Roman province, and they're going to be arrested for being Christians and condemned for being lovers of Jesus. And they're going to stand there, some of them in abject poverty because they've been driven from their resource in life, and they're standing there unwilling to deny Jesus. They stand there and they are going to be burnt at the stake or quartered by animals or eaten alive by lions. And to them, it's a small price to experience for the glory of what God has done in their life, but not to be compared to the glory that awaits them. They were not deceived. They were not brainwashed. They clearly saw that the kingdom that they lived for transcended the kingdom that they lived in. And this is the Christian life. And then finally, look at verse 7. We'll end in this argument. Taking a walk in the wild side, it's this, is that we finish with the victory in hand. We finish with victory in hand. Casting, listen to this. Casting all your care upon him, for he cares for you. It doesn't get better than this. You say, Jack, wait a minute. You're asking me to live a radical life for Jesus. Well, technically, I'm asking you to show up and be willing. He'll do the radical part. I'm just asking you to show up, to get serious. If you are serious, stay serious. He'll do the hard work. He'll do the heavy lifting. But Jack, if I do that, it says here, casting all your care upon him because he cares for me. Isn't this kind of a lifestyle as a believer going to cause more care and more angst in my life? You're asking me to sign up and show up for a battle, but then it says cast all your care upon him. There's a contradiction in this. Not at all. Not at all. God shows up and flexes his power when his power needs to be flexed. If you live your life in a box, you're not going to see the power of God. Now, I don't mean to offend anybody if this offends you, but you know, But not far from here is the wild Pacific. It's awesome. It's beautiful. And the waves can be huge. There's some people that walk up to it and they get the timing of the waves or whatever, and they got it, and they dive in, and they go head first into it, and they go down, and the big waves are going over them, and you think, oh, the guy's dead, he's going to die, and then you see this little guy pop up on the other side of the big wave that just went by. And it's kind of, if you've never seen that before, it's like, how do you do that? And he goes into the wave, and into the water, into the power of it, intentionally, and he stays at it, stays all day at it. Then you see the guy that's got fins on with an inner tube around his waist, mask and snorkel, right, and a blow-up giraffe walking into the waves. And you're already laughing because it's on YouTube. It's an epic moment. You see these poor people, they couldn't be more safe. They got life jackets on. They've got snorkel fins. They got everything. They got a glow-in-the-dark vest. They're going into the waves, and what happens? They don't even get 6 inches into the water, and a wave comes, and they're head over heels tumbled, washed up to the lifeguard stand. And that's it. All the gear comes off, and they sit down. What Christianity, which one describes your Christianity the most? Think about it. Because he cares for you, it means you don't have to care for yourself. We need to hear this. Mark it down. Casting off the weights. Just cast off all the weights. All the things that hold us back. Cast them off. Get rid of the giraffe. Dump the snorkel. Casting all your care. I'm going to give you one opportunity to answer what the word in the Greek language means for all. What do you think the Greek language definition of the word all means?
13: All.
11: That's right. All. Everything. All of it. Cast everything. But Pastor, there's the thing, the but. I heard the verse, Pastor, but. You need to take that. You need to take that word and you need to get rid of it. God, I know you're powerful and everything, but you just took yourself out at the knees. You're up on the shore hiding underneath the lifeguard rack. No but. Casting. It's a command, by the way. Mark it down, Christian. This is, in the Greek language, it is a command. Casting. He's not asking you. He's telling the believers, you guys want to survive? You want to have a victory? You want to go through all this stuff and come out on the other side? Glorious before the Father in heaven? Here's where we begin, friends. You've gotten the place of humility. You're under the hand of God. You're united as brothers and sisters. Here's the deal. When pride comes, and it's going to come every day, you grab it. And everything else assigned with it, and you cast it back. It's awesome. Casting all your care. The great benefit of that is, listen, by humbling yourselves under the mighty hand of God and casting back the concerns, there's joy. I mean it, there's joy.
10: 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And you know, there's freedom in walking with the Lord. 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Take a Walk on the Wild Side, Part 2. It's part of Pastor Jack's series called Anchored, a study in 1 Peter. 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
21: With SRN News, I'm Bob Agnew in Washington. President Trump at the White House today signed a $70 billion immigration enforcement package. It's known as the Save America Act, aimed at keeping Americans safe. After months of debate and delays brought on by Democrat resistance, the president signed the package to fund ICE agents and Border Patrol through the rest of his second term in office. This says the money will, in his words, give the heroes of ICE and Border Patrol the support and resources they need to defend our borders, protect our homeland, and to keep America safe. Rising gas prices push inflation to its highest level in 3 years last month. That's a new headache for the Federal Reserve as it weighs whether or not to cut interest rates. It also poses a potential political challenge for the Trump administration. It was a down day across the board on Wall Street today. The Dow Jones Industrial Average off by 953 points. This is SRN News.
22: Your AM 1160 weather forecast. Tonight, expect partly cloudy skies with warm and humid conditions, reaching a low of 71. On Thursday, anticipate a severe thunderstorm developing late in the afternoon. Otherwise, the day will be hot and humid with a mix of clouds and sun. It will be breezy in the afternoon. The storms have the potential to bring flooding, downpours, hail, damaging wind gusts, and even an isolated tornado. The high temperature will be 91 degrees. I'm meteorologist Jason Caterina on AM 1160. Hope for your life.
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27: We're joined all show by our friend Scott Wilder from Preborn as we offer hope through the gift of ultrasounds. You're listening to The Common Good. Hey friends, welcome to The Common Good. My name is Brian Fromm. So glad to have you with us today here on The Common Good on a stormy, stormy afternoon. I'm joined by my friend Scott Wilder in studio from Preborn. And Scott, we've got major things to do today. But hey, thanks for bringing the Texas weather with you. We got in studio. It's a beautiful sunny day. No it was problem. Nice out there. And now it's all breaking loose.
7: Hello.
9: Yeah, this we have our end of Tornado Alley is down yes. there. And so we have this stuff... more than we'd like, but looking outside, it's like, ooh, wow, that is.
27: We're up on the fourth floor.
9: Feels like home.
27: Trees
9: That's
27: going right. and
9: trees banging
27: right.
9: into the windows.
27: I'm just gonna,
9: we're 50 feet up, and it's still banging into the window.
27: I'm just going to turn away from the window, and we're going to do it that way. But more importantly, Scott is joining me today to talk about a wonderful organization called Preborn. This is an organization we believe strongly here on AM 1160, and particularly on The Common Good. And Scott, why don't you give us just kind of the elevator speech, as you will, of Preborn. What is it and why is it so important?
9: Yeah, we're going to be able to talk to Dan Steiner, president of Preborn, maybe right at 5 o'clock, somewhere in that time. And I can give you much more detail. This is our 20th year providing ultrasounds for girls and women, saving babies and saving souls. And we'll give you all kinds of stories and details about that. You say, how do you save babies? You do it by providing ultrasounds. There are babies. We start with a thank you. There are babies alive today because of what we did together last year. There are also moms that were also saved from perhaps a lifetime of pain and sorrow and regret because of what we did together right here on The Common Good last year, providing ultrasounds through Preborn. And just a couple of sort of housekeeping duties. 100% of what you give goes directly to providing ultrasounds. Now, I see that furrowed brow. You say, wait a minute, even my church has to pay the light bill and the overhead and administrative. That's true. But once a year, only once a year, Preborn does all the fundraising for administrative and overhead. So that when we're on the radio, wherever we are, 100% of what you give goes directly to providing ultrasounds. So 100%. Price point.
27: Yeah.
9: $28 can help save one baby. Help provide one ultrasound. $280 can do that for 10. Even $28 a month can help save a baby a month That's for less great. Than a dollar a day.
27: Yeah.
9: Less than a dollar a day. In fact, somebody earlier today, it was Michelle in actually Asbury, Iowa. Michelle said, hey, I want to do this. I want to save a baby every single month. I want to save babies all year long. So whether it's a one-time gift or a monthly gift, this is what we're doing together, providing ultrasounds with Preborn And we do that because when you provide an ultrasound, you give the truth to a girl at the most important time in her life.
3: Mm-hmm.
9: She needs the truth more than anything else. And when you provide that ultrasound, she gets the truth,
3: yeah,
9: and her heart has changed. Yeah. So you double the likelihood she'll choose life when you provide that ultrasound today. More than 83% of the time, she will choose life if you simply provide the ultrasound.
3: Yeah.
9: So what I love about that is if we'll just do this one simple thing, that's all we have to do.
3: Yep.
9: You don't have to, you know, convince anything, anybody of anything. In fact, there's not a lot of convincing that goes on. None at all, in fact.
3: Mm.
9: We don't convince a girl to do something. We don't convince a girl not to do something. And the truth is, you don't have to.
3: Yeah.
9: Because the ultrasound gives the truth in such a powerful way that her heart is changed.
3: Mm.
9: So that's what we're doing today. We have today to save 100 babies, just 100 babies.
3: Mm.
9: $2,800 can help do that. So we want to give you the chance to do it. Let's give you the phone number real quick. It's 833-850-2229. 833-850-BABY is that phone number, 833-850-2229. You can also go online and you can click on the red bar or the
3: preborn
9: banner.
3: Yep.
9: When you go to the station website, click on it there to handle it all in about 40 seconds online. And again, every 20. So we want this afternoon. I know it's stormy outside, but can you imagine the storm that goes on for a young girl finding out she's pregnant, having no idea what she's going to do? We'll tell you stories about girls and women whose lives were changed.
3: Mm.
9: We're pro-baby. We're pro-gospel. We're pro-mom. We're pro-life. We're also, we are pro, sorry, that's from my computer. We're also pro dads.
3: Yeah.
9: And we'll
3: yeah.
9: tell you about that too. Dads who otherwise would not know the truth.
3: Yeah.
9: So dads and moms. And one more of the housekeeping bit. A lot of people on the other side, on the pro-choice side, the pro-abortion side, say of us that we are not really concerned with the girl or the woman beyond that one moment where she makes this choice. And that's not true.
3: Yeah.
9: You know, preborn, it's so much more than that one moment choosing life. It's the beginning, not the end. It's the beginning of a two-year-long mentorship that includes free maternity clothes, baby clothes, diapers, strollers, cribs, formula, parenting classes, on and on. It goes no judgment, counseling, all those things. But it all begins with what we're doing today when you provide the ultrasound. So you call that number, 833-850-2229, or go online and handle it all online. What we want today is a contagion of compassion.
3: I love that.
9: A contagion
3: yeah.
9: of giving today, where none of us does everything, but all of us do something. And today you can do it just by calling the number 833-850-2229. A gift of any amount is going to make a big difference. 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So do the math beyond that. If we had 10 babies saved in the next 10 minutes, that'd be a wonderful start to our time together today. 833-850-2229.
3: That's right. 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So who's going to make that first call? Who's going to make that first one? And we got lots of thank yous, and we are going to go about our day doing that. And as Scott said, I should say, he's not joking when he says it starts a mentorship program in which women, men come to Jesus through what they're doing. We're going to talk more about that later. But this is not only, it would be more than enough if just babies were being saved, but lives are being changed. Mom's lives, dad's lives are being changed. People are coming to the faith in Jesus through this wonderful organization. 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
9: Friends, welcome back to The Common Good. My name is Brian Fromm. So glad to have you with us on a rainy and stormy afternoon. But it's good. It's dry in the studio. But more importantly, we are doing some serious work today with our friends from Preborn, which is a fantastic organization that provides ultrasounds for women who are pregnant and who may be abortion-minded. And these ultrasounds, they can be and oftentimes are the difference between a woman choosing to have her baby or not. 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And 100% of your money, 100% of your donation given goes to ultrasounds and goes to this wonderful organization. Scott Wilder continues to join us from Preborn. 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Again, I said Scott Wilder from Preborn is here with us. Scott, glad to have you here. Yeah. And some donations are already rolling in today.
10: Yeah, let me thank John real quick in Oak Lawn. Said, I want to be a part of this. $28 gift. Thanks, John. Provide an ultrasound. Help do that for One for $28. More does more, and we're excited to give you the chance to do that. I mentioned that there are people, 280 different centers across America, yeah. And that number is growing of preborn

0: affiliate centers. And I was in, where was it? It was in the Boston area, talking to a woman who was is a preborn center director.
1: Okay.
0: Her name is Teresa. And she tells a story that I've told 100 times. You've heard me tell this story before. Now, I had never met Teresa. She had never met me. Mm. She never heard me on the radio talk about it. I never heard someone else tell this story and say, hey, you know, told me that. Teresa told me that. This is a story. This is what you hear at preborn centers, what you find. The impact is of the ultrasound that you provide today. What happens in center after center after center. And it answers the question, what is the impact of the ultrasound that I'll provide today?
2: It's funny how when I share these stories, I can still see their faces so clearly. Like, these are real people to me. You know, I still can see them. So I remember this couple came in, and she really didn't want an abortion, but she was kind of like, I really don't want one. But her boyfriend really wanted her to have the abortion, and she really wanted to stay with him. She didn't have the kind of the courage to leave. She felt she loved him. She wanted to stay with him, and maybe the next, you know, maybe they'd have a baby together someday, but she could understand that this wasn't really a good time, and she was going to honor that. So when I went to get him to bring him into the ultrasound room, he took one look at that screen, and she was only like 7 weeks pregnant. It wasn't like there was this big, and he said, that's not a clump of cells and tissues. That's a baby. And he looked at her and said, we're not having an abortion. And the grin on her face, you could see the relief. But all it took, he looked at that, and that was exactly what he said. That's not a clump of cells. That's a baby. And I said, not only is that a baby, that's your baby. And he was just completely, like everything that he believed he was going to see, what went right out the window, because he saw his baby on the ultrasound machine.
0: That happens again and again and again.
1: Right.
0: You can make that impact today. Can you imagine going into a room like that and having only been told what the world tells you, which is, it's not a baby.
1: Mm.
0: Don't worry about it. This thing you're contemplating is not a big deal. It would be a big deal if it's a baby, but it's not a baby. So don't worry about it. And then when you see the baby on the ultrasound and you just find yourself, I mean, one of those sort of involuntarily, you say, that's a baby. That's a baby. That's really a baby. And we hear that again and again. So if you want to give that kind of truth to a young person today, to a girl who's unexpectedly pregnant, or a woman who's unexpectedly pregnant, you are saving babies. And you're saving moms and dads, too, from perhaps a lifetime of pain and sorrow and regret. I think of Yesenia and the impact the ultrasound had on her.
3: I was scared when I got there. The person that helped me, you know, she told me her story. She had gone through something similar. And, you know, she said, everything's going to be all right. Don't worry. We're going to find you something. We're going to, you know, help you. I had not been sleeping, and I remember, like, being able to sleep that night because I knew that, like, something was going to happen. They found me a shelter to live in. Mm. And I was part of the Bridges program. And I was able to carry Suzette full term and have her. Because of Suzette, I changed my life too. So I was happy to be able to sacrifice so much because of her. I have been able to accept the Lord in my heart and be baptized, have a wonderful child, have a great education. I'm extremely happy that I did not get an abortion.
1: Mm-hmm.
3: I don't think I would be here today if I did, or my daughter. Mm-hmm. And if it wasn't that people that supported me, I don't think I would have ever been here.
0: Think about that for a second.
1: Yeah, it's amazing.
0: Think about that
1: amazing.
0: For a second. So the girl is named Yesenia. Her baby's name is Suzette.
1: Mm.
0: Somebody like you provided an ultrasound to Yesenia. That introduced Yesenia to Suzette, and Suzette introduced her mom to Jesus.
1: Mm.
0: The impact you can have for time and for eternity is just remarkable. One of the things I love about this is you don't have to make a lot of noise to make the biggest difference for life. You know, we've all been at family gatherings, I think of Thanksgiving, primarily, we have such a huge number of maybe extended family. you know, you look across the table at people and you think, oh, look, I know we're related. We have the same last name or we're related by blood. But that might be the only thing you have in common with some of the people that are in your family. And I get that. There might have been conversations that have happened over the years at a Thanksgiving table. I have sometimes
1: that never happens.
0: I've sometimes opted to sit at the kids' table where they all somehow get along.
1: Yeah.
0: But this is not that. You don't have to have a conversation. You don't have to convince anybody of anything. You simply pick up the phone and say, I want to provide an ultrasound today. Mm-hmm. I want to save babies today. I want to make a difference for time and for eternity, saving babies and saving moms and saving dads. After the break, we'll tell you a story about a young man. There's a center, plenty of them, but I hail from the great state of Texas, as you mentioned. And there is a preborn center just north of where I live. And so we went up there and spent some time with husband and wife, Aaron and Holly. And they are the center directors of a preborn center. And at this one center north of Dallas, last year alone, not only did they minister to and mentor women,
1: mm-hmm.
0: they did that for 900 men.
1: Wow.
0: 900 at this one center. And, you know, here we are on the day of... is it going to be Nixon 6 and 26? Today we have game 3 tonight. Also hockey. Don't overlook hockey.
1: Right.
0: It's been a nice time for hockey. And soon you have World Cup that's starting up. Anyway, big sports time. In Dallas, of course, if you have a guy room that has everything smells like leather and you got sports things on, for us it would be the Mavericks.
1: Mm-hmm.
0: It would be the Cowboys, the Rangers, and the Stars. Those would be ours in the Dallas area. You go into this room, and Aaron, the husband of Aaron and Holly, he said, hey, come here, I want to show you something. He said, this is the room where if she brings her partner, the father of the baby, with her for the appointment, this is where we get to spend a little time, just men.
1: Yeah.
0: Just spend some time in here. I walked into this room, and I thought, it's like a man cave. I mean, it's everything you would want. If you're a guy, you'd walk in and go, this is my place. I feel at home. I'm going to let him tell you a story of a 19-year-old football player who came in with his girlfriend, and we'll tell you after a break. But don't wait until then. We're going to be joined by Dan Steiner, perhaps at the top of the hour. He's the founder of Preborn. This is the 20th year for Preborn. And if you've never done it before and you want to catch up, if you say, hey, you know, I want to do maybe 20 babies. I want to save 20 babies.
1: Yeah.
0: To celebrate this, the 20th year for Preborn, $560 can help do that. 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The number again is 833-850-2229 or online at 1160hope.com.
1: 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Glad you're joining us today on this rainy afternoon. 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
12: Your AM 1160 weather forecast. Tonight will be partly cloudy, warm and humid with a low of 71. On Thursday, expect a severe thunderstorm late in the afternoon. Otherwise, it'll be hot and humid with a mix of clouds and sun. The afternoon will be breezy. The storms may bring flooding, downpours, hail, damaging wind gusts, and an isolated tornado. The high will reach 91 degrees. I'm meteorologist Jason Caterina on AM 1160. Hope for your life.
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1: Welcome back to The Common Good. My name is Brian Fromm. So glad to have you with us on a stormy Wednesday afternoon. Hope that you're getting home just fine and you're going to enjoy yourself a good evening. But while you're with us, we are thrilled to continue to be joined by Scott Wilder from Preborn. Preborn is a fantastic organization that we believe in greatly here at AM 1160, as they are right at the tip of the spear at the pro-life, not just the conversation, but the action. As they, what they do is they provide ultrasounds for women who are of unexpected pregnancies and who are trying to make that decision, because they have found that ultrasounds can make all the difference in the world. Scott Wilder is joining us from Preborn. And Scott, before we play a story, help remind people, if they haven't been with us, how much of a difference does do ultrasounds make?
0: More than 83% of the time, it'll result in a choice for life. If I told you there's an 83% chance you would win if you bought the lottery ticket. Now, setting aside that no one buys lottery tickets, but wouldn't that be an amazing statistic that you would double the likelihood the girl will choose life, and of course 83% of the time or more, that she'll choose life. If you'll just provide the ultrasound for her. And so you can do that by calling the number at 833-850-2229. It'll take you maybe 2 minutes, maybe 3 minutes. If you go online, it's even faster, probably less than a minute. If you go to 1160hope.com, click on that red bar at the top of the page or the preborn banner and just fill the stuff out. Some of that stuff's autofill if you use your computer for other things. And boom, away you go. How many babies do you want to save? You want to provide $28 for one ultrasound, or $280 to help provide 10 ultrasounds, or $560, or maybe $2,800. One other thing, and I'm slow sometimes to bring this up, and I shouldn't be. You can also provide an ultrasound machine.
1: Oh, that's right. Yes.
0: For a $15,000 one-time gift. Now, I could not do that. Maybe you could not do that. But a long time ago, I decided I'm just going to say it, and God will decide who's supposed to hear it. Last year, we placed more than two every single week of the year last year. Last year, we provided and supplied 126 ultrasound machines. So somebody's doing it. And maybe that's you. Maybe you want to be a part of that today. Same number, 833-850-2229, or online. You'll go to 1160hope.com. I mentioned there's a center, a preborn center, just north of where I live in Dallas. And went up there to get the grand tour and all of that. And I'll tell you about, they have a little boutique called the Cuddle Bug.
1: Uh-huh.
0: We'll tell you about that in a second. But guys, it is not just girls and women who are impacted. It's not just saving babies and saving moms. It is not just pro-mom, pro-baby, pro-life, pro-gospel.
1: Yeah.
0: It's also pro-dads.
1: Mm.
0: You know, here we are in Father's Day month.
1: Yes.
0: Think about this for a second. When you provide an ultrasound today, the picture that a young dad will take a year from now will be impacted on Father's Day by the picture you provide to him today in the form of the ultrasound. Let me let you take, hear the impact. This is Aaron. Aaron and Holly are the administrators of, and they run a center. They are the center directors of a center just north of where I live. Went up and spent some time with Aaron and with Holly, and Aaron tells a story. It's not just women, it's also men.
15: I think about a 19-year-old African-American, strong, athletic football guy. I was called in to meet with him. His girlfriend was back having her appointment, and I took him in our room. You know, got all the Cowboys and Mavericks stuff, and we're talking sports. And they start talking about, hey, so, man, you're here. Your girlfriend's pregnant. How are you feeling? And he was just talking about abortion, so casual, no big deal. And he just kept saying, you know, up to 8 weeks, it's just nothing. I mean, he just kept saying 8 weeks, 8 weeks, 8 weeks. And so I said, hey, man, where are you getting the 8 weeks thing? And he literally said, well, I'm not educated. It's just what I think. And I said, well, hey, man, let me give you some science on this that, you know, hey, by 8 weeks, man, that child is fully developed and that baby's sucking its thumb and that baby, you know, is hearing noises and that baby's recoiling from pricking, meaning that it feels pain. And I mean, his eyes are getting real big. And so we kind of kept on that, discussion for a couple minutes. And then there was a knock at the door and the nurses came and said, hey, it's time for the ultrasound. So we always want the guys to experience that as well, if possible. Sure. So I walked him down the room and he goes into the ultrasound room. And so, you know, we shook hands. I went to my office. And then about 15 minutes later, I get a call from the front desk and they're like, hey, you need to come back out here. And I go back to the lobby and here's this, again, 19-year-old, strong, athletic football player. And he's weeping in the lobby based on what he had just seen. And so he comes in, it's no big deal. And we have our discussion and that kind of plants some seeds of, man, this of what truth is. And he goes in on 3D, 4K, sees his baby, and he is just rocked. And they made a choice for life. And so those ultrasounds are the difference between life and death.
0: I think that last part is, boy, it's just something to think about.
1: Yeah.
0: The ultrasound really is the difference, can be the difference between life and death. I believe the ultrasound is so powerful because the lie has been so pervasive that it is not a baby. That lie that the world tells. So it is such a stark contrast when they see that ultrasound and they see that's a baby. And today you can provide that truth to a young man, to a young woman, and give them what they really need the most. They need a friend. They need a friend that will stand with them and give them the strength and the courage and the confidence to know that this truth, this brand new truth they did not know even existed, is going to be enough for them.
1: Yeah.
0: I really do believe the truth can beat a lie if the truth can be heard. So today you can share the truth in the form of the ultrasound when you call the number. Every $28 can help save one baby, and you do the math after that. 833-850-2229 is the number. Katie in Chicago said, you know what? How about $100? I said, great. You know, it doesn't have to be divisible by 28. $100 is good. So thanks. Katie, to you. The number again is 833-850-2229.
1: That's right. And so today, you know, a lot of us often wonder, what can I do that makes a difference? Mm. What can I do that can last beyond me? You're making an eternal difference here. You are literally making a life and death opportunity for somebody here by providing these ultrasounds. And it could just be $28. Like, you go out to eat right now, you got to spend $28. It's happening more and more. $28 doesn't get you very far these days, but it does provide these ultrasounds. And maybe it's $280. Maybe God has blessed you with a lot of money and you could go, you know, $2,800 and you can really save 100 babies, helping save 100 babies there. Whatever you're able to do, don't wait on it. Do it now at 833-850-2229 or go to 1160hope.com. And Scott, they really do. What I love about what Preborn does is you guys aren't just trying to save babies, which is enough. Mm-hmm. That is enough. But this is a holistic thing that's changing lives of the parents, too.
0: It does, because, you know, when you come in, it's reasonable that a girl would come in and say, okay, now that I've seen this and I'm going to choose life, what now?
1: Yeah.
0: What do I do now? I don't have any maternity clothes. All of my friends want me to make the other choice. I don't really have a community that will support me. What am I supposed to do now? Somebody might say, well, who's going to be there for Preborn? Preborn is going to be there. Let me tell you about the Cuddle Bug. Cuddlebug is a little child's clothing and infant's clothing and maternity boutique that is just part of the center that I mentioned before, where Aaron and Holly are the center directors. And in this boutique, it's the cutest thing you've ever seen. I mean, it's clothes. Everything's brand new. Some is homemade. The only thing pre-loved or pre-used would be the maternity clothes. They turn those around and share those. Other than that, everything is brand new. There is not a price tag on anything in there.
1: Amazing.
0: There are strollers and cribs and their formula, baby wipes, playpens, all those things. Not a single thing is a price tag. Now, there are tags, and this was the really fun part. The girls and women, when they come in and let's say they choose life, they then are introduced to different opportunities to learn things, like take neonatal classes.
1: Yeah.
0: Neonatal classes. Make sure that they know how to take care of their bodies and be healthy, to eat right. Maybe they want to do family budgeting. Maybe they need help in that way, or the different things that they can do. And so these girls and women go through these classes, and they earn little credits, little chits, I guess you could say. And on those pieces of clothing, the items of clothing, there are tags, but the tags are not attached to dollars. They're colors.
1: Okay.
0: So maybe orange means one thing, and purple means something else, and pink means something else, and yellow means something else. And they take these colors that they've collected by these classes that they're taking to help them be more prepared to be the mom that they want to be, to help make motherhood possible, which is what you're doing today. Not just birth, not just a choice.
1: Yes.
0: For life, but making motherhood possible. They take these things in and they're able to then go, quote, shopping.
1: Okay.
0: But not spend any money.
1: Wow.
0: And they're able to walk out from this little boutique called the Cuddle Bug.
1: I love the name.
0: Yeah, with these great items. And so today, it really is the most holistic approach to standing for life. You know, again, I come from the great state of Texas, and a lot of people thought, you know, this can be handled with laws. Mm-hmm. If we just had laws in place, or Roe versus Wade, if you do this, and let's all make sure we just vote the right way. You know, we waited a long time with the wrong idea that if we had the right president at the right time, at the right Congress, the right court, in the right mood, they would do the right thing. But look where we are today.
1: Yep.
0: The demand for abortion right here in Illinois is greater than ever. And there is such concerted effort to shut down places like the centers that are preborn centers simply because we do not also provide abortions. Today, you can, I know it feels like you can't make a difference, but today you can provide that truth to a girl and help her stand for life just by giving her the truth that is found in the ultrasound. So we hope you will. Hope you'll join us right now. 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
1: Yes.
0: You'll be saving babies if you join us on a monthly. 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
1: Hey, friends. Welcome back to The Common Good. My name is Brian Fromm. So glad to have you with us today. And we're joined all afternoon by our friend Scott Wilder from Preborn. 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And Scott, a lot of the power of what you do is through the stories, because these are real people, real babies, real moms, real dads, whose lives are being changed, saved and changed.
0: And, you know, a big part of what I think is sets Preborn apart is not judging. It's not judging. Mm. And we'll tell you another story about that perhaps next hour. But I want you to hear from Alana.
22: A full scholarship at George Mason University for lacrosse. I was also on Team Canada playing for the World Cup team. And so I had all these dreams and hopes of pursuing professionally as a lacrosse player, then developing into a Division I coach. And I already had my whole route planned out. So we got married, my husband was on board, and my number one cheerleader saying, yeah, that's awesome. And then we got married and found out I was pregnant with Ethan. 4 months after we were married, and when I found out I was pregnant, I was devastated, and it was crazy because I was a new believer. I'm like, you know, this is my body. I don't think we're ready for a kid. We'll just have an abortion, you know. And it came out just that simple. I was just like, yeah, we'll just have an abortion. It'll be fine, you know, and I'll just go on my route that I already had planned. And my husband, he is a strong Christian man, was like, no, like, you just got saved. So I was like, what? Like, no, I have a plan. Like, this is what I'm gonna do. And I remember in the apartment, we were living in Rosemary Ridge apartment, sitting in the bathroom, just bawling, like crying my eyes out, thinking like, what am I gonna do? And I just remember like, almost like a slap in the face, like suck it up. And it was God saying like, you have to have faith in me. I will take care of you. Like, this is what I have planned. I already have your life planned out. This is what I have planned. Trust in me. And I just like stood up, like not stood up, but I just was like, oh, okay. Let's do this. They were never judging. They're always there, open arm, welcoming you. And of course, they're too saying like, this is your decision. This is you. Like, we're just here to support you and just educate you. And it was really cool not to be pressured. Like, you better keep this baby or you're going to like someplace you don't want to go. And it was just, it was really reassuring to know that, again, no matter what I decided, they were there. They just wanted to obviously help guide me and show me what was available. And ended up having Ethan March 25th, 2011, and he was amazing. He was perfect.
0: I think one of the things Alana talks about there is that she wasn't judged. You know, to not be judged. You know, if you don't do the right thing, you're going to go to a place you don't want to go. And she said that wasn't what she found at all. Heidi is a center director, and we talked about that. What is that like for girls and women? The way I talk about it is always, we don't wag a finger in the face. We put an arm around the shoulder to be a friend. Heidi tells that same story better than I could.
3: just like the woman at the well, Jesus pursued that woman and showed grace and compassion to her in the midst of her sin. And that's what pregnancy centers are about. We're not about shaming them in the midst of the place that we are. They are. We are about coming around them to offering a listening ear, to offer encouragement, and to offer support. And we prove that by, if a woman looks at us and says, you know what, I'm going to move forward with this abortion choice, we say, you know what, here's some information. If you down the road after you've had your abortion, if you are in need of care or a listening ear, or you need to go through post-abortive care counseling, we are here for you. We want you to know that we will still support you even after you've made that decision. And we want to love you through that. So, you know, it is not about shaking a finger at a woman. It is not about shaming her. It is about being the voice of truth and love and grace in the midst of that situation. And that's what we're about.
0: That's what we're about. That's what you're about together with us today, too, providing ultrasounds for girls and women who, while they might not be abortion-minded per se, they might be abortion vulnerable, you know? They might be vulnerable to the lie. The whole world has told them that it's not a baby. You know, as Christians, we do even some things that are simply humanitarian things, you know? We dig wells and purify water, and we do that in Jesus' name. We talk about the living water and all of that. We provide, you build cinder block houses and to feed the hungry and to clothe the naked. We do all of those things. The world will join us in doing a whole bunch of those things, and they're motivated differently than we are in doing that. But we welcome that. It's good that we can come together, and even though we believe different things, we come together and do this thing. You know, on this, though, on standing for life, providing ultrasounds, the world does not join us in this. If we don't do it, it won't be done. In many ways, this is an inside job. You know, this is ours to do. If the people of God don't stand up, and not only does the world not join us in doing this, the world works against us by selling the lie that it's not a baby. And so today, when you provide an ultrasound, you're giving the most important information to a girl. You're helping make motherhood possible. It is not just, you know, we all know this. If you're married, you know that a wedding is not a marriage.
1: That's right.
0: You know, and deciding to give birth to a baby is also not motherhood. Motherhood is more. A marriage is more. So you're helping to make motherhood possible today when you provide an ultrasound. It all begins as so many more things than just that one moment choosing life. But it does all begin with that picture you give to her today. Maybe it's not just the first picture of her baby she's ever going to have. Maybe it actually is the best picture she's ever going to have.
1: That's
0: because
1: right.
0: Without that first picture, there might not be any future pictures. 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
1: You're doing some serious math now.
0: 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I'm going to stop right there, or I'm going to really embarrass Ms. Chancellor, my favorite high school math teacher.
1: Yes.
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1: 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We're going to have Scott Wilder from Preborn with us the rest of the show. Be sure to stay with us. My name is Brian Fromm, and you're listening to The Common Good.
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27: With SRN News, I'm Keith Peters in Washington. President Trump is threatening more airstrikes on Iran. The U.S. military says it launched strikes on Iranian military sites Wednesday. Tehran fired back at countries in the region. Mr. Trump told reporters at the White House hours later that we're going to hit them again hard today. The escalating attacks threaten to derail efforts to end the war. President Trump's immigration and deportation agenda is getting a nearly $70 billion boost through the end of his term. Mr. Trump signed a bill into law in the Oval Office on Wednesday, giving $38 billion to U.S. Immigration and Customs Enforcement and $26 billion to the Border Patrol. An additional $5 billion would cover unforeseen costs. On Wall Street, the Dow down by 953 points. More details at srnnews.com.
28: Your AM 1160 weather forecast. Tonight, expect partly cloudy skies with warm and humid conditions, reaching a low of 71. On Thursday, anticipate a severe thunderstorm developing late in the afternoon. Otherwise, the day will be hot and humid with a mix of clouds and sun. It will be breezy in the afternoon. The storms have the potential to bring flooding, downpours, hail, damaging wind gusts, and even an isolated tornado. The high temperature will be 91 degrees. I'm meteorologist Jason Caterina on AM 1160. 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
1: 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You're listening to The Common Good. Hey friends, happy Wednesday. Welcome back to The Common Good. My name is Brian Fromm. So glad to have you with us. Looks like we survived that storm, and we're all doing fine here on AM 1160 here on The Common Good. And I'm glad to continue to be joined all hour by Scott Wilder. 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And we know that the ultrasound makes all the difference in the world. 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Scott, great to have you with us. And I'm going to let you make an introduction. We've got somebody else with us today.
0: Yeah, let me do that. First of all, you remember today, you're helping make motherhood possible. Mm-hmm. That's what we're doing together today. Let's go to the phone. Dan Steiner is the president of Preborn, founder of Preborn, along with his wife, Valerie. And Dan, say hello to Brian Fromm.
11: Hey, Brian, and hello to the Common Good audience.
1: It's great to meet you, Dan. Great to have you on this show. And, you know, let's just dive in, because I tell people we really believe in Preborn, and you founded Preborn, you lead Preborn. Give us kind of the heart behind Preborn. Why did you found this, and what have you seen God do through it?
11: Yeah, thanks for asking. Well, it really wasn't my idea. It was birthed out of a time of prayer, frankly, Brian. We'd get up 2 hours early in the morning to seek the Lord, and I'm so thankful that He saved my soul. And I just said, you know, Lord, what can I do to pay you back, to do anything for you because of what you've done for me, Jesus Christ, in dying and saving my soul. And during that time of prayer, he showed me in a very intimate way his broken heart, the Lord's broken heart, over this issue of abortion, which is largely ignored by the corporate church. And I said, you know, that's, what can I do to alleviate your pain? This is preborn is not first a nonprofit. It's not first a ministry. It's first an offering to Jesus Christ to show him that we care about this issue. It says that God is the father to the fatherless and the husband to the widow is the Lord God in his holy habitation. This is an issue that's near and dear to his heart. Righteousness and justice, it says in Psalm 98, are the very foundation of God's throne. And we're killing these babies by the millions every week, about 80 million every week globally. And who is the man or woman that will do something about that,
1: yes,
11: that will stand with God in this matter? So that really compelled us to search out what would really make a difference, Brian. What stops abortion? And there's a lot of things that are being done about it, all of which are welcome. Protesting, legislation, education, you know, a lot of podcasts and broadcasts about abortion. All of that's important. But preborn is different. We're stepping in the gap, reaching that woman who's searching for an abortion on the line, reintroducing her to a nurse that cares about her, giving her a free ultrasound courtesy of the Common Good listeners, and that changes her mind, doubles the likelihood that she'll choose life, and then we come beside her with cribs and car seats and baby clothes and maternity clothes, whatever she needs so that she can choose life. And so the long answer to your short question was that, you know, it's an offering to Jesus Christ.
1: I love frankly. That. Oh, I love that. I love that. Again, you can make a gift to Preborn to help save these babies at 833-850-2229 or by going to 1160hope.com. And Dan, another thing that I love about what you guys do is it would be enough if it was just about saving babies, but you guys are seeing moms and dads come to know Jesus. This is a real, it's kind of sparks revivals in families. Talk to us about why or how that happens and if that, what that does for your soul as you see that going on.
11: Yeah, a great example is a couple that came into one of our clinics on the south side of one of our cities, and the girl came back. We counseled her for a bit and found out that it was really the partner, the man in the equation that was pushing her to abort, which is over 40% of the time. That is, in fact, the case.
1: Mm.
11: And so we said, well, bring him in. So we brought him back into the room. And the counselor there took one of these little fetal models, a little 12-week model of a 12-week baby, and a very, very lifelike, and placed it in this young man's hand and closed his fist around that. And she said, this is your son or size of your son or daughter right now in your woman's, in this, your girlfriend's womb. He looked at that for a long time, started to really tear up a little bit. He said, you know, I don't know what I'm going to do. My dad was a raging alcoholic, and I've got a terrible temper myself, and I just don't want to bring my kid into, good, he was saying my kid, right? I just don't want to bring my kid into this kind of a situation. And anyway, long story short, over the next 45 minutes, the counselor introduced him to one that could heal his past hurts and give him hope for controlling his future, and that is the King of Kings and the great heart surgeon, Jesus Christ, the Messiah. And they both received Christ as their Lord and Savior and chose life for babies. That was without an ultrasound. Then they gave him an ultrasound, which locked the decision in. And so the gospel is primary in this thing. When your listeners dial 833-850-BABY, 833-850-BABY, and make their tax-deductible contribution, you're right, Brian. It gives them not only the hope of life on earth, but life for eternity. If a woman comes in and she chooses life, but doesn't choose Christ, and the baby grows up to be an adult and doesn't choose Christ as well, and they both end up alienated from God forever, what have we done? Mm-hmm. You know, and so the end game has to include the gospel.
1: Yeah.
11: The leadership of Preborn is evangelists at heart and passion, and so it's a gospel ministry, gospel-driven ministry.
1: That's beautiful. That's beautiful. Again, 833-850-2229. As Dan said, 833-850-BABY. It spells out BABY, 2229. 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Click on the banner right there. It's super easy. A $28 one-time gift. Help save one baby through the miracle and the power of an ultrasound. 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You could do that easily. That'll help save 10 babies. Whatever it is that you're able to do, make your best gift today. Dan, I got a question for you. Yeah, I love your stories. Can you stick with us and do one more segment?
11: My pleasure.
1: All right. So Dan Steiner, the founder and president of Preborn, is going to stick with us. Be sure to stay with us here and listen to more of him. My name is Brian Fromm. 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
5: Hey friends, welcome back to The Common Good. My name is Brian Fromm. So great to have you with us today on AM 1160, Hope for Your Life, as we're spending all of our show highlighting and supporting an organization that we believe strongly in here at AM 1160, and that is Preborn. Preborn provides ultrasounds for women who may be considering an abortion or who may just, you know, be confused about what's happening as they have this unplanned pregnancy. And we know from what Scott Wilder has told us from Preborn that 83% of the times when a woman sees that life inside of her through an ultrasound, she chooses life. And so that's what they provide. They're very laser focused on that. 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We got one more segment with Dan Steiner. Dan is the founder and the president of Preborn. I'm thrilled to have Dan joining us. Dan, thanks for staying with me, man. I appreciate it.
6: Scott, yeah, this is fun.
5: Yeah, Scott was telling me off the air that this is not a good thing, but that Illinois was one of the first states, one of the target states when you started Preborn, because we've always kind of been at the front edge of abortions, which we are not proud of here in Illinois, but Illinois was one of the first ones. Tell us why that was and kind of the genesis of your targeting certain states in the beginning.
6: Yeah, well, it's a twofold thing, Brian. One is that we want to be where most of the abortions are happening, and mm-hmm. those in the most populous cities. And so y'all have Chicago.
5: Yep.
6: And

0: there's a lot of abortions there. But then it's exacerbated by communist leaders like Pritzker, who is rabid about killing babies, and it's only getting worse. They just put, I think it's up to 26-week abortuary. Anyway, it's a late-term abortuary right on the Illinois, Indiana line, because you can't get abortions very easily here in the state of Indiana.
1: Mm. Looks like we lost Dan for a second. Maybe that is those storms that we are talking about. But thankfully, Scott's still with us, and you heard what he was saying. Yeah, like Illinois is one of the epicenters.
2: Well, I think we early on, it was actually, I think, 52% of all abortions in America took place in just five states.
1: Hmm.
2: If you include New York, New Jersey as one, that'd be one.
1: Yep.
2: Illinois was one. California was one. Texas was one. Hmm. And Florida was one. So you now have, I think a lot of people thought that when Roe versus Wade was overturned, that we would just take a victory lap.
1: Yeah.
2: I mean, so many people put their eggs in that basket and said, well, that's what we're shooting for. Let's, you know, but in the meantime, all that time we waited, you know, babies died because we could have been in the business of providing ultrasounds. Because when you give the truth to the girl who's going to make the decision, when her heart is changed, it doesn't matter if she lives in Indiana or Texas mm-hmm. or Illinois or the People's Republic of California. It doesn't matter. Because once her heart is changed, everything has changed.
1: Okay. Oh, we're excited to have Dan back. Dan, I had Scott Wilder here. He picked up right where you left off. So it was a wonderful thing, the beauty of technology here with these storms. But let me ask where I'm going to go where Scott kind of left off here. You were talking to us about how things have changed over the years. And Roe versus Wade, when that was overturned, I think a lot of us said, it's done. We won. But now, especially with the abortion pills, there's more abortions than ever. What is preborn doing now with the abortion pills and post Roe versus Wade? How has that clarified or changed what you guys are doing?
0: Yeah, really the whole face and complexion of abortion is dramatically changed in that. And they planned it this way, by the way. They knew that the piece of judicial activism, horrible decision, Roe versus Wade, would eventually fall, and it did. And they already, before it fell, had stood up a telehealth network reaching women, digital natives, alphas, Gen Zs, and millennials who get their entertainment and their friends and their package delivered from Walmart and their abortions pills delivered online. Mm. And who's going to be there as a competition to that? Who's going to provide an alternative online? And so Preborn has stood up a telehealth network to be there. This is our most expensive program. It takes millions of dollars, frankly, to be able to compete against Planned Parenthood, who spends millions, $80 million in marketing at least annually. Mm. That's just Planned Parenthood. There's other marketers, you know, reaching these girls. We know that in their heart, they really don't want to abort. The majority of the time, it's all about pressure, and we can alleviate that pressure. The listeners of The Common Good have been doing it for years, providing these free alternatives and ultrasounds for these women and the compassion, if we can just reach them. But now it is digital chemical abortion. Mm. And it's the abortion pill, which isn't an abortion pill. It's two pills, actually. One that kills the baby, mifepristone, and the other that causes violent contraction of the uterus, misoprostol, which ejects the baby. And it's worse than it's ever been, sadly. Mm. It is worse, Brian. The baby is born in the woman's toilet, on her bathroom floor, after hours of bloody delivery and trauma. This is PTSD kind of trauma on young women. Mm-hmm. And this is what we're trying to give them an easy way out, you know, for that. So
1: that's awesome. I appreciate you guys doing that. Again, 833-850-2229. That's 833-850-2229, or go to 1160hope.com. A $28 one-time gift helps save one baby. For $280, you could save 10 babies, right? Some of you could give a lot more than that. $2,800 will help save 100 babies, whatever it is you're able to do. Dan, I want to make sure to ask you this. Your 20th year of Preborn. I'm sure 20 years ago you had dreams and things have changed and you probably can't believe where you are. Let me ask you a hard question. 20 years from now, What do you hope for Preborn? What is kind of your dream for what's happening with this great organization and with what's going on? Talk to us about your dream for the next 20 years.
0: Well, I hope from 20 years from now, I can just go drive an Uber because abortion will be done.
1: There you go.
0: That would be the blessing,
1: yeah.
0: You know, but if that's not the case, we want to eliminate abortion as much as we can by providing these three alternatives to these girls. And it is the answer. It's just a matter of reaching them and getting them to talk to a nurse. It increases the likelihood 30% of the time that they will walk into one of our clinics. We have lots of them in the Chicago area. And then we follow them with 3 years of compassionate help and the gospel of Christ and the church. And so, you know, the just so thankful Preborn is here in this 20th year, frankly, Brian, for the years of support for the from the Common Good listeners that are listening in the Chicago area. Very thankful.
1: Absolutely. We believe strongly in what you guys are doing, and it's our pleasure. All right, we got like 2 minutes left. I'm sure you've done this many times over the 20 years. Speak to our audience. Speak to the person who's like, maybe I will, maybe I won't. I'm going to go home and think about it. That $28 one-time gift. Let me give you 2 minutes to talk directly to that person.
0: Well, it makes a big difference. So we had a young girl come in. I say girl because she was 13 years old.
1: Oh, my goodness.
0: She said she was 17 weeks pregnant, and her mom didn't even know that she was sexually active, boyfriend cut and run. And she asked us two questions that no other girl has ever asked. And a 13-year-old, the first thing she asked was, so will my baby feel pain? And we said, well, yes, it's an abortion, of course. No. And then she said, well, can you give it anesthesia? We said, no, it's an abortion. There's no anesthesia in abortion, although we don't do abortions. So she thought about that and thought about that for a minute. But then she said, I can't do this. I'm just a kid. You know, my parents are going to kill me. I'm not ready to be a mom. Although she was one. And so I can't do it. So we took her back in the ultrasound room. There wasn't a 17-week-old baby. There was a 21-week-old baby hanging in the balance for 13-year-old girl's decision. But when she saw that well-developed 21-week-old baby, she about fell off the table and started crying, talking to the baby, you know, like other mother would do. We helped her make an adoption plan. And so if you're listening, if you're Common Good listening, Brian's show this afternoon, you can change a heart like that. You can save literally a life for $28. Maybe you can do 28,000, do 100 of them. Ultrasounds. Every single $28 gift is donor restricted dollars for giving ultrasound scans to these women. $15,000 buys an ultrasound machine. It's all tax deductible to the fullest extent of the law. And, you know, it's all about standing before the Lord on that great day, right? When he said, what do we do with what we were given here on earth? And with this is the distinguishing moral issue of our day and time. And we're the church, not our pastor, not the building, but you and I. And we can do something about this. And so we're just very encouraged by what the listeners of the Common Good have done in the past and are doing today. It's great. Thanks for having me on.
1: It's absolutely our pleasure. We've heard a lot about you, but it's fun to finally talk to you again. 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Dan Steiner, founder and president of Preborn. Dan, we love your organization, and I'm really thankful to have the ability to spend some time with you. Thanks for calling in.
0: My pleasure.
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4: This is Seth Leibson for townhall.com. Ronald Reagan used to ask, if no one among us is capable of governing himself, then who among us has the capacity to govern someone else? But to have self-government, we must depend on many things, foremost among them, trust. Over the past decade, credibility in major institutions has plummeted. Given the delays and changing results in the recent California elections, another exhibit, growing distrust in our elections. Alleging fraud and seeing Spencer Pratt sink to third place after the now second place finisher had previously conceded her loss is said to be paranoid. But here comes the New York Times with a headline. There is, quote, a lack of evidence of any widespread fraud, close quote. The word widespread carries a lot of water in suggesting at least some fraud, no? Voting day needs to be voting day, not month. ID must be required. Ballot harvesting stopped. Mail ballots postmarked. Nothing could undermine our experiment in self-government more than distrust in the legitimacy of our elections. I'm Seth Leibson.
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9: Tonight will be partly cloudy, warm and humid with a low of 71. On Thursday, expect a severe thunderstorm late in the afternoon. Otherwise, it'll be hot and humid with a mix of clouds and sun. The afternoon will be breezy. The storms may bring flooding, downpours, hail, damaging wind gusts, and an isolated tornado. The high will reach 91 degrees. I'm meteorologist Jason Caterina on AM 1160. 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
1: Hey friends, welcome back to The Common Good. My name is Brian Fromm. So glad to have you with us today. The weather has calmed down out there. We hope that you got inside and you are doing well. But we're glad that you're spending some time with us today as we are spending the rest of our show, the rest of the hour with our friends today. from Preborn. If you were just with us the last 30 minutes, we were joined by Dan Steiner, the founder and president of Preborn. We've never gotten to spend time with Dan before. 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But I'm joined in studio by Scott Wilder as we continue to look to raise money to support Preborn. 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Dan, tough one to follow up, man. Your boss, your founder there, he was great. It was good to spend time with him.
2: I'll tell you, he's not listening, okay? But I love that guy. Mm-hmm. I really, really love Dan and Valerie and the work that has been there, really their life's work. He left, he wouldn't tell you this, he left a very lucrative position in the business world to really give it all up, mm-hmm. to do what he said, an offering to Jesus Christ. Lord, what would you have me do? Burden me for what burdens you. John in Oaklawn, I mentioned earlier, he said, I want to be a part of it. And I think I mispronounced the city. I'm not going to do it again. I mean, I'm going to say it, but I'm not going to mispronounce it. Anthony in Palatine.
1: There you go. No, Tine. You had it. Yes, right. Yes.
2: I said it wrong before.
1: Anyway, there you go.
2: When you come to Texas, you'll say Mexia. It's really Mejia. You'll say you'll say Bexar County. It's really Bayer County. So we'll forgive you for that, too. We are really excited to be able to be here with you today and give you the chance to participate. Let me tell you a quick story about Sarah. Sarah was a young girl, and she's a young adult girl, and she was single. She was pregnant. We believe she was pregnant and was really on her way to get an abortion, and she heard that we provide free ultrasounds. Now, we told you before, there's no judgment. Mm-hmm. We don't believe in wagging a finger in the face. We put an arm around the shoulder. And so she comes in and she takes the pregnancy test. Yes, she's pregnant, gets an ultrasound. Yes, she goes through that whole process. At the very end of her appointment, she tells the people there at the Preborn Center, you've been really nice to me and I really appreciate it. And I love what you guys are doing. I think it helps a lot of people. But I am going to keep that other appointment. And here's what they said to her. I mean, this is where the rubber meets the road, you know, because you say you don't judge. You're not mm-hmm. going to mm-hmm. twist an arm. What do you say when a girl says, thank you, but no, I'm going to keep that other appointment and I'm going to go ahead and have an abortion? Here's what the Preborn Center folks told her. We're here for you.
1: Yeah.
2: We're not going anywhere. We love you. We support you. Mm. Our love for you and our desire to help you does not have to do with you deciding one thing or another. We are not going anywhere. And if you keep the other appointment and if you need help in a week or a month or a year or a day, we're going to be right here. And if you need post-abortive care, we're also going to be here for you for that. She thanked them. She turned around. She walked out the door and they didn't see her again. For about a year.
1: Okay.
2: When she brought her baby back.
1: Oh, wow.
2: She brought her baby. And she told him, you know, when I left, I was going to keep that appointment. But even knowing what I was about to do, you told me you love me. You told me you support me. You told me that you were not go anywhere. You told me that you'd be here for me, that I could come back, even knowing what I was about to go do. And I just want you to know that God did a work on my heart as I left. And I wanted you to meet the baby who would not exist had I not come by and gotten that ultrasound. Mm. That's the impact you're going to have today when you provide an ultrasound. You're standing with people. It's not just the ultrasound. It's also in the hands of people like the people at the Preborn Centers who will make sure that they are doing everything to love and support and not judge girls and women. And the reason you don't talk a girl into or out of anything is because the ultrasound is so powerful that most times it does that on its own. So all you have to do is provide an ultrasound today. If you've been frustrated in the past, thinking there's really nothing I could do to make a difference. I can't make a difference. I mean, I've tried to vote. My vote doesn't mean anything. I am making absolutely no difference, but I'm still as pro-life as I've ever been. But I can't make a difference. You can. I want you to know it's in your power today to stand for life in a meaningful way. The most consequential thing you can do if you're pro-life is to provide an ultrasound to the one person mm-hmm. who's going to make that decision, to provide that to her. And then it doesn't matter what the laws say because she knows the truth. And today you can make that difference just by providing an ultrasound or two or three mm-hmm. or five or 10. We have a goal today to save 100 babies. Maybe we could save 10 babies in the next 10 minutes. So if you want to provide a portion of or all of $280 to help provide 10 ultrasounds to help save 10 babies, let's do that in the next 10 minutes. We have just 20 minutes left, and we only have today and tomorrow to make a difference for life for a girl or a woman. And we invite you to call the number now at 833-850-2229, 833-850-2229, or online. 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
14: That's right. 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We got a little bit more time in this segment, so remind people who may not have been listening earlier, why the ultrasound? Why is that the focus that you guys have always been about?
2: Makes a huge difference. It's the truth. I mean, that is the most consequential thing. When a girl sees her baby, hears her baby's heartbeat, let me say it a different way. When you introduce a girl to her baby for the first time, you get to make, what an honor mm-hmm. that is to be able to make that introduction of a girl to her baby. When they put that Doppler on the young woman's belly and it resounding in the room is the sound of the baby's heartbeat again, again, again, again, again. Even the coldest among us will simply blurt out, that's a baby.
14: Mm-hmm.
2: That's not a clump of cells. That's a baby. And today you can provide that introduction. You can make that difference today when you simply pick up the phone, call the number 833-850-2229. 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This again is Teresa, a 20-plus year center director.
15: Anna, she was a mom already of a one-year-old beautiful baby girl, and she recently found she was pregnant again, unexpected. And when she told her boyfriend that she was pregnant again, he told her that he didn't want the baby, but even more than that, he didn't want to be with her or their child. So she came to us from this place of complete rejection and brokenness. She had been raised in a Christian home, and she had a grandmother that she said she remembered talking about Psalm 139, that God sees your unformed body and all the days ordained. And she even said, I don't want to hear anything like that. I've heard that. But so her anger was at God, too. Like, she didn't even want to hear anything positive. All she could see was her own pain. Mm-hmm. And when I talked to her and I said, you know, those verses are for you, too. God saw your unformed body, his first glimpse of you when you were in your mother's womb, and he's never taken his eyes off of you since then. He sees you now. He sees what you're going through. He sees everything, and he sees your heart. And something in her broke at that moment, and she began weeping. And she was able to see that her anger against God was not right, that he was her helper. And so she decided to continue the pregnancy. We were able to help her. Months into the pregnancy, her boyfriend came back and asked for her forgiveness and said he did love her and he wanted to be a dad to his children and a husband to her. Mm. And they got married, and we were able to plug them into a church where they could be nurtured and mentored to eventually get married. And last I heard, they were raising their two beautiful daughters, married and in a church, pursuing their faith.
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14: Hey friends, welcome back to The Common Good. My name is Brian Fromm. So glad to have you with us on this Wednesday evening as we've spent the entire afternoon and evening with our friends from Preborn. Scott Wilder's been in studio with us. We also spent time with Dan Steiner, the president and founder of Preborn. Preborn is an organization that we believe in greatly here on The Common Good and on AM 1160 as a whole, as they are at the tip of the spear in the abortion fight, if you will. Not just talking about it, but they are providing ultrasounds for abortion-minded women, for maybe that woman with the unplanned pregnancy who finds herself confused and scared. They know that the ultrasound will kind of help put things in order. And so for $28, you can help save one baby through the miracle of an ultrasound. You can give more than that, $280. You can give $2,000, whatever it is that you are able to give. 100% of that money will go towards ultrasounds, not towards overhead, not towards salaries. That's raised in a completely different way. Mm-hmm. So the way that you can make a gift is 833-850-2229. Make that phone call, 833-850-2229, or go to 1160hope.com and click on the banner, and there you can make your best gift. As I said, Scott Wilder joins us as we get ready to close this show out. And Scott, you guys really are doing amazing work that is really changing lives.
2: You know, the thing is, we thank you, and we don't. There's nothing we can do without the grace of God and the generosity of people listening. I mean, we don't get. You heard Dan talking about, you know, what it costs to fight on our side. We don't get a single dime of taxpayer money. We get zero government money. We don't want government money. With that money comes strings, and yet the other side. I mean, Planned Parenthood gets hundreds of millions of dollars that are taxpayer dollars. They also charge for their services. They also separately fundraise. At Preborn, we charge nothing for any service, including all of those other things that help make motherhood possible. I mean, the free maternity clothes, baby clothes, diapers, strollers, cribs, formula, parenting classes, baby wipes, counseling, all those things, that community that is built, the mentoring that goes on for as long as 3 years for girls and women if they would want to do that. None of that. There's no cost, no fee paid by anyone for that. It's all free. But none of it is possible without the very first thing that you provide today, which is the ultrasound. Robert in Hoffman Estates said, hey, you know what, put me down for two. So 28, that'd be $56. Can help save two babies, providing two ultrasounds. The number is 833-850-2229, 833-850-BABY is the phone number, or you can simply go online to 1160hope.com, 1160hope.com. Dan Steiner with another story about the impact you can make with a gift of an ultrasound today.
20: A young lady that came into one of our clinics, this young girl came in, and she was in an unplanned pregnancy. She was a Christian, but in an unplanned pregnancy, and she couldn't go back and face the youth group that she was part of being pregnant, and so she was wanting to abort. And if she had bought into the deception of our culture that says it's a blob of tissue, a lump of cells, doesn't have a heartbeat. But when we got her into the ultrasound room, sponsored by a Salem radio listener, sponsored by a Christian that was doing something to save lives, not just being distressed by the fact that they're aborting children alive now in New York that are born alive, but this Christian did something and underwrote an ultrasound for this young lady. When she saw that ultrasound, she said, oh my goodness, it's beautiful. It's a baby. She started crying, started talking to the baby on the screen, you know, like any mother would do, like some of you mothers listening would do. And she said, you know, we're going to have to talk to my parents because, you know, my dad's a deacon in the church. And, you know, and so we said, well, let's call them, and brought them in and brought the mother and father in. They weren't happy about the pregnancy, but they sure didn't want to terminate the life of their grandchild. Yeah. That ultrasound, underwritten by a listener, saved that baby's life, saved that those parents' grandchild's life. And that's what we're asking you to do for $28 today here. And I would just ask you today, you know, you're grateful. We're all so thankful. I'm thankful for my 5 children and 9 grandchildren. Keep me so busy. And what I would do to save one of their lives. Would you underwrite an ultrasound today? Would you underwrite one ultrasound for a woman who cannot afford one? so that she can save the life of her baby. Maybe one for every child that God has given you. How many children do you have? Mm-hmm. Maybe you have five children or five grandchildren. I've got five children. $140 would underwrite an ultrasound for five women, and five babies' lives could be saved.
2: You can join us today in doing that. I remember being on the radio. I think it was in D.C., and it was probably in January. 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Maybe you just count up your kids.
14: Yeah,
2: or count up your grandkids. And this gentleman called, and he said, hey, I heard you talk about counting up your kids. He said, I think it's a great idea. And I said, thank you. And he said, no, wait, but I'm also going to add to that my grandkids.
14: Hmm.
2: And I said, oh, that's a great. He said, no, wait, I'm also going to add my great-grandkids. He said, I want to save 17 babies. So if that number is so big, you just divide it by 12. Make it a monthly gift. Be a heartbeat hero by saving babies every single month. 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
14: Mm.
2: That's what you can do with your $28 monthly gift. Less than a dollar a day. It's the change left over from, you know, your coffee run in the morning.
14: Not for much anymore.
2: Yeah, that's right. It's just the change that's left over from the fast food run, the stuff that is the money, the change that you put in the console there in the car. That added up over a whole month, and you never know that it's gone. You could help save one baby every single month. So we invite you to do it now. I want to be clear. The phone number is good.
14: Yeah.
2: 24/7. We're going to part ways in a sec, but the number is good. Obviously, the internet's always there. You can go to 1160hope.com or call the number, and I'll say it slowly. They say we say the phone number too quickly. The number is 833-850-2229. 833-850-2229. 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
2: Pleasure.
14: 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My name is Brian Fromm. Have a great night. 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
13: With SRN News, I'm Keith Peters in Washington. The U.S. military has begun another round of strikes against Iran. U.S. Central Command said in a social media post that the military is striking multiple targets in Iran and that it's being done in response to Iran's unwarranted and continued aggression. The strikes come just a day after the U.S. struck Iran following the crash of an army helicopter near the Strait of Hormuz that President Trump blamed on the Islamic Republic. Bill Gates says he made an error in judgment by ever meeting with Jeffrey Epstein, as the Microsoft co-founder faces questions behind closed doors from lawmakers about his relationship with the disgraced financier. On Wall Street, the Dow plunged 953 points, the Nasdaq dropping 509, the S&P lower by 119. 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
14: Tonight, expect partly cloudy skies with warm and humid conditions, reaching a low of 71. On Thursday, anticipate a severe thunderstorm developing late in the afternoon. Otherwise, the day will be hot and humid with a mix of clouds and sun. It will be breezy in the afternoon. The storms have the potential to bring flooding, downpours, hail, damaging wind gusts, and even an isolated tornado. The high temperature will be 91 degrees. I'm meteorologist Jason Katarina on AM 1160. Hope for your life.
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0: Welcome to Day by Day, the verse-by-verse Bible teaching ministry of Calvary Chapel in Elk Grove Village, Illinois, with Pastor Phil Ballmeyer. We're glad you've joined us, and we look forward to spending time again in the Word of God together. We also invite you to stay tuned at the end of today's broadcast for information about additional studies and resources. Thanks again for being with us.
1: Today in our study in 2 John, we're going to be in chapter 1, starting with verse 5. In this section, John wants to stress to his readers the importance of a commandment that Jesus gave to his followers. But just what is it? Well, open your Bibles to 2 John chapter 1 and let's look at this together.
2: He said in John 15 verses 12 and 13, "This is my commandment, that you love one another as I have loved you. Greater love has no one than this, than to lay down one's life for his friends." That's the kind of love he's talking about. Back to 2 John verse 5. Once again, "And now I plead with you, lady, not as though I wrote a new commandment to you, but that which we have had from the beginning, that we love one another." Again, speaking of Christians loving Christians primarily. "This is love, that we walk according to his commandments. This is the commandment that you have heard from the beginning. You should walk in it." Now, we've talked about this, okay? But Jesus took 613 commandments under the law. That was the law of Moses, contained 613 commandments under the old covenant, and he condensed them down to two. "You shall love the Lord your God with all your heart, with all your soul, with all your mind, and with all your strength." This is the first commandment. In other words, the greatest, supreme. Verse 31, "And the second is like it, is this, you shall love your neighbor as yourself. There is no other commandment greater than these." So he takes 613, condenses them down to two, okay? But then in the upper room, the night before his crucifixion, he gave his disciples a new commandment on the subject of loving others. The command to love them sacrificially, which means putting their needs above our own. Loving your neighbor as you love yourself means you love your neighbor as equally as you love yourself. Loving your neighbor as Jesus loved us means you die to self to put their needs first. That is a greater love. That's a new kind of a version. It's love 2.0 in our vernacular, okay? Old Testament love, very good. Nobody can argue with, you know, loving your neighbor as yourself, that's good, okay? Loving people as Jesus loved us, that's much better, much better. John told us in his first epistle that we demonstrate our love for God, listen, by keeping his commandments. But it's also, listen now, it's also how we show his love to others as well. 1 John 5:2, we'll quote it in a second. So let me say it again. In his first epistle, John tells us that we demonstrate our love for God by keeping his commandments. Well, if you love God, Jesus, if you love me, keep my commandments, right? So that's pretty obvious, right? I love you, Lord, I just don't obey anything you say. So that love's kind of meaningless, all right? So a man says, "I love you, honey. Oh, I really love you." It's out playing the field and you know, seeing other women, right? Violating his marriage covenant. So we do show our love for God by keeping his commandments. But John also tells us, further than that, it's also how keeping God's commandments is also how we show his love to others as well. Look, we show our love for others, first of all, through the absence of the negatives. Okay, the absence of the negatives. That we don't lie to them, don't steal from them, don't commit adultery with their spouse, right? That's the Ten Commandments. Thou shalt not, all right? That's the absence of the negatives. That's how you love somebody right off the bat. But it's only half of what New Covenant love is all about. It's not just absence of the negatives, it's also the presence of the positives. In other words, showing them sacrificial love by giving them what they need in the way of food, clothing, shelter, maybe if you can help them out in that way for a time, whatever. Look, we said this before, let me say it again. The law can command me not to steal what belongs to you, but it can't force me to share with you what belongs to me. God's love does both. The love of God fills my heart, I'm not going to steal from you. And if you need my help, I'll be there to help you. If you need food, I'm there. You need a place to stay for the I'm there. That kind of thing, okay? You can look at 1 John 5 now. 1 John 5 verses 2 and 3. "By this we know that we love the children of God when we love God and keep His commandments. For this is the love of God, that we keep His commandments, and His commandments are not burdensome. Yes, because they're really rolled up in loving others, and that's not a burden. Keeping laws, that can be a burden. Loving others from the heart, that's not a burden, that's a joy, when God's love is operating, okay? Verse 7, 2 John 7, for many deceivers have gone out into the world who do not confess Jesus Christ as coming in the flesh. This is a deceiver and an antichrist. As we said when we studied John's first epistle, one of the most prominent and prolific heresies of the first century was something called Gnosticism. Now, the word Gnostic comes from the Greek word gnosis, which is the word for knowledge. The Gnostics were a group of mystics who prided themselves on having supernatural, mystical knowledge that only they had because of the way they meditated and chanted and even fasted. They had techniques by which and they would teach them to you. If you wanted to know God in a deeper way than even the apostles know Him, you had to come with us. Get into our group. And we'll show you how to meditate and pray and do things that will unlock to you the mysteries of God. Remember Paul talked about this, Colossians 2, verses 8 to 10? Don't let people hoodwink you with this nonsense that, you know, they've got these mysteries unlocked and so on, and of wisdom. Look, Jesus Christ dwells in you, the God of the universe. You have all you need in the way of spiritual knowledge, because God resides in you and me. We've talked about that. We studied 1 John 1. But Gnosticism, a group of very elitist thinking mystics, okay? And people were wowed by these people. People are always wowed by super spiritual people that sound like they have insights into spiritual things nobody else has but them. Every cult has that mindset, that only our group knows the truth. You know, us Mormons were the only, the church was corrupted for 1900 years until Joseph Smith showed up and the angel Moroni gave him the truth. Okay? And this is for every cult out there. The Gnostics were, you know, right there. They were leading the charge because they were right there in the first century. Part of the teachings of Gnosticism grew out of the philosophical question, why is there evil in the world if creation was made by a holy God? If God is holy and pure, morally pure, where did evil come from? How could that have come from God and him still be holy and pure, was the idea. And these philosophers pondered that question for a long time, and it led them to a false conclusion that matter, in other words, the physical universe, was evil. And since matter was evil, it couldn't have been the creation of a holy God. Okay? So what happened? Well, they came up with this ridiculous concoction of a theology where that the holy, righteous, pure God created an emanation, okay? Some being called an emanation. The emanation created another emanation, and that another, and that another, until you had maybe a billion emanations. The last one being so far removed from God, this emanation had no contact with God, no fellowship with God, and He was the one that created the physical universe, keeping God separate, isolated, and uncorrupted by the material universe. Okay, that was what they thought. It led to all kinds of other, you know, ancillary theologies, but that was the main idea. That was the main deal. Now, the real problem with the teaching that matter is evil from a doctrinal standpoint was in the way they applied it to Jesus Christ. That's where the church really and this heresy intersected. Because again, a lot of these folks thought they were Christians, said they were Christians, okay? But the Gnostics reasoned that if matter was evil, then Jesus Christ couldn't have come in the flesh because then He would have been evil. So most of them taught He was actually a phantom or a spirit. He was not flesh and blood because matter is evil. Jesus Christ is the Son of God. He can't be evil. Therefore, He couldn't have come in the flesh. The first heresy of the church was not an attack against Jesus' deity. It was an attack against His humanity. A lot of Christians don't realize that. And that's what the apostles, when they wrote the New Testament, you see it in some of their writings where sometimes it's more obvious than in other places, but they're coming against some of these heresies. And that's why John opens up his first epistle with these words, that which was from the beginning, that which we have heard, which we have seen with our eyes, which we have looked upon and our hands have handled concerning the word of life. He's talking about Jesus. Of course he was real. Of course he was a material, flesh and blood human being. We saw him. We touched him. We gave him hugs all the time.

What? Antichrist. It's interesting, as we're going to study Revelation soon, the Antichrist is mentioned. But interestingly, that title is a name that we give him. Now, by inference, yeah, he's included in what John talks about, okay? But he goes by, like, I think 30 or so titles in the Bible. Most of them have to do with his big mouth, okay? He speaks great swelling words of blasphemy. He's a big mouth, okay? And he's a politician, so you take it from there. But of all the titles, he's called by the Antichrist isn't one of them. That's the one we give him. That's the one we know him most by, that title, okay? And let me just say this first, though. One author said the word deceiver, many deceivers have gone out into the world, John said, verse 7. The word deceiver implies much more than teaching false doctrine. It also includes leading people into wrong living. John has already made it clear that truth and life go together. What we believe determines how we behave. Wrong doctrine and wrong living always go together, end quote. John calls these peddlers of heresy deceivers and an antichrist. He warned us about these antichrists in his first epistle, chapter 2, verses 18 to 23, chapter 4, verse 3. Let me just say this. They are those who not only oppose the true Christ, but pass themselves off as a substitute Christ. We think of the Antichrist as being the foremost atheist, anti-theist in the world, okay? Absolutely not true. The word anti could mean against, yeah, but the Greek could also mean in the place of. It's not that the Antichrist is against religion, it's just that he is going to invent his own and he wants to be the Christ of his religion. 2 Thessalonians 2, right? He sits in the temple of God proclaiming himself that he is God. And Jesus said in Matthew 24, you see that, run. You Jews who are in Jerusalem, Israel, when you see that, when the Antichrist sets up his image in the Holy of Holies, declares himself to be God, don't even go back into the house to get your clothes. You run for the wilderness. Run as fast as you can down to the Judean wilderness, ultimately down to Petra, I believe. Or they'll take refuge with Indiana Jones down there in that area, okay? And that's where I believe the Rock City of Petra, that I believe they're going to take refuge there, okay? But this Antichrist, he's coming. I believe he's alive right now. For all we know, the rapture could happen tonight, of course, and then this guy will be right away chosen to be the world leader. The world will be in chaos. Are you kidding me? Millions and millions of Christians all over the world suddenly disappear. The world's going to be thrown into chaos. Plus, there might be other things that happen to coincide, like limited nuclear war, EMP in the atmosphere, something that will world banking system collapse. I mean, it all could happen together, by the way. Throw the world into chaos, they're going to be people have disappeared. Mankind is going to be so shocked and so terrified, they're going to want to do anything that's going to bring peace, including coming under a one-world government. All right, you know that. But he's going to lead the human race into the greatest deception and rebellion against God the world has ever seen, leading up to the return of the true Christ, our Lord Jesus Christ, who will come and destroy the Antichrist and his armies and set up his kingdom. Verse 8, he said, look to yourselves, that we do not lose those things we worked for, but that we may receive a full reward. Look to yourselves, my New King James translates that. It's John's way of saying, watch out for yourselves. Be diligent not to be deceived by last day's deceptions. In other words, be careful that you don't let the enemy trip you up and take you out of the race before the finish line. Paul warned Timothy along the same lines when he exhorted him in 1 Timothy 4, verse 16, take heed to yourself and to the doctrine. The doctrine in this context would be the Word of God, the true doctrine. Continue in them, for in doing this, you will save both yourself and those who hear you. Timothy, you're a young pastor. Keep
teaching the word. Remember, he said in season, out of season. Reproof.

0: Move, rebuke, exhort, correct with all long-suffering and doctrine. For the time will come when they will not want to endure sound doctrine. The Greek is healthy teaching. The Word of God is healthy teaching. We have many sick people in the church who have been feeding on unhealthy teaching. It's not biblical Christianity. It's heresies that have come in, been Christianized, placed under the banner of Christianity, and they're making people sick. Some of them are true saints who have bought into some of these heresies. All right? Hang on to that. But Paul warned, if you continue in the truth, let me paraphrase, the Word of God, in so doing this, Timothy, you will save both yourself and those who hear you. You save yourself? I thought Timothy was saved. He's not talking about save you from hell. Save you from false doctrine, from heresy, from error. The best way to combat error, lies, is with the truth. You know, if you teach God's truth, pastors, from the pulpit, faithfully, the devil won't be able to trip people up with his lies. You'll know the truth, Jesus said, and the truth will make you free, free from error. Listen, we Christians are not immune from spiritual deception, but we can guard ourselves to a great extent by knowing and walking in the truth of God as recorded in his word. If we don't stay in the word, there is a chance that we can be deceived by some clever lie of the devil. When that happens, we don't lose our salvation. Mark it down. We don't lose our salvation, but we can lose our rewards. And that is what John is concerned about here. That is what he is warning these Christians against. He admonished them and us to watch out, that we not be deceived by false doctrine, and then embrace it, think it's God's truth, begin to share it, promote it, and in the process, many people get stumbled. Okay? There's a lot of heresy in the church that's not damning heresy. It's not stuff that will send a person to hell if embraced. Oh, there's enough of that. But there's a lot of stuff that doesn't fall under that category. It's just the kind of false teaching that trips Christians up and neutralizes their walk in effectiveness. If Satan loses you, you're saved. He's not going to ever get you back, I believe. So next best thing is to neutralize your effectiveness. Take you out of the race, you know? You're no longer a threat. How's he going to do it? With false teaching that negates your effectiveness, okay? Neutralizes your victory in some way. A lot of times it's man-centered. You know, you want to shut down the power of God, move the focus away from God's Spirit to yourself. You'll shut down the power. The flow will stop. You'll be on your own now, trying to have victory in your own strength. We talked about that Sunday. But we're not immune from false teaching. If we know the word, we know the truth really well, it'll greatly guard us against it. But if a Christian does fall into some false teaching, not damning heresy, but just false teaching that is, you know, that God wants you wealthy, and that becomes the focus, just whatever I can do to have money, and I'm laying up for myself treasures on the earth, I'm not really setting my eyes on things above, I'm setting them on things on the earth, that neutralizes my effectiveness for the kingdom. Now I'm just laying up treasures on earth, so to speak. And so, you know, if that's the case, you're not going to lose your salvation if you embrace that, but you will lose some of your rewards. And Paul talks about, beware that you, as he put it, don't lose the things we work for. We work to know the truth. Don't lose that by letting these people come in and deceive you with their lies. Because, you know, you want to have a full reward when you get to heaven, right? A full reward. You want to have as many rewards as possible, especially if you've worked for them on the earth here. A lot of pastors that work for years, evangelists work for years serving God, laying up for themselves treasures in heaven, only at the end of their lives to engage in some kind of a sin where possibly they have a scandalous affair and their ministry is completely destroyed and their witness and people don't even take them seriously anymore and they don't buy their books anymore, even though the books are full of good, solid biblical teaching. Coming short of receiving your full reward in heaven was something that haunted Paul. It was one of his greatest fears. I'll read to you 1 Corinthians 9:27. He said, but I discipline my body. Now he's using the metaphor of an athlete. competing, okay? And using it to run the Christian race. Paul loved sports, okay? And he used sports metaphors to communicate spiritual truth, all right? And so now he brings it to himself. He says, look, but I discipline my body to bring it into subjection, lest when I have preached to others, I myself should become disqualified. A lot of Christians read that, especially new Christians, and they get terrified. Is Paul saying, if I don't continue to live the right kind of life, I'm going to be kicked out of heaven? I'm going to lose my salvation? No. The context is rewards. Rewards. Paul is saying, my biggest fear is after I teach others how to run the race and receive their full rewards, that I'm going to do something to mess up, and I'm be disqualified from the race myself. Won't get my rewards. It's the idea. Look, guys, it's not enough to be a strong starter in your race for Christ. We have to be faithful finishers. That's the key, okay? Faithful finishers as well. You want to finish well, stay close to Jesus and stay in the Word, right? And we talked about this in a little four-part series we just finished called 2020 Vision for the New Year. Loving God with all our heart, soul, mind, and strength. That becomes the vision. That becomes the lens through which we look at the whole year and beyond. Okay? It's all about being proactive, not reactive. Setting goals, you know, mapping out, like, here's what I want to accomplish. I want to get closer to God. I want to love God. And then you read in Scripture how to go about that. We tried to outline that over the last 4 weeks. Now listen to me. This is important. While it's true that a Christian can be deceived, listen, by some non-essential doctrine and lose some rewards, it's also true that a true Christian will never be deceived when it comes to the doctrine of Jesus Christ himself. Only a false Christian can be deceived when it comes to the doctrine of Christ, who he is, what he did. Did he actually come in a physical body? You know, that kind of thing. Only a false Christian can be deceived about the true nature of Jesus Christ. True Christians can argue at the timing of the rapture, are the gifts of the Holy Spirit still in operation today, and so on and so forth. All true Christians, I don't care if you're a Presbyterian, I don't care if you're a Baptist, I don't care if you go to Calvary Chapel, all true Christians in the body of Christ, we all agree on the doctrine of Christ. That's non-negotiable. We all agree on that because the Spirit of God is inside of us. We can differ on non-essentials, but we will never stumble when it comes to the doctrine of Christ. That's John's point here, all right? And this is something that John felt the need to address again. Verse 9, whoever transgresses and does not abide in the doctrine of Christ, listen, does not have God. They're not a Christian. He who abides, the Greek word means remains, continues, in the doctrine of Christ, doesn't waver, doesn't begin to think, oh, well, maybe he's really not the Son of God. Maybe he didn't come in a physical body.
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1: 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In Western Niger, the Islamist militant group JNIM has been attacking Christians, forcing entire villages to abandon their homes and belongings and flee for their lives. Most of the Christian population in affected areas has been displaced. Among those suffering most are farmers who cannot safely reach their croplands to harvest, leaving families without food or income. JNIM is an offshoot of Al-Qaeda and has been targeting Christians across Western Niger, Mali, and Burkina Faso since forming in 2017. Pray for displaced Christians in Niger. 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

0: Our journey on the Bible Bus today is supported by the prayers and gifts of fellow passengers as we travel through the Bible.
1: America was founded on faith, freedom, and biblical truth. 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
5: 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We get all kinds of questions, including whatever.